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13: All right, let's do it. The Markley, Van Camp, and Robbins Show. Jamie Markley, David Van Camp, Scott Robbins. All right. Much to get to. We've got craziness happening all over the world. We got kindergarten graduations to go over. That's right. Kindergarten graduations, kids.
14: When did this become a thing?
13: We'll get into it. First, okay. Let's start with Iran, David.
15: Yeah, well, hours after Iranian negotiators arrived in Qatar for talks on ending the war, well, U.S. forces had to strike missile launch sites in Iran because they were messing around, and also boats trying to put more mines in the water.
13: Yes.
15: So President Trump, he's going to be having a cabinet meeting at Camp David tomorrow. It's like, okay, just finish the job now.
13: Yeah.
15: Enough.
13: It goes back and forth, and as soon as there's talk of, okay, there's some sort of deal, okay, all of a sudden the oil prices come down.
15: Yeah.
13: You see it, like, right away.
14: Right away.
13: And I mean, you know, that's certainly a part of it. But is Iran ever truly going to play ball?
14: Well, you need to get an agreement with, like, four factions.
13: Yeah.
14: They all have to be in agreement, I guess, before this. Because you hear word that Iran's supreme leader, blah, blah, blah, or whatever, whatever, has agreed to. And then nothing.
13: Yes.
14: And then, no, we haven't. We haven't agreed to anything.
13: It does get a little confusing.
14: And I'm with you on this one. It's like, wake me up when you got real news.
13: Well, the thing about Iran, every time we even get some sort of news that it looks like we're going to have a deal here, you can't trust them.
14: No. That's what I mean. Every time, you're right. Every single time. And I was like this weekend, I thought, oh, my ears perked up. Oh, good. Okay. Maybe we've got some sort of. No.
13: Yeah. So we'll see. We're keeping an eye on that. Meanwhile, let's talk about illegal immigration.
15: Yeah. So Sheridan Gorman, this is the college student who was murdered by an illegal alien in Chicago, a criminal illegal alien that was let out on the streets because of sanctuary policies in Chicago. Well, her dad spoke at an event alongside President Trump, and I think put it in a really easy to understand way, his frustration.
13: Okay. Wrong.
16: This is what failed policies have done to our family. We did not just lose Sheridan. We lost our peace. We lost our future. We lost the life that we knew. And no family should have to become experts in immigration failures, release policies, warrants, sanctuary laws, enforcement breakdowns, because their daughter was killed by someone who should not have been here.
13: Man, isn't that the truth?
15: Yeah.
13: No one should have to become an expert in that. Anyway, go ahead.
16: And should not be free.
13: Yeah.
16: Let me be clear about one thing. We support legal immigration. Legal immigration has made America stronger. We all know families, neighbors, coworkers, and friends who have come and done it the right way.

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1: All right, well, it's going to be a big meeting tomorrow at Camp David between Trumpster and his whole cabinet, including outgoing Director of National Intelligence. I know that Trump doesn't necessarily want to start up hostilities again with Iran, but I think he's reading the writing on the wall that this thing is not going to end without another punch to the face of the regime.
0: Seems to be so. All right, we got to get to Nimrod.
3: When the going gets tough.
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4: I love the poorly educated.
0: All right. Nimrod's in the News. We go to Scotts Bluff, Nebraska. Police department called to a convenience store Saturday saying that somebody got shot with a BB gun. But then as the cops are on their way, they're like, wait a second. Someone shot with a shotgun. Shotgun.
2: Yeah, shotgun.
0: So officers find this truck with an attached camper, not a Nimrod.
2: Mm.
0: The passenger side door panel of the vehicle had taken damage consistent with a shotgun blast. So they figure out what's going on. Well, the passenger was standing near the front passenger side door. A dog in the back seat moved from one side of the vehicle to another. The shotgun back there. Live shelling it.
2: Dang.
0: Triggered it. Boom! And by the way, at the time of the gunfire, there was a woman stopped at a traffic light with her arm resting out the window. One pellet from the shotgun blast struck her in the upper arm.
1: Dang.
0: She's going to be okay.
2: Wow.
0: Now, of course, the owner of the shotgun is the Nimrod, but maybe the dog did it on purpose just to get the owner in trouble. We don't know, and that's Nimrod's in the News.
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14: From ABC News,
5: I'm Dave Packer. CENTCOM says an attempted breach of the blockade in the Strait of Hormuz was blocked by American ships. Officials saying U.S. forces issued multiple warnings before an aircraft fired Hellfire missiles into its engine room. President Trump demanding Iran reopen the strait, guarantee it won't develop a nuclear weapon, and hand over its highly enriched uranium.
14: There's still no breakthrough deal with Iran, but Secretary Pete Hegseth signaling confidence.
15: Iran may not want to give up their nuclear ambitions, but we believe at the table they can and will over time, given the right set of incentives.
14: Iran insisting its nuclear program isn't part of these current negotiations.
5: ABC Ian Panel in Jerusalem. In New Jersey, state police shut down direct access to an immigration detention center in Newark on Friday after days of protests, clashing with U.S. Immigration and Customs Enforcement agents, and a group of migrants on a hunger strike inside. New Jersey Governor Mikey Sherrill.
16: We know what ICE has done in other states. We know about the hundreds of injuries caused. We know the fear they've caused in communities across the nation. And we know American citizens have been killed, including a mom who had just dropped her child off at school. I refuse to let that happen in New Jersey.
5: Sherrill setting out designated protest zones, keeping opposing sides at bay, the protests continuing today. After the Supreme Court ruled President Trump's tariffs unconstitutional earlier this year, a federal judge allowed all companies affected to apply for refunds to cover their losses. But now lawyers for the Trump administration are vowing to appeal that decision. Jay Foreman is the CEO and founder of Basic Fun Toys, a Florida toy importer.
17: The president has an opinion on tariffs, thinks they're of value. But when we exercise our legal rights to challenge that policy and the courts rule in our favor, it's time now for the administration to follow the law.
5: You're listening to ABC News.
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0: Good morning, Big Van Camp and Robbins Show. Jamie Marcus, David Van Camp, Scott Robbins. And now, the five stories we're watching today.
1: One, two, three, four, five.
2: Number five, on Friday, CBS Mornings didn't do a farewell to Stephen Colbert, which is kind of odd, right? It's his network, or former network, and they have certainly shown him a lot of love over the last several months.
0: Yeah.
2: But apparently it's because the CBS News president didn't like a joke Colbert made about their anchor, Tony Docopil. Because Tony was unable to enter China during Trump's trip because of a visa issue, so he had to broadcast from Taiwan. And okay. Colbert made a joke about, like, oh, the, you know, Tony Docopil reporting from the wrong China. And then he had, like, a pumpkin stuck on his head or something, and an old woman that was supposed to be Barry Weiss came and helped him get out of the jam or something. I don't know. It was stupid. But the president of CBS News said, hey, Colbert kicked them while they were down. It was just unnecessary and unprofessional on his part, especially considering how much support he's gotten from the news division of CBS.
0: So no, we're not going to do any tribute to you.
2: Nope. Not doing a tribute on air. Nope.
0: Hilarious.
3: Did he start his podcast yet, by the way?
2: No. I'll give it to him. He is doing something kind of funny. He's doing a public access show in Michigan, I think.
0: Yeah.
2: Like, I saw that. Jack White was on it. I haven't watched the whole thing. I just thought, well, that's kind of a funny stunt to do.
0: He's got plenty of time.
2: Yeah. Sure does. London, Ontario, number four. A mentally ill man with bowel problems met with a doctor outside of a Tim Hortons. It's a... you know, the fast food place, coffee place. The doctor agreed to kill him under the MAID program, medical assistance in dying.
0: Oh,
2: personally drove him to the place where he ended his life.
0: Oh my gosh.
2: Now, they did an inquiry in Canada, and, he's getting 6 months probation, essentially.
0: Wow.
3: What a crazy world we live in. I can't believe what I just heard.
2: Yeah.
3: Holy smokes.
2: Just meet you at the coffee shop. All right, yeah, I'll kill you.
0: Yeah.
2: That's how it works in Canada, apparently.
3: Get in. No need to put a seatbelt on. We're going to kill you anyway.
2: Number three, well, that would be cruel, sir. You want to keep him safe until you put that needle in.
3: Until you kill him, yeah.
2: Number three, outgoing Representative Thomas Massie is threatening to release high-profile individuals named in the Jeffrey Epstein files, which he's been doing all along and could do at any time.
0: Yeah.
2: Dude, what a loser this guy is.
0: More and more, it's being shown.
2: Yeah, number two, hours after Iranian negotiators showed up in Qatar for talks on ending the war, U.S. forces struck missile launch sites in Iran and boats trying to put mines in the water. And number one, big news here and potentially tomorrow as well, as President Trump is convening a cabinet meeting at Camp David talking about Iran.
0: Okay. And we'll see, maybe we can get a question into Trump about kindergarten graduations. Because you attended one today, David, you weren't happy about it.
2: I'm sure he thinks they're dumb.
0: I'm guessing you're probably right about that.
2: Unless he's got like a financial stake in it. We do the best. We do the best kindergarten graduations. Billy Joel played.
0: This is the Markley Van Camp and Robbins Show. Oh, that's a good take there. Robbins, do you want to go off on all the other things now? That are happening that wouldn't have happened 40 years ago.
3: There's a party or something, celebration, for everything now.
0: There's baby showers,
3: There's couple showers.
0: Yeah.
3: I might get married someday showers.
0: Divorce parties.
3: Yes. Separation parties.
0: Yes.
3: There's destiny weddings.
0: Yeah.
3: Yeah, can you fly to Aruba this weekend for my wedding? Yeah, okay, I'll get right on that. Yeah. Yeah, I mean, it's just everything that's everything. It's the the monthly birthdays, too. It's my birthday month.
0: Yes.
3: Okay, enough.
0: Guess how many illegal CDL drivers were arrested in Indiana over the weekend?
3: Let's have a party and find out.
0: It's next.
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8: ABC News, I'm Dave Packer. CENTCOM says an attempted breach of the blockade in the Strait of Hormuz was blocked by American ships.
9: CENTCOM saying it disabled another ship trying to breach the U.S. blockade on its way to Iran. Officials saying U.S. forces issued multiple warnings before an aircraft fired a Hellfire missile into its engine room.
8: President Trump demanding that Iran reopen the strait, guarantee it won't develop a nuclear weapon and hand over its highly enriched uranium, but Iran's not budging. In New Jersey, state police shutting down direct access to an immigration detention center in Newark after days of protesters clashing with U.S. Immigration and Customs Enforcement agents in a group of migrants on a hunger strike inside. After the Supreme Court ruled President Trump's tariffs unconstitutional earlier this year, a federal judge allowed all companies affected to apply for refunds to cover their losses, but now lawyers for the Trump administration are vowing to appeal that decision. This is ABC News.
10: 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If it looks sunny, wait 10 minutes. If traffic looks clear, check again. Or better yet, just listen. Traffic and weather is on the ones. With the help of KXL, you'll know about the slowdown, the storm cell, and the story everyone is about to start talking about.
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3: 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The message is clear. 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
11: From ABC News, I'm Dave Packer. An emotional reunion in Laos where we've now learned four of the six remaining miners trapped in a cave were able to get out by themselves today. ABC foreign correspondent Britt Clennett.
12: Cries of joy as they embrace rescuers and collapse onto the ground.
13: These guys have decided they didn't want to stay in the cave any longer.
12: I spoke with Josh Richards, one of the rescue divers. He had been moments away from entering the cave.
13: These guys have literally just crawled themselves out 300 metres through a horrendously

0: Let me tell you, this right here is a hunker. This feels like a big cigar. And I got to tell you, the amount of research we've been able to do on the company that makes them, yeah, there's very little out there. Have you had a Cuban seed cigar? No, not Cuban seed. Cuban Seed Cigar Company. That's where we're at. It's Eat, Drink, Smoke. I'm Tony Katz, and that right there is America's favorite amateur drinker, Fingers Malloy. This was one of our picks for the Indy 500, which was an incredible race. If you did not, you got to come to Indy and come hang out with us and hang out at the race. Incredible.
1: That was last weekend?
0: Yeah, you know, did you miss it?
1: Yeah. It's playing cornhole.
0: All weekend?
1: All weekend.
0: Even in the rain?
1: It was a cornhole festival.
0: This is Cuban Seed Cigar. This is their Cohiba Grand Pyramid. This is a monster. I believe, if I have it right, this is a 6.5 by 56, which means it's 6.5 inches long. Makes Fingers Malloy laugh. And the ring gauge is a 56. That's the diameter of the cigar or how thick it is around. Again, with the laughter. So a 64 ring gauge would be a full 1 inch around. Now this right here is a pyramid. You might think of it as a bellicoso. And it comes to a tip right here. And so the interesting thing about mouthfeel here is that you get to decide. You get to decide where you're going to cut this thing and how open you're going to make it. The point is that it will taper in, and therefore it will intensify the flavor and intensify the draw. First things first. That's a freaking billy club. You could actually injure small animals with this thing if you hit it.
1: If you were leaving a cigar lounge and you were walking down the street at 2 o'clock in the morning,
0: just minding your own business,
1: like you do. Street toughs came up to you. You could wheel this around and cause some injury.
0: Right,
1: what you could do.
0: Some punks, some riffraff, were trying to cheese you.
1: Yeah, try to hit on your best girl. See,
0: I would set you up to do just that. Oh. I wanted to see if you're going to do it. I was hoping.
1: You're not going to get away with my best girl, see? I'm right here, see?
0: This was from a place here in Indiana called Mississinewa Cigar Company. And they're one of two places in Indiana that carry this cigar, this Cuban seed cigar. And it's not, I think, a widely known brand. As a matter of fact, I started searching for people who have looked at the cigar, sold the cigar, viewed it. Very, very little out there. You can go to the Cuban Seed, thecubanseed.com, and get this cigar. This is a Corojo Habano wrapper on this. And according to them, 25-year aged.
1: Wow.
0: I don't know how that is possible. But I'll tell you what. That is an oily wrapper. And even though you can feel the leaf in there, that is smooth. That is oily. Working on a touch of suede going on right there on the wrapper. And it's beautiful. The gold band that's on there, single band, just one band, Fingers Malloy. And it is it's a lovely, lovely brown. And you really see the leaf detail in all of it.
1: Yeah. 25 year aged.
0: I don't know how they say they can do that.
1: The year was 2001. Ace of Base topped the charts with We're Ace of Base.
0: And a young Fingers Malloy was saying, give me the kid and play fade.
1: You're not that far off, actually.
0: I don't think I was.
1: But, you know, it's that heft in the hand. It's there. It's got a great hand feel. I may have cut a little bit too much off the cap.
0: Where are you? No, I think you're good.
1: Because the draw is a little loose.
0: Really?
1: Yeah. I'm worried.
0: Really?
1: I'm worried that maybe I should have. You know what I like to say? Measure once and cut twice. So I think I cut a little bit too much of this off. But the flavor profile so far for me, there was a hint of pepper right at the light. And that went away. And now I'm just getting, I would say, wood and not much else. But I just lit this 4 minutes ago.
0: No, I think you're absolutely right. On the wood, that's not a pepper hit at first for me. It is the wood. It is a cedar, and it's front to back on the tongue. Well, that's very nice.
1: Yeah.
0: I happen to love that flavor. So that is very nice right there. This is as I said, just two places that I know of in Indiana, and they've got a whole shop on their site where you can buy all of their cigars, and they have got a lot of cigars. I mean, this is a huge, huge number. It's page after page after page of cigars that they make. There's a great story in this, which is to say that just because you don't find it in your normal places doesn't mean you can't find something you like. And there are people doing very unique things that is worth trying. It's like when you're in Tampa Bay, of course, you should go to the Cathedral and you should go to J.C. Newman and take the tour for sure. Oh, you should go to El Rollo and take the tour and do these things. But you should also walk down Ybor City and find some of the unique shops where they're rolling and try it and do these things. And some people have turned this into something larger and something more unique and give it a go. You want to take the cigar like any cigar and break it up into thirds, first third, second third, and final third, right? That's how you want to look at the cigar. And then what'd you eat today? What'd you drink today? The weather, we had a ton of rain. We've had sunshine, rain, sunshine. It's been a weird thing in Indianapolis, Indiana. Pick one, go with it for at least a week.
1: Yeah, you're very fortunate that they got the race in on Sunday. I know you did the pre-race coverage. And at one point in the morning, it felt like that maybe they were going to get some significant rain, but apparently that didn't happen.
0: No, it did not happen, because for the Indy 500, if there's any rain, you got to stop. You have to dry the track, and that takes an hour. It's a 2.5-mile oval that this thing is. So it takes a fair amount of time, but the rain didn't come until really just moments after the race was over. That's when the deluge happened. It was very lucky, and if you didn't see it, go back and watch it, the whole thing. It's fantastic, and come out to Indianapolis and watch the race with us. You're going to break the cigar into thirds. You're going to write down your flavors of the cigar, right? What kind of things you're getting out of it. When you try the cigar a month from now, 6 months from now, whatever it is, you'll do it again and compare your notes. Get an idea through line. I love doing that. That's what we use the show for. Use your notebook to do that. What is it that you're getting out of the cigar? This is Cuban Seed Cigar, thecubanseed.com. And this is their a Grand Pyramid is what we're smoking right here. I think you're right on the draw. It's a little loose on the draw.
1: Yeah.
0: Now, I've had some of the other ones. Didn't have that, but I think on this one you're accurate.
1: Yeah, I'm hoping that, I don't know. I don't know if it's going to get any tighter. Did you cut yours after I cut mine?
0: Yes.
1: Okay, so you got a little bit of a warning from... You know, a little bit of a heads up from my.
0: No, I didn't pay any attention to what you said.
1: Oh, good for you.
0: I didn't even notice you were here. But I like the woody. I like that quite a bit. I could work with that for sure. But you would think with anything that would be Habano wrapper, there should be a spice. And my spice is coming now partially back of tongue, left side of tongue is a bit of a leathery spice. Which yeah. I also love.
1: It, for me, right at the light, there was almost like a white pepper. And I mean, within 30 seconds, it was gone. So, and now it's just wood at this point. And like I said, now we're maybe 8-9 minutes into the cigar. So
0: we've got a lot of cigar to go. 6.5 by 56. A big stick. 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A lot to get to. Glad you guys are here. This is Eat Drink Smoke.
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1: Ends in Y.
0: That's because he has very bad luck.
1: It ends in a Y.
0: It's Eat, Drink, Smoke. I'm Tony Katz, and that is Mush Fingers Malloy right there.
1: Mush
0: from A Bronx Tale.
1: Is that a TV show?
0: Yes, it's a TV show starring a young

0: young Troy McClure.
1: Oh, I remember him with such self-help videos as Get Confident, Stupid, and Smoke Your Way Thin.
0: You're fantastic. let us discuss your favorite place, Las Vegas, which has turned into a huge dump. You can't afford to be there. You're paying all the resort fees for absolutely nothing. You want a bottle of water, $82.40. And now all of the remaining MGM Resort Casino buffets will close in 2027.
1: I give up. I'm done.
0: Yeah.
1: They have taken everything away from the middle class type gambler. Everything that made you go to Las Vegas for a weekend, you could have a low budget and still feel like a big shot.
0: Right.
1: And they've completely ripped that away from people.
0: So I'm telling you right now, according to this list from casino.org, there are four buffets now in existence on the Strip. Are you ready?
1: Yes.
0: The Bacchanal Buffet at Caesar's Palace, never been. The Circus Buffet at Circus, never been. The Signature Seafood Buffet at Resorts World, never been. And the Buffet at Wynn, never been.
1: So some of those buffets, I believe the Wynn and the Caesar's Buffet can be over $100 because...
0: No.
1: Oh,
0: Look it up. Look it up right now. Let's say I want to say to you, fingers Malloy, we're hopping in the private jet. When I say the private jet, I mean Southwest Airlines. And when we're heading to Vegas, one day, 24 hours, not even getting a room, no sleep. We're going to gamble. We're going to eat at a buffet. We're going to wear powder blue tuxes with velvet bow ties. It's going to be amazing. And we're going to go, which one did you look up?
1: The Caesar's Buffet. What was the name of that again?
0: That was the Bacchanal Buffet at Caesar's Palace.
1: So, for brunch.
0: We're going to go for brunch.
1: From Friday through Sunday, it is $87 per person. Dinner is $87 per person. But dinner Friday through Sunday is $92 per person.
0: All right. I'm going to say something to you right now. That's not a bad deal at all.
1: Really?
0: It's not a bad deal at all.
1: Well, they'll have, I'm sure, you know,
0: think they have eggs on it. You can get an omelet.
1: Probably. So the seafood, you know, people love when they can go to a buffet and get high quality seafood.
0: Sounds terrible.
1: They got snow crab legs, king crab, oysters. No.
0: I'm all three. No.
1: You don't like all oysters? Three.
0: No, not anymore.
1: Something happened?
0: No, nothing happened.
1: It's just us.
0: No, if it had happened, I would have told you. I would have been like, and here's the... I've only been sick from food twice in my life, and both times was KFC. That's a true story.
1: I never get my seafood at KFC.
0: Boy!
1: That was your first mistake. Your first mistake right there.
0: God, I walked into it. I walked right in. I opened the door like it was saloon doors and said, hello, Frisco. And he came back with that. First time was Boy Scout camp. That's a true story. Threw up in the tent. In the tent. And then you asked me, you went hunting for KFC, did you? I don't know what happened. And the second time, I don't recall. I would say it's in the last like 15 years.
1: Mm. So I had a friend that was getting married. And his bachelor party was on a Saturday.
0: And the wedding was Sunday?
1: I was the best man in the wedding.
0: Was the wedding the next day?
1: No, it was the following weekend.
0: He had time.
1: So Friday.
0: Right.
1: He and I went out, just the two of us, the pre-bachelor party.
0: Right.
1: And we went to Hooters. And I don't want to get into the specifics, but one of the gags is they have a raw oyster for a person to eat. And he ate the raw oyster. We had to cancel his bachelor party because he got food poisoning. Yeah. And the other guys in the group, you know, I got the keg. We were going to play poker, the whole nine yards. And like, we can still do that. I was like, listen, I barely know you people.
0: Wait,
1: we're taking the we're not picking up the keg. What are we doing here?
0: So nobody did anything?
1: No, we didn't do anything. His bachelor party consisted of going to Hooters the day before the bachelor party, getting sick. He didn't get out of bed till Sunday night. That's how bad it was.
0: Oh, I would have still had the bachelor party.
1: Really?
0: Oh, yeah, absolutely.
1: Taking pictures.
0: Absolutely.
1: Got the cake.
0: Oh, I was 100%. Wait, you had a cake at a bachelor party?
1: Everybody has a cake at a bachelor party.
0: Well, I never had a bachelor party, so I don't know.
1: You didn't have a cake at your bachelor party?
0: I didn't have a bachelor party.
1: You didn't have a bachelor party?
0: I didn't have a bachelor party. I didn't think to organize one. No one organized one for me. I didn't have a bachelor party.
1: Tony.
0: You want to do it now?
1: We can if you want.
0: We put together a bachelor party.
1: Ugh. My bachelor party, you know, when I married Agnes.
0: Oh. Yeah. And then had the kids, Agnes the second and Agnes Agnes Jr.
1: Yes.
0: And Agnes the third.
1: Yes. I had a bachelor party that consisted of, we had golf in the morning.
0: Mm-hmm.
1: Then we went back to my house where the keg was there and barbecue and novelty cake.
0: Oh.
1: The novelty cake.
0: Really?
1: Yeah. Yeah. It was raining cliches that day. And then we went bar hopping. Bar hopping.
0: You.
1: And nowhere else.
0: I don't think I missed out on anything by not having the bachelor party.
1: You missed out on the novelty cake.
0: What do you mean I missed out on the novelty
1: cake? The novelty cake.
0: I don't think I did. The more I think about it, unless it was going to look like a middle-aged Rue McClanahan, I did not miss out on anything.
1: It's a novelty cake. Of course it looked like a middle-aged Rue McClanahan.
0: The Golden Girls were golden indeed. I don't do people still do bachelor parties like that? Do they still do?
1: I don't even know if they get married anymore.
0: They do. I'm told tale that there are still weddings happening.
1: Rumor has it.
0: Yeah. But I don't know if they do that anymore.
1: I don't think they do because, you know, let's face it. We've talked about this on the show quite a bit. Younger people just aren't drinking. And that seems to be the glue that holds the whole bachelor party together.
0: I will tell you, while I didn't have my own bachelor party, I was once at a bachelor party and saw what one of the people at the bachelor party was going to do.
1: Oh, no.
0: And I said, I'm going to go now. Left the bachelor party like an hour in. I was like, I'm done with all of this. Please, I'm never going to shake your hand. Oh, my gosh.
1: So I take it if you were to share this story, it would not be FCC compliant.
0: If I would share this story, I would be sued if I shared what I saw at said party. It would not work out. It would not work out well for anyone.
1: Better experience knowing that was going to happen or KFC in the Boy Scout tent.
0: Oh, I'll take KFC all day. Keep it here. Dietrich Smoke.
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9: ABC News, I'm Dave Packer. An emotional reunion in Laos where we've learned now 4 of the 6 remaining miners trapped in a cave were able to get out by themselves today. Josh Richardson, part of the rescue crew.
10: I was literally about to head into the cave myself when all of a sudden we heard all these cheers and spun around and 4 very muddy miners just suddenly emerged out of the cave on their own.
9: 2 other men still trapped inside. A judge is looking into the settlement against the IRS that would funnel taxpayer money into President Trump's $1.8 billion anti-weaponization fund, which another judge temporarily blocked. The majority of musicians slated for the Trump-backed event celebrating America's 250th now pulling out. The president saying he'll now hold a rally on Wednesday on the National Mall to replace those planned concerts. In Newark, New Jersey, demonstrations outside an ICE detainment center continued today, hours after state police officers clashed with protesters. This is ABC News.
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0: drink, smoke it. It's your cigar, bourbon, foodie extravaganza. I'm Tony Katz. That is America's favorite amateur drinker, Fingers Malloy. Cuban seed cigar. This is what they call their Cohiba Grand Pyramid, 6.5 by 54. It is a honker of a smoke, and I'm not going to lie, I'm having some problems with it. I am having some problems with it keeping it lit. I'm having a problem with the draw. It could be my humidor, because I've had a couple of other of these, and they smoked much easier. Much easier than this. It could just be this batch. Remember, you're dealing with a hand-rolled product. Sometimes it don't go easy.
1: I cannot remember which cigar. We both had one at the same time while we were on the road, and that, oh, I didn't have any problems
0: zero
1: with that. This, I'm having problems keeping mine lit as well, and the draw is a little loose for my liking.
0: Yeah, mine has toughened up, so kind of a little plugged up, maybe smoking too fast, a little too much heat. Setting it down, letting it rest, getting it back to it. There are ways to work your cigar through a problem.
1: But that's the challenge, right? That's what you, an issue that can arise is you're getting impatient about the fact that it's not staying lit, so you're taking more draws per minute. You may be lighting it, and next thing you know, you've got that dreaded ammonia taste because you've gotten the cigar too hot.
0: So we've had some that were easy, no issues. This one right now, a little bit of issue. We'll see if we work through it. This is the Grand Pyramid from Cuban Seed Cigar, thecubanseed.com. Fingers Malloy, is this in your humidor for $55 to $65 a stick? Yeah, I don't know yet either. I don't know yet either. If there's a burn issue, the answer is no. Right? But we had some of the other ones, and they were lower price points. I was like, this is a nice stick. Right?
1: Yeah. I mean, listen, you and I approach this from two different areas. When we start getting $55, $60, $65 a stick, that is a huge splurge stick for me. So it, to be fair, it has to completely knock my socks off for me to say, oh my gosh, you know, $55 a stick, I'm all in. So that's just more for me as a value, from a value standpoint. You, of course, as we've talked about many times on the show, money shmoney.
0: That's it. That is it right there. By the way, no one in today's America right now is money shmoney.
1: No.
0: Gas prices, beef prices are up. Steak is 16% up. Insurance costs. I am right there with everybody. This is rough, and the oil prices are going to be high for a while. This is not over when we talk about what's going on with Iran, regardless of your politics. We're just discussing straight numbers. You take a look at oil per barrel, and you know, midweek we were under 100 on the Brent crude, which comes out of the oceans, and we were in the low 90s on the West Texas crude, which comes out of the ground. But that all can change. Right now, it's just been rough.
1: Yeah,
0: just been rough, and it's affecting everyone.
1: So I would like to get to your brisket on Memorial Day in a second, but before we do that, I wanted to ask you, because it has been, I was thinking about it the other day, because I told you that I wanted to host you at the new house for a brisket.
0: Right.
1: And I thought, my goodness, I don't think I've actually smoked a brisket in 2 years. And so I happened to see a story.
0: What?
1: Yeah. I happened to see a story just yesterday where they were saying in parts of the country, brisket has gone up to $9.50 a pound. You've purchased a brisket recently. Are you?
0: Yeah, but mine came from Jacob and DefianceBeef.com, where you buy the whole cow, quarter cow, half cow, full cow. 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And I can't, so it was not one of those. I happen to have one, so
1: okay.
0: First in, first out is the way we do it. It was a prime brisket, and we'll get to that coming up in a little bit. So I haven't seen the prices lately, but let's go find out. Right? Because that's an insane, insane number. And they've opened up Argentinian beef to the U.S. market to try and create more supply to bring down some prices. That $9 a pound, people are going to have a hard time doing briskets.
1: Which is crazy because, you know, for a long time, you couldn't sell brisket. People didn't embrace it until brisket really became popular when people, you know, at home discovered that they could make brisket and make it good. And then it became popular, and now look where we're at. But I thought, my goodness, $9, $9.50, $10 a pound for brisket?
0: What is super strange as we talk about this is that if so, let's make the argument that all the meat prices are higher, right? We're not disagreeing about that. People are still out there spending. They're out there in restaurants. They're out there at malls. They're out. And by the way, the mall is coming back. Gen Z now thinks the mall is cool. Amazing. They're still out there at restaurants, and they're still paying a higher price at the quick serve places. There has to come a moment where it stops. Something gives.
1: So it was the last day of school for Agnes the second.
0: Ah, and Agnes Jr.
1: Yes,
0: as we like to call it.
1: No, Agnes the third. Excuse me. I'm getting confused with my Agneses. Right. Agni. And so she said, last day of school, where do you want to go eat? It was a Friday night. And she said, I would like to go to Texas Roadhouse. So we went to Texas Roadhouse. Yes. And
0: did you have the rolls?
1: Oh, did I have the roll? Look at me. Do I look like I have passed up a roll?
0: Did they serve that with the honey butter?
1: Yes.
0: Yeah.
1: Our wait for a table. So you look around, you're like, everybody's saying, and rightly so, that my goodness, it's getting harder and harder to get basic necessities and all that stuff. But then you go to Texas Roadhouse, which is not, as far as chain restaurants go, it's not cheap. And the place, you had to wait in your car for a table.
0: So the interesting thing, we've discussed this before, this was about a year or so ago, where the prices were heading up and people were saying, why in the world am I going to the quick serve when I can pay just a little bit more and I can be at a Texas Roadhouse and I'll get served and I'll feel better about it and someone will refill my drink and it's more of an experience out.
1: Yeah.
0: It has now become the de facto steak place. It's you. What's happening at Outback we would consider, I think, a step up. And then you've got the local steakhouses and things like that. So that's still working for a certain category of person. But there comes a moment where even this has to give.
1: Yeah.
0: It has to give. And the weirdest thing in the world is it ain't giving. I don't understand what's happening.
1: I don't know if people are going to these places with credit cards and just saying YOLO, if that's what's going on.
0: How much debt do you think people have? Your neighbors and everything else.
1: They're swimming in it.
0: I will tell you, full disclosure, the house, I have a car payment that I could pay off, but the interest rate is 1.9%. It's free money. There's no sense in paying it off. You're better off having your cash do something for you. That is the total amount of my debt structure.
1: Wow.
0: I have zero debt. Work like hell to get to this. But I drive around. My wife drives around. My wife and friends are now having this conversation. How does anybody afford anything? These people have to be swimming in debt. They have to be swimming in debt, Fingers. How are your neighbors, your new neighbors? You think it's all debt?
1: A lot of it. Yeah, absolutely. But also, my new neighbors, maybe they got in the neighborhood when real estate didn't get absolutely crazy. You're in the neighborhood, 10, 12 years ago versus how the price of homes is absolutely exploding.
0: You're arguing mortgage to the idea of debt. I'm talking about the credit card debt and the spending and everything else. And you take a look at the cars, you take a look at average cars payment $700 to $1,000 a month, and you take a look at used car interest rates. You're like, how is anybody doing anything? That's my point. And the insurances and everything else, there must come a break point. And I still think there's opportunity in this economy. And one of the things we're seeing is that Wall Street's absolutely out of its mind through the roof. Through the roof. Midwest Main Street is not that, man. And this disparity, some people would refer to it as a K-curve, and I understand it. I'm not 100% sure. I'm totally there. Rather, it's just a disgust of the fundamentals. If my everyday life is costing me this much, I can't do the other things. If I can't do the other things, then things aren't good.
1: We're getting to the point where people can't even smoke a brisket because it's so expensive.
0: That's wrong. Oh, speaking of wrong, I'll tell you about my brisket. You'll tell me what I did wrong. Tea, drink, smoke.
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0: tell you a story about this brisket. This brisket that I made for Memorial Day. It's Eat, Drink, Smoke. I'm Tony Katz. That's America's favorite amateur drinker, Fingers Malloy. And if you read our book, Let's Go Barbecue, Recipes, Tips, and Tales from the Pit, you know that I've got a theory. And the theory is change everything except your temperature. Everything except your temperature. I may have to caveat this, Mother. Your temperature depends on what it is you're cooking on. So I'm going to share with you the broad strokes of what happened here. It was Sunday. It's the Indianapolis 500. We're here in Indianapolis, Indiana. And part of my radio gig, you guys know we do Eat, Drink, Smoke, but Fingers Malloy has his own show there in Ann Arbor, Pearl Harbor, something. Where is this?
1: Ann Arbor, Michigan.
0: Oh, the finest Ann Arbor, Michigan.
1: Go on.
0: What? I don't remember sometimes.
1: Pearl Harbor, Michigan.
0: Oh, yeah, it's not a place. Why would you say that? Right? He's on Wham Talk there and does a fantastic show. You catch it every weekend. You can get the podcast, everything else. And I do mornings in Indianapolis, and I've got a secondary show, a syndicated show that I do midday. Well, my station in Indy is also the station that carries the Indianapolis 500. And in most years, it's blacked out here. So the only place you get to hear the race is on radio. And it's an

0: 3:30 in the morning. My Traeger smoker is on. I lay my brisket out. 3:30 in the morning. At 10:30, I'm still on radio. I'm still on the air. I get a text from my wife and my oldest. The internal temperature is over 200 degrees. We're taking it off. 7 hours. 7 hours, 14 pounds brisket. Okay. There's a problem. There's a problem. That's not right. So either there is such insulation on the Traeger, the Ironwood 650 that I have, that too much heat is being held in, or the temperature is not calibrated properly. And it's hotter than I know.
1: That's what it has to be. I mean, if it's insulated, that's no big deal. That just means that the temperature probe should be able to pick that up and know what the temperature is in the cooking chamber and adjust accordingly. There has to be some problem. There's a disconnect between what you're dialing in versus what is really happening on the smoker.
0: I agree. It's very, very odd. It's very, very weird. The flavor was excellent. Salt, pepper, brown sugar is what I use.
1: How was the bark?
0: It was good. But the end on the flat was a little dry.
1: Yeah.
0: And it didn't have the pull apart that you often get. And so I'm wondering, did it not have enough time to break down, but yet somehow it cooked? When I got into the point, then it was more because it was fattier. Then it was more, but I would like to have seen more of that breakdown. So I don't know what to say. Do I mess with the temperature? Or do I consider the fact that maybe my issue is that the probe isn't telling me the story properly? Because I use the probe that came with the Traeger, and what I need to do is get a meter or one of those other companies that do the Bluetooth probes and put them in different spots of the brisket to get a better idea of where I'm at. What?
1: They didn't use a secondary thermometer to make sure that it was actually at 203 degrees?
0: Dude, it was, trust me, we were good. The rest was 3 hours. It was fine.
1: Okay.
0: And I'm here.
1: Okay.
0: And no food poisoning.
1: No, well, I get that, but that would be the other thing, that maybe the meat probe was wrong. But to me, that sounds more like whatever thermometer you have, you know, that's taking the internal the temperature of the smoker. There's a disconnect there. I mean, I wouldn't be, gosh, that sounds like you cooked it at 350.
0: It's crazy. And listen, it's good. And we took a bunch of the flat, which was tougher than I wanted it to be, and we turned it into brisket chili.
1: Okay.
0: Do you want some? It's brilliant. It's not, we added the Defiance beef, ground beef to it, the brisket chili. We didn't add any heat spice to it, not anything of seriousness. It's gorgeous.
1: So
0: delicious.
1: So have you asked, and because you know people.
0: Yeah.
1: Have you asked around for theories?
0: No, I started here.
1: Okay.
0: I started with Eat, Drink, Smoke Nation.
1: Oh, fair enough.
0: Because this is, what I think I have to do, Fingers, is I think I have to, first of all, I have thought about getting a new Traeger. I mean, I've been very, very satisfied with it. And it could have been just that brisket, right? We have to leave that as a possibility as well. But it is always cooked fast. 7 hours is just, it's just crazy. Do I want to try this in a different way? And is it time to get a green egg and actually work it and see what I get to? Is it time to go in a different direction? Do I need to try a different pellet grill? Let's say a Rectech. And see what I go there, what happens there. I don't know. And then I'm asking myself, do I want to play with temperature? And man, do I not believe in that at all. I don't believe in that theory in the slightest. But part of me is thinking, and this is where the caveat is, I believe in the 225. But if your smoker needs to be a 205, well, then it's the same theory.
1: So that's my question to you. Say you were actually here.
0: Yeah.
1: And at hour five, you're seeing, holy cow, I'm blasting

0: through.
1: Everything at hour five was on track, on target, and it was about 150, 155, and it started to slow down. I said, okay, we're in the stall. I'm good. 50 degrees in an hour and a half.
0: That's insane.
1: I'm telling you, I don't know which answer is the right answer. And so the answer is you got to try all of them. And I'm going to start with, and I can't believe I'm saying it, my Traeger needs a lower temperature. Something is not properly calibrated. And you were discussing, well, take the probe and put it in there and see what it says in different parts of the smoker. But it's a smoker. It should all basically be the same temperature. I couldn't follow your advice. I couldn't make sense of the advice.
0: I was more concerned. It's two different things. Yeah, we were talking apples and oranges because when you're grilling, there are hot spots on the grill. Smoking. Correct. It's a little different
1: because you're dealing with indirect heat,
0: right? But still, it should tell you, you know, if there's a disconnect between what the digital readout is on your smoker and what you got dialed in versus what the probe is saying, then you know you've got an issue.
1: And the other suggestion is, if the Traeger is getting older, does something change within the Traeger? And maybe some people have that advice. Some people had suggested a pan of water, a little more steam going on in there. But I think that would change texture. And that's still not about the heat that's being created. So I am now in full-on experimental mode with my Traeger.
0: What would you have done? If you were here, what would you have done?
1: I would have noticed that it was moving faster earlier. And maybe I would have taken it out earlier. Maybe I would have calmed it down. Maybe I would have wrapped it. Because the whole thing I did unwrapped. The whole thing I did unwrapped. And maybe I would have said, you know what? Let me put it in the butcher paper and see. Because I wanted to try it unwrapped. I wanted to see if I could do the whole cook unwrapped. Right? I wanted to see what that was like. That was the whole purpose. 7 hours.
0: Yeah.
1: Same. So I don't know. I don't know what it is. But if you know, eatdrinksmokeshow.com, Facebook, Eat Drink Smoke. Let us know. Keep it here. Eat Drink Smoke.
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8: From ABC News, I'm Dave Backer. Information emerging over the weekend that five Americans, including U.S. troops, says a U.S. official, were injured in an Iranian missile attack at a U.S. base in Kuwait on Wednesday. They were since been returned to duty. This comes as President Trump weighs a deal with Iran to open the Strait of Hormuz. It's a deal that could depend on Israel. We're learning the expanding war in Lebanon against Iranian-backed Hezbollah has completed negotiations with the Trump administration. ABC's Ian Pannell in Jerusalem.
9: Hundreds of thousands of people have been ordered to leave their homes, with more than 400 killed during the ceasefire. Hezbollah stepping up its attacks in northern Israel.
10: Prime Minister Netanyahu ordering his troops to advance, but Iran insisting that Israel cease fire as part of any broader deal with the U.S.
11: After a very challenging recovery at the site of a blast at a paper mill in Washington State, County Coroner Dana Tucker announcing,
12: our office has recovered and identified all 9 missing individuals.
11: Recovered from inside the collapsed tank containing a powerful chemical. But there was better news in Laos. 4 of the 6 remaining miners trapped in a cave were able to get out by themselves on Saturday.
13: Cries of joy as they embrace rescuers and collapse onto the ground.
14: These guys have decided they didn't want to stay in the cave any longer.
13: I spoke with Josh Richards, one of the rescue divers. He had been moments away from entering the cave.
14: These guys have literally just crawled themselves out 300 meters through a horrendously tight cave.
13: Those men perhaps sensing a make or break moment as water levels fall, seeing an opportunity to get out and taking it.
11: The driver in Friday's deadly bus crash along I-95 south of Washington, D.C., charged with 2 counts of involuntary manslaughter. 5 people confirmed dead, including 2 children, and more than 40 reported injured. 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
11: Another sonic boom was heard overhead, this one in New England. It's the second time Americans reported hearing a loud boom in just days.
19: The U.S. Geological Survey now saying this was a sonic boom, possibly caused by a suspected meteor that may have exploded high above the Massachusetts coast. It comes just days after another mysterious boom shook parts of South Carolina. Officials said that sound was also consistent with a sonic boom, not an earthquake.
11: ABC's Olivia Rubin. An update on the American missionary doctor that was treating people in Central Africa before he was diagnosed with Ebola.
20: A colleague says that the infected American doctor, Peter Stafford, is, quote, doing really well, but remains weak as he undergoes treatment in Berlin. U.S. officials now setting up a special medical facility at a base in central Kenya, which would be used to potentially care for Americans who are at high risk of exposure to the virus. But a Kenyan judge is putting that on hold for now. All of this is unfolding as the U.S. prepares to host the World Cup in less than 2 weeks.
11: ABC's Marcus Moore. The lead prosecutor in former FBI Director James Comey's Seashell case is withdrawn from the case. Matthew Petracca was the lone prosecutor assigned to the case when it was unsealed late last month. It stems from Comey's social media post depicting seashells, with the Justice Department claiming that amounted to a threat against President Trump. Comey's attorneys intend to push to have the case dismissed before it can go to trial. The DOJ didn't include any explanation for the move in the high-profile case. Dave Packer, ABC News.
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0: horrifying headline. 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I'm Tony Katz. 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
1: Wow. 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
0: I'm a little proud of myself. 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It's an orb funky. 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
1: Along with brass monkey.
0: That's a funky monkey. And it joins funky cat and funky pig.
1: That feels like someone was trying too hard in the marketing department.
0: It sounds like someone wasn't trying at all in the marketing.
1: So where were these sold?
0: These were sold. They were sold at Walmart and Ollie's.
1: Oh, no.
0: And they were been recalled due to, quote, risk of serious injury or death from asbestos exposure.
1: Good Lord. This breaks my heart for a number of reasons, but one of them being, you know, my fondness for Ollie's.
0: Oh, yes.
1: Ollie's is one of these discount places. I don't think they're nationwide, but at least they're in the
0: middle.
1: Are they nationwide?
0: Oh, who doesn't love Ollie's? Good stuff cheap.
1: Oh, yeah. So you can walk into an Ollie's, be in the middle of the store, and to your right, there'll be LVP flooring, and to your left, Count Chocula.
0: Right. You can buy a garden hose or a rug. And this is not, Ollie's did nothing wrong here.
1: No.
0: Ollie's did nothing wrong. This is about the company, which the Orb Factory Limited, based in Canada, and of course manufactured in China. It's got the date code 310-2491A. 310-2491A.
1: It may be a good idea if you just have a funky golden monkey in general to toss it.
0: Oh, yeah. Oh, absolutely.
1: But where? So this the question needs to be asked. Where on earth? Well, apparently China. Would there be asbestos even around in the manufacturing process?
0: It's got a sand in it, and then the sand, the asbestos was in the sand. I don't know. I don't have an answer. What I would immediately go to, the thing that I would immediately jump to, is that if it is in the funky monkey, first of all, what can you actually trust? Isn't it in something else? What else do they produce over there? If the toy has been ruptured or pierced, or the sand has escaped the toy, the Orb Factory has directed consumers to put on a mask and gloves and use damp cloths to pick up any sand that has leaked out. Put the toy, clothes, masks, and gloves in a heavy-duty plastic bag. Then place this bag into a second bag that is to be sealed with tape.
1: And don't put it anywhere near Happy Fun Ball.
0: That's the joke! You son of a, you stole my line!
1: I'm sorry.
0: You want to describe what Happy Fun Ball is?
1: Happy Fun Ball is, it was a Saturday Night Live, one of their little fake commercials for a toy. And the commercial itself marketing the toy was 3 seconds long, followed by all of the warnings about Happy Fun Ball and what it could do to you. And it would be certain things at first, innocent enough, don't bounce at Happy Fun Ball. And then eventually it was don't mock Happy Fun Ball.
0: Happy Fun Ball contains a liquid core, which if exposed due to rupture should not be touched, inhaled, or looked at. Do not use Happy Fun Ball on concrete. Discontinue use of Happy Fun Ball if any of the following occurs. Itching, vertigo, dizziness, tingling in extremities, loss of balance or coordination, slurred speech, temporary blindness, profuse sweating, or heart palpitations. If Happy Fun Ball begins to smoke, get away immediately. Seek shelter and cover head. Happy Fun Ball may stick to certain types of skin.
1: Oh.
0: When not in use, Happy Fun Ball should be returned to its special container and kept under refrigeration.
1: Do not mock Happy Fun Ball.
0: Ingredients of Happy Fun Ball include an unknown glowing substance which filters, presumably from outer space. Fingers was in mid-sip. Mid-sip when I hit that one. Do not taunt Happy Fun Ball.
1: That's what I was.
0: Happy Fun Ball has been shipped to our troops in Saudi Arabia and is also being dropped by our warplanes in Iraq.
1: Oh.
0: Wow.
1: That's late night comedy right there.
0: Do we owe Saturday Night Live money now? Do we? Wow, that's great work, guys. Saturday Night Live. Remember then? It is scary, though.
1: Sand.
0: Some grandma bought it for their grandkids.
1: Oh boy, can you imagine? You buy your grandkid. You think you're doing a good thing. You go to a local discount store, and you see a funky golden monkey, and you say, "My goodness, little Agnes the Third would love that."
0: Right.
1: And right. And little Agnes is chewing on it, and all of a sudden it's spewing
0: little Agnes
1: sand.
0: Is chewing on it. Yeah. Oh gosh, it's a kid's toy.
1: Sand flying everywhere.
0: Oh my. We've discussed this before. You know, there's a massive recall on some pet foods right now. Raw Energy, RAAW, Raw Energy. And we've talked about, are there just more recalls? Are we getting better at finding the issues, or are we getting worse at building the thing? And I really think it's the latter. We're getting worse at building the thing. Asbestos.
1: Well, you know, the thing is, when you depend on China for quality control, and it's so far away, some of these things, unfortunately, will slip through the cracks. And when you become more and more dependent on places like China for your goods, I could see where more and more recalls could happen.
0: Have people, do you think, looked at, oh, this is made in China, I'm not doing this anymore. I'll get something else. I'll grab something else. Not in this case, but in general?
1: You're saying that people possibly may say to themselves, I want my funky golden monkey made somewhere other than China?
0: I'm just not buying as much Chinese-made.
1: I think there's a lot
0: wreck.
1: Of that. But the problem is, you know, you and I have, over the course of the years, tried to find different equipment and stuff to use that was not made in China. Hard. And it's really, really hard.
0: Electronic equipment, recording equipment, video equipment. It's difficult. It is very, very.
1: Yeah, try computer monitors. It's tough. Televisions, you know. Yeah, it's tough.
0: But,
1: see, drink, smoke.
0: Happy Fun Ball. Keep it here.
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0: One of the hardest things to do when preparing for the show and grabbing a bourbon or a rye for you is that sometimes you're in a local liquor store and you want to try something, you want to bring it to the show, but it's a barrel pick. And if it's a barrel pick, it's sometimes very different than what the masses of us can get. But sometimes that's the way it works. It's Heat, Drink, Smoke. I'm Tony Katz, and that right there is America's favorite amateur drinker, Fingers Malloy. What?
1: Tony is being very kind right now.
0: Why?
1: Because I made an old man mistake.
0: You made an old man mistake?
1: When I purchase this bottle, I always look for something that is available to the masses.
0: Right.
1: Available to the masses.
0: Right.
1: And as I left, I found out something different about this bottle, but I'm still excited to try it.
0: What did you find out different?
1: That this particular bottle. What's the name of it, Tony?
0: Cody Road. This is the Cody Road Single Barrel Rye, is what this is. Oh, right here. 95% rye, 5% malted barley, coming in at, now this one is 96 proof, correct? Or is this 92? This is the 92 proof. And that's what made it, yes. It was like, hey, some of them are different. So normally it comes in, no, I take it back. They're all 92 proof.
1: Oh, okay.
0: So this is 92 proof. No applause from fingers. Well, I thought maybe it was a little bit different because it was a barrel pick from a local liquor store. There's a lot of those. And they pride themselves on it. It's something special and unique. And I appreciate that. It's the liquor store doing what they can to compete in a world that's very, very difficult to compete in. Right? How do you have something different? How do you create something different than what other liquor stores have? All the product that's on the shelf and more stuff seemingly constantly. This is batch 6023.
1: Is it? It has to be, right? That's not a one at the end of it, is it?
0: Nah, it's like somebody just wrote a little doodle.
1: Okay.
0: You think this is about batch 6231? Nah, it doesn't even look like a one. It looks like a little doodle.
1: 60,231. Yeah, I look back. There's no way.
0: But I do like a good rye. And this comes out of Iowa. The Mississippi River Distilling Company is who does this right here. So we poured this out, right? Let me just put that right. Like,
1: there you go. That's it right there.
0: Okay, I'll put it right there.
1: That
0: sounds good. And it's a little bit golden pale, right? It's almost got the coloring of an IPA. Which does not make me happy whatsoever. It does not. And there is no viscosity here. It is not sticking to the glass at all. What? I'm being honest.
1: You are being honest.
0: It might be delicious.
1: It may be delicious. It
0: could very well be lovely. Okay. I am not knocking your pick. This could be the best bourbon we've had all year. This could be it, fingers.
1: I can't do this.
0: Actually, the nose is pretty good. Remember, this is a rye. This is not a bourbon, right? So a bourbon would be 51% corn. This has to be at least 51% rye, and this is 95% rye. So this should have a serious bit of spice to it.
1: But here's the thing. You have to really get your nose in there.
0: Yeah, but it's pretty.
1: So
0: no ethanol whatsoever. It's a little fruity.
1: Is it a little orchard?
0: Yeah. Yeah, but there's also something happening underneath. There's almost like a cake thing happening underneath. Like a banana
1: vanilla,
0: bread.
1: Vanilla cake?
0: Maybe it's vanilla. I think a banana bread underneath.
1: Huh.
0: And then...
1: Not a lot of rye spice.
0: No, not at all. Not at all. I think you have to dig for any little bit of spice a little bit. But it's a lovely nose. You got to get your nose in there, but it's a lovely nose. But you know what, Fingers Malloy? We've done enough mocking your choices today. Mocking your choices and your old man issues.
1: We could go mock a lot of my choices over the years.
0: Are you ready for this?
1: I've been ready for this for years.
0: He is doing what is known as the Kentucky Chew, moving the juice around the palate, getting a feel for the juice. I'm a believer in the two sips. First sip to set the taste buds. The second sip to really get an idea of the flavors and where you're at. Fingers? What say you? Oh, he's going back in, ladies and gentlemen. He is doing that's a big sip. That was a man sip. That was, I'm getting too old for this kind of sip. What is going on with you? I don't know what your face is doing. It's not that you look sad.
1: So here's what's interesting. Work with me on this.
0: I'll work with you on this, boo.
1: It's got a little Tennessee whiskey mixed with rye.
0: It's got a little bit of a Jack thing going?
1: It's got that banana that you would get from a Tennessee, like a Jack. The rye spice is there. There is maybe a little bit of baking spice, too. It's got some pepper on the finish. It's not, to me, what you would expect from a rye. I don't know if it would be something that you would consider a traditional rye drinker would be like, oh, that's my rye. But it's really nice.
0: All right, I'm going in. I'm going in the Cody Road, CodyRoad. This is the single barrel rye out of LeClaire, Iowa. Love you, Iowa. Here we go.
1: He's going in, ladies and gentlemen, and he's doing what we like to call Saginaw Swish, the Memphis Munch, Chattanooga Chomp. And now he's going in for the second sip.
0: Yeah, I do too.
1: That's what he does. He's going back in for a second sip. And what do you think, Tony?
0: Well, that's pretty good. That's pretty good. Fruitier than I would have thought. Much. I can see where you're getting the banana thing from. And that spice is easy. Lays over the full tongue. Gets a little bit into the cheek. No burn. Maybe there's a slight heat upper chest. Oh, that's fine. I think a cube is going to absolutely destroy this. I think a cube is going to wreck this into a giant watery mess. But neat? That is better than I thought it would be. See? You see? Huh?
1: Look at you being a glass half full kind of guy.
0: Is this in your liquor cabinet, Fingers Malloy, the Cody Road Single Barrel Rye for
1: $49.95?
0: No, not mine either. It is better than I thought it would be, though.
1: Yeah. I would have been really happy at $30 a bottle.
0: Yeah. The issue here is that it is thin.
1: Yeah.
0: Right? It does get into a little bit of the cheek, but it hits thin. There the finish then gets to a little bit of that bitter, and it gets there too quickly. Not enough of that orchard is lingering, that banana that you're talking about.
1: Are you getting any pepper on the finish? Like a peppery finish? Maybe one man's bitter is another man's pepper. No.
0: I just want to see how long I can keep that up. Not bad. Not bad, but not $49.95.
1: No.
0: Not $49.95. That's the problem there. But yeah, better than I thought, Cody Road. Solid. 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
2: ABC News. I'm Dave Packer. We've learned this weekend that five Americans, including U.S. troops, were injured in an Iranian missile attack on a U.S. base in Kuwait Wednesday. We're told

0: Leave since return to duty. In Laos, four of the six remaining miners trapped in a flooded cave are now out. Josh Richardson, part of the rescue team.
1: I was literally about to head into the cave myself when all of a sudden we heard all these cheers and spun around, and four very muddy miners just suddenly emerged out of the cave on their own.
0: The two other men still trapped inside. Officials announcing the bodies of nine missing individuals have been found at the site of a blast and ruptured chemical tank at a paper mill in Washington State. The driver in Friday's deadly chain reaction bus crash along I-95 just south of Washington, D.C., has been charged with two counts of involuntary manslaughter. And Southern Command says a U.S. airstrike on an alleged drug smuggling boat in the Eastern Pacific has killed three men. That happened today. This is ABC News.
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6: 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And in Portland, weather roulette. So the last thing you need is confusing news. That's where KXL comes in with clear reporting.
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8: 54 degrees.
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0: It is your Cigar Bourbon Foodie Extravaganza. 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Smoking from Cuban Seed Cigar, what they call their Cohiba Grand Pyramid. This is a 6.5 by 54, it's got that Corojo Habano wrapper. I can't really tell, you know, you talked about the wood on this cigar from the beginning there. And I think that that's right. It has had a little spice develop into it as I'm starting the second third of the cigar. It has been a little hard to work with. And we've smoked some other ones that didn't have this issue. So it's possible it's just this one right here. And that's frustrating. And at $55 a cigar, I am not paying for problems, right? So I would go back to them and say, on this one, something's up. But we've had some of the other ones, not a problem in the world. Nice stick.
1: Cigar smoking, it's supposed to be relaxing. And when it starts feeling like work, that's not relaxing. So, I completely agree with you. I've had the same issues. But like you said, you know, and what we mentioned earlier in the show, we had a few weeks ago, we were driving.
0: Yeah.
1: And it was lovely. Wonderful. Didn't have any issues at all. Nice, even burn.
0: And I forget which one it was. It was a fuller flavor, too. The flavor here is nice. You know, you talk about that wood. That wood is still there. That spice from leather is still there. I happen to like both of those things.

0: things. But I'm into the second, third, and because we've had to do a little bit of work, to me, the flavor is monotone. It has remained the same. It hasn't richened up or anything else or taken some turns. And if the issue with your cigar is keeping from being able to pick up those things, that's a frustration. And that's this one, this specific cigar, but it could be that it rolled differently by a different roller. You might have a different experience altogether.
1: Yeah.
0: Right? So I wouldn't throw the baby out with the bathwater with Cuban Seed Cigar, the CubanSeed.com, but rather, right now, as we're smoking it, we don't lie. There's nice flavors, but it is a monotone flavor. Right now, I'm smoking better than I have been.
2: I was about to say the same thing. This is really the first time that I've been able to consistently set it down and have it still smoking, be able to pick it up and draw without having to relight it. Having said that, are you surprised that I expected a little bit more spice off of this? And that's not a complaint, because I do enjoy the flavor profile. I thought it'd be a little spicier than this.
0: I thought it would as well. Corojo Habano wrapper, as they described it, I thought it would have a little more punch. And, you know, you talked about getting a white pepper hit off the front. I would have thought maybe it would have been thicker black pepper. Maybe you would have had hints of red pepper. But I'm not getting any pepper on this at all. I believe that is a leather spice that I'm getting, and it is really concentrated middle front of tongue. That's where I'm really getting it from. I think we got to start looking at where taste buds are and what flavors you get from certain areas, and maybe we can better define some of those things. Try the brand. I am not a buyer at $55. I'm just not.
2: I'm not either, because, you know, For me, it's a value conversation, and when you start getting, you know, for me, a splurge stick is a lot of times over $40 a stick. So this would really have to knock my socks off. So that's just from my perspective. Someone else may be like, what are you talking about? You know, between the amount of work we've had to put into this so far, I'm probably out at $55 a stick.
0: And we are drinking Cody Road, R-O-A-D, Cody Road. This is their single barrel rye, 95% rye, 5% barley, $49.95 a bottle, which was a little rich for the blood for this. Although, nicely done, just a little rich for the money. I've got mine now on a cube. Right? Water brings down proof. This is only 92 proof. Water brings down proof. Some flavors more muted. Some flavors more pronounced. It can change the complexion. Something you don't like neat, you might love rocks. Something you love neat, you might despise rocks. Fingers added a little bit of water to his right there. So I'm going to go in and try this on the cube right here.
2: So he's going in. I, of course, just added my water with my eyedropper. He's got it on the big cube.
0: Well, actually, yeah, it took away the richness. It did exactly what I thought it was going to do. This was already something that played thin. It definitely had some nice flavor and neat. Really, it's like, okay, yeah, this is fine. It's like the spice got really streamlined.
2: Okay.
0: Right? It's all back of tongue into the throat is where it is. That little bit of banana that you were talking about, a little bit of orchard that we were talking about, that goes simply through. And what actually picks up is a little bit of the alcohol. That's what you actually get, and that's what you're left with here in the finish. Hold on a second.
2: Oh, look at you going back in for a second sip. And
0: it's
2: fine.
0: It's fine. It's fine. You're not going to throw it out of bed. You just might not tell your friends about what happened last night.
2: There it is.
0: It's not. If you want easy. It didn't wash away completely like I thought a cube would do. And I only have one cube here, not even a sphere, just one cube. It didn't wash away flavor completely. It just brought it down to a place where I would much rather have it neat.
2: Sometimes it's fine to say it's fine.
0: Yes.
2: But at $50 a bottle, it should be more than
0: it's You'd want fine. It to be more than fine. You added a little bit of water to yours, Fingers Malloy. And what say you with that right there? Because you added more than a drop, right? You add a few drops, we should say.
2: Yeah, it took that little bit of rye spice that was there away.
0: It's actually concentrated some heat in the throat itself.
2: Actually, for me, the orchard kind of stayed. That banana stayed.
0: Okay.
2: But that rye spice that was there before is gone. Again, you know, not, you know, basically piggybacking off what you said. It's fine. It's fine.
0: It's fine.
2: But at $50 a bottle, it's hard for me to say yes in the liquor cabinet. But by all means, if you see it at your local lounge, give it a try. Let us know what you think.
0: It is time, Fingers Malloy, for news of the week.
2: Tony.
0: Oh, come on.
2: What?
0: Every time.
2: This story is ripped from the headlines.
0: Bum, bum, bum, bum, bum, bum, bum.
2: NPR.
0: Bum, bum, bum, bum, bum, bum, bum, bum.
2: Is restructuring its newsroom, including cutting some reporting and editing jobs as it attempts to keep pace and adjust without federal subsidies.
0: Okay, what else you got? Don't ask me. Don't ask me to care at all about NPR. I'm in the radio business, and we are on radio stations across the country. And every radio station that we're on across the country, we've been adding a bunch. We will get to that. We're going to have a full list of the stations over at eatdrinksmokeshow.com. Thrilled to have everybody here. We'll be making introductions in the next couple of weeks. They are all fighting for advertisers, reaching out to people, having to prove themselves every day. They don't get any subsidies. Now, all of a sudden, NPR has to actually be in business. Don't want to hear their complaints. What else you got?
2: But don't you want to hear more, though?
0: Sure.
2: What I find
0: bum, bum, bum, bum, bum.
2: What I find fascinating about this, and you hit the nail on the head, the amount of job losses that have occurred in the radio industry over the past decade.
0: Oh, yeah.
2: And making major headlines, NPR is cutting back 300 employees. And you would think all of media is coming to a screeching halt over this.
0: If you and I lose our job, no one at one of the big networks is going to care. But a cut of 300 jobs, listen, I'm not happy people lose jobs.
2: Of course not.
0: But the jobs were government subsidies. And it's going to lead, what we're doing, oh my gosh, it's so terrible. It's not so terrible. They should have no public let me say it again. They should have no public funding whatsoever. I don't feel for them at all. They never deserve the money.
2: Well, I feel for the people that lost their jobs. But the entity as a whole, like you said, I have a big problem with media being subsidized by the government.
0: With us. That's all I ask. Do better than us. That's fine. But compete with us. Don't ask for the government handout. I remain steadfast in my oh well.
2: Ripped from the headlines.
0: Drink smoke.
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2: 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And now it's finally happening?
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2: It's true.
0: 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Not on time, but all the rest. They've gotten worse. You know it, I know it, the Latvians know it. They've gotten worse. I stole your line. I stole your line right there.
2: I want to ask a serious question.
0: Yeah?
2: Does anyone under the age of 60 still get any important mail?
0: So the answer is yes, of course.
2: They do?
0: So, yeah, there's IRS correspondence. There's all kinds of things that happen in the mail.
2: But usually the IRS, if you're getting something from the IRS, it's usually handed to you directly. Here you go. Sorry about your luck.
0: Well, I haven't gotten those. I do think that they do. Secondly, you still have a mailbox, so you want it to look good. We replaced ours a few years ago. I have thought about doing one of the more custom, cool styled. Oh, yeah.
2: Oh, that's not where I was. That's not the reason why I raised an eyebrow.
0: What?
2: Are you allowed to get a little bit funky with your, your mailbox.
0: Oh, you're talking about HOA stuff?
2: Yes.
0: Come and get me.
2: That's the hill you want to die on?
0: The HOA here says, hey, thanks for being one of the people who actually paid. Like, that's the HOA here.
2: Okay.
0: It's not a thing.
2: Well, it's a little different where I live.
0: Oh, yeah?
2: Yeah.
0: A Casa Fingers?
2: Yes.

0: Yes, that's what I like to do. I like to walk around the neighborhood. If anybody knows me, they know I would walk around the neighborhood and just like to start talking to strangers.
1: With a safety vest and a clipboard? This, and a ruler?
0: This guy walks around the neighborhood with his grabber.
1: He's got a grabber, doesn't
0: he? Yeah, the little grabber that you don't have to bend over to pick up trash.
1: Sure.
0: And
1: I was thinking of getting you that for Christmas.
0: I have four. Having said that, he has come up to me a few times and started the conversation with, you know, you really shouldn't park any cars in the road. That was the, hi, he said, hi, I'm Bob. And, you know, notice you really shouldn't be parking any cars in the road because they may get hit. I was like, well, that's the risk I'm willing to take, I guess.
1: Is that what you said?
0: Yes. I've had three conversations with him.
1: Hold on.
0: And mind you, I don't park in the road hardly at all. But as you know, we've had construction going on at the house. We're finishing the basement, and sometimes these things happen where for a couple of hours I have a car parked in front of my home, just like everybody else in the neighborhood. But apparently in my area of the neighborhood, it creates a little bit of a bottleneck in traffic.
1: So when you said to him, that's a risk I'm willing to take, which is a great answer, what did he say?
0: I'm just saying I'm concerned that you know, I don't want to see anyone hit your car.
1: And then he walked away.
0: Oh, no. Then he sat there and talked my ear off about other things in the neighborhood. And
1: I wouldn't have given anything to see this, guys.
0: My soul almost completely left my body.
1: Right.
0: It's happened three times. One time I was out, there was some emissions part that I had to replace on my car. So I was in the driveway, the hood up. And then all of a sudden I heard a clippity clop coming up the neighborhood. I'm like, oh, this is Bob. I bet this is Bob. He's like, working on your car?
1: Did you say no?
0: I wanted to. I was like, no, just taking a nap.
1: Not a car, time machine.
0: You woke me up. I was in mid-slumber. And then the car thing again. And it's just like, he walks and he's one of these guys, and I take it it's not like this in your neighborhood, who he knows everyone's issue in the neighborhood because he walks around and talks to everybody.
1: Right.
0: So this person's got a little mildew on his siding that needs to be taken care of, and this person over here
1: got the gout.
0: Are you spying on? Do you have microphones in the driveway?
1: Got the gout.
0: So I am absolutely.
1: But he's not with the HOA. He's just a busybody.
0: He is with the HOA.
1: Oh.
0: Yes. So it's one of those things where it's like, okay, you want to tell the guy to bug off, but then also you don't want all of these nuisance letters about, you know, oh, your grass last week was 4.5 inches and it needs to only be 4.
1: So you live in fear of the HOA guy?
0: I'm not in fear. I just want to be left alone. That's all. Just want to be left alone, Tony. I'm not scared.
1: Every car in the street, but sideways.
0: I actually told Agnes that. I said, you know what? I should take all of the cars and park them the wrong way on the wrong side of the street just to see what happens.
1: I'll do it. I will do it. I will bring a cadre of people over.
0: It's always...
1: Oh, my God. He is pained. He is pained to do this.
0: No, here's the deal. You want the neighborhood to be nice.
1: Right.
0: An HOA, in theory, sounds wonderful. But in practice, is terrible. You want the neighborhood to be nice. You would hope that people in the neighborhood would want to take care of the homes, want to take care of their yards. And so it's like, oh, yeah, that's great. We'll have an association and there'll be some standards. But then you give someone that much power and a grabber. And next thing you know, it goes right to their head and they're going around talking to neighbors about parking in a city street.
1: Struggle is real. You know what I would do?
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5: From ABC News, I'm Dave Packer. The driver in Friday's deadly bus crash just south of Washington, D.C., has been charged with two counts of involuntary manslaughter. That driver, 48-year-old Jing S. Dong from New York City. NTSB board member Tom Chapman was asked if the driver might not have understood the road signs or warnings.
6: We are still assessing the driver's language proficiency, and we don't have enough information at this point to have drawn any conclusions there. That's something we're looking at, but we've not drawn a conclusion independently as a result of our investigation.
5: Five people are confirmed dead, including two children, and more than 40 reported injured. The federal judge overseeing President Trump's lawsuit against the IRS considering reopening the case over the terms of its settlement. ABC's Selena Wang.
7: Judge Kathleen Williams ordering Trump to respond to, quote, grievous allegations that his settlement was, quote, premised on deception. Now, remember that President Trump dropped this lawsuit in exchange for the creation of what's called this anti-weaponization fund. That's $1.8 billion in taxpayer money to be given away to Trump allies who claim they were unfairly treated by by the Biden Justice Department.
8: Democrats call it a slush fund. President Trump weighing a final decision about an agreement with Iran.
9: There's still no breakthrough deal with Iran, but Secretary Pete Hegseth signaling confidence.
10: Iran may not want to give up their nuclear ambitions, but we believe at the table they can and will over time, given the right set of incentives.
9: Iran insisting its nuclear program isn't part of these current negotiations.
8: ABC's Ian Pennell, meanwhile, CENTCOM saying it disabled another ship trying to breach the U.S. blockade in the Strait of Hormuz on its way to Iran. A manhunt in Carroll County, Virginia for a suspect accused of shooting two sheriff's deputies. One died. Police say the deputies were shot as they conducted a welfare check and are now searching for Michael Puckett, who they say is considered armed and extremely dangerous. You're listening to ABC News.
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11: 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This product is not intended to diagnose, treat, cure, or prevent any disease.
8: In Laos, four of the six miners trapped in a flooded cave are now out and in good health. Josh Richardson said water pumps lowered the water in the caves enough for the men to crawl and sometimes swim out of those caves.
15: We were just about to turn the pumps off when they emerged on their own. So obviously the water level was dropped low enough that they've decided to do a bit of a roof sniff and squeeze their way out through the water. And we didn't even know they were on their way.
8: Two men remain inside. Southern Command says a U.S. airstrike on an alleged drug smuggling boat in the Eastern Pacific killed three men Saturday. A sonic sound heard over a large part of New England Saturday afternoon. It was like thunder, but different. Many Bostonians reported hearing the barrier-breaking boom. Reporter Ariel Mitropoulos with ABC affiliate WCVB spoke to someone who might know what this was.
16: Dr. John Ebel from the Weston Observatory believes that this was a meteor breaking through the lower part of the atmosphere.
17: This was probably a piece of space rock.
16: Most of the tools at the Weston Observatory that monitor earthquakes didn't pick up anything related to this, but one of their instruments did pick up the loud boom sound that we heard.
17: If it's like half a mile across, it would be like the rock that wiped out the dinosaurs about 65 million years ago.
16: He says it's not unusual for space rocks to make it through the atmosphere, but they usually burn up. This meteor still made it through, which is why so many of us heard it.
8: And it comes just days after another mysterious boom shook parts of South Carolina. Dave Packer, ABC News.
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0: Let's go to Roger, calling from Damascus, Maryland. 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
1: Thank you for taking my call, Chris.
0: You betcha.
1: You were talking about that. You're talking about that young man that shot himself.
0: Yeah.
1: A friend of mine was teaching his grandson gun safety, and he tried to come up with something that he knew that he would remember. So the slogan he came up with is, keep your booger pick the boomstick trigger.
0: Keep your...
1: And he remembered that.
0: Keep your... say it again.
1: Keep your booger picker off the boomstick trigger.
0: Keep your booger trigger off the, because the, because he's teaching, he's a child, a young man, a boy, and he's teaching him about firearm safety, which is key,
1: yep.
0: So he doesn't end up like this 16-year-old in Washington, D.C., going around on Sunday afternoon with a gun packed in his pants, and he went to grab it and pulled the trigger and shot himself in the leg or the foot as a 16-year-old. Pretty stupid, I think, Roger?
1: Yep, they got to teach them early.
0: Yeah, that's a fact, and that's why you know I say they just we don't teach them. He didn't take his NRA safety training course, which everyone should do. And it sounds like granddad is teaching his grandson, and in terminology that he can comprehend and that he'll remember when he's 60 years old. He'll say, "My grandfather always taught me keep my booger finger off the trigger." Is that close?
1: Keep my booger picker off the boomstick trigger.
0: Booger picker off the boomstick trigger, because it's the boomstick trigger. Boomstick being the firearm and the trigger, and
1: yes.
0: That's good. And how old is the young man who's learning this valuable safety lesson?
1: He was 7.
0: Oh, see, that's good. That's good. No one was thoughtful enough to teach me about firearms at 7. I had to learn the old-fashioned way, on the street. on the street.
1: Well, hopefully you didn't shoot yourself.
0: It's true. I did not shoot myself, and that is I'm proud of that. It's setting the bar pretty low to be proud of that. But yeah, it's true. The 25 now in Chicago. I mentioned this earlier too. I read this morning a 2-year-old was shot and killed in Chicago over the weekend. But the report is he shot himself. What do you think of that?
1: How can a 2-year-old even shoot itself?
0: They're
1: probably not strong enough to pull a trigger.
0: You might ask that. I think the trigger pull might have been set too light if the 2-year-old was able to pull the trigger and shoot and kill himself. Chicago.

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2: 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Our future depends on it.
1: Protect your skin from melanoma, the second most common cancer in young women 15 to 29 years old. 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
3: ABC News, I'm Dave Packer. The federal judge overseeing President Trump's lawsuit against the IRS is considering reopening the case over the terms of its $1.8 billion settlement for a so-called anti-weaponization fund. And another setback for the president.
4: The majority of musicians slated for the Trump-backed event celebrating America's 250th now pulling out. The president now saying he'll hold a rally on Wednesday on the National Mall to replace the planned concerts.
3: ABC's Selena Wang. The driver in Friday's deadly bus crash just south of Washington, D.C. has been charged with two counts of involuntary manslaughter in Paris. A celebration erupted into violence Saturday after Paris Saint-Germain scored the Champions League title win over Budapest. It started out as a victory party in the streets, quickly grew into thousands of people, reports of vandalism, cars set ablaze, and an injured police officer, at least 45 people detained. This is ABC News.
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0: God is both masculine and feminine and everything in between. God is non-binary.
1: Ah, yes, the Democrat Party running for public office in 2026. The 21st century is not exactly what we had hoped it would be. The left is here, and they're very severely mentally ill. Well, a very good Wednesday, June. Welcome back once again. Happy hump day at the Clinton household. Hillary, I think, has to be out of the house by now, right? By this hour, to make room for the Energizer or whoever it is that Bill Clinton has in mind today. Ah, love. Well, a lot has happened. That was, of course, James Talafrico. The Democrats are running him for Senate in Texas, of all places. And he's a complete freak show. He's very self-satisfied, very impressed with himself, as so many of those people are. When I say those people, I don't want to get in trouble for saying those people. So how about those cross-dressing, psycho, child-abusing, flag-burning Democrats? Something like that. Is that better than those people? I think that might be better than those people. But big goings-on in Texas yesterday. Senator John Cornyn lost his primary to the Attorney General there, Ken Paxton, who will now run for the United States Senate rather than John Cornyn. John Cornyn, who's been there for decades, of course, as a U.S. Senator, has not served the interests of President Trump very well. I'll just put it like that. He's come out against the president on certain key legislative efforts on Capitol Hill, having to do with the filibuster and the SAVE Act, and John Cornyn wrongs out of that. President Trump went ahead and backed his opponent because then he wants to show Republicans that if I primary you, if I'm not on your side in the primary elections or perhaps even in the general elections, then you're going to lose. And in fact, the numbers are quite extraordinary. The Democrats also got rid of Al Green, of Congressman Al Green. You know, the bearded loon, Al Green, got rid of him. And boy, did they get rid of him. He ran against a guy named Menefee. And Menefee won with 69.4% of the votes. And Al Green, longtime House member Democrat, got only 30%, 30.6%. And I've got to say it's 34,000 votes to 15,000 votes. It's a primary. You can lose by not so many votes. But President Trump, if you look at who he's endorsed, 101 House members that he has endorsed. And you know how many won of the 101 House members that President Trump endorsed? 101 of them won, every single one of them. Every single House member or wannabe House member endorsed by President Trump has won and gone forward. For governor's races, President Trump has endorsed 8 Republican governors, and 8 Republican governors have won. In the U.S. Senate now, a total of 9 candidates, candidates in the Senate races, 9 have been endorsed by President Trump, and now, after last night in Texas, 9 have won. So, U.S. Senate, his record is 9-9. In the House, his record is 101-101. And in governor's mansions, 8-8. That's pretty good. I think if you're running for office, you probably want President Trump's endorsement. Kind of a big deal. And the headline from the New York Fake Times, breaking news, colon. They love their colons at the New York Times. Boy, do they, let me tell you. Paxton ousts Cornyn in Texas GOP Senate runoff. It's a runoff because in the ordinary primary, neither one of them got 50% of the vote, so you had to come back and do it over again that way. And this was also a landslide with Ken Paxton getting 63.8%, nearly 64% of the vote, and the longtime incumbent senator, John Cornyn, 36% of the vote, 36.2%. Paxton was 63% versus 36% for Cornyn, the incumbent. And that says a lot about President Trump's endorsement. Kind of a big deal. Yeah, and Al Green, the Democrats primaried Al Green. And now he's gone. Not the singer, not the great singer, but the not-so-great member of the House of Representatives. And I'm sad to announce, I'm really sad about this, in the House seat, the 35th district in Texas, the race was against Garcia Y Galindo. You have to, they don't speak English, the Democrat Party. They don't understand English or American or any of that stuff. But Garcia versus Galindo. You may remember Galindo. Galindo is the Democrat running for the House who wanted to take over an ICE detention facility in Texas and incarcerate Zionists where they would be castrated. That's the Democrat fascist that the fascist Democrats were running, Galindo. And Galindo lost yesterday to Garcia, which might be racist or it could be sexist because he's a man, too. So the Democrats won't vote for a woman. And she's a woman of color, a WOC. She's not only a W, she's a WOC, a woman of color. And Garcia mopped the floor with Galindo, 63.8% of the vote to Garcia and only 36% of the vote to Galindo, who wants to set up the death camps for the Jews and supporters of the Jews where they would be castrated. I'm a Zionist myself, so I don't live in Texas. I'm not sure if she was planning a national roundup of the Zionists, I think, wasn't she, to be put into camps and to be castrated so they couldn't procreate and all that good stuff. So the Democrats, I'm really sad. Galindo not there. I look forward to a brilliant political career from her going forward, though, Galindo, because she is a Democrat. And you know how the Democrats are. Once you've proven yourself to be a real fascist, then the party is going to elevate you because, you know, they love fascism and everything terrible. Just amazing. Yeah, but Johnny Garcia mopped the floor with her. And this has got to be very upsetting. I'd interview her today if I were on MS-13 DNC. I think I might do that. Yeah, the controversial Democrat who called for Zionists to be imprisoned, toppled after backlash. Maureen Galindo, South Texas sex therapist. When she says sex therapist, she doesn't mean she's a board-certified therapist. You can fill in the rest yourself, but she's a Democrat, you know. And if you showed her to the governor of California, you know, Gavin Newsom, she'd show what she means by being a sex therapist. But that's the Democrat Party. The Maureen Galindo, she lost. And I'm sad because I wanted her running, representing the Democrat Party, because to me, that really does represent the Democrat Party. Tells you almost everything you need to know about the Democrat Party. Galindo does, Maureen Galindo, with the concentration camps and all that. And the Democrats there, the left is coming for your rights. The left is coming for your rights. New Virginia laws, you know, the Democrat that ran as a moderate to become governor, former CIA employee, and now she's the governor of the Commonwealth of Virginia, and that's not a good thing. And they're banning guns. They call them assault weapons. They can't tell you what an assault weapon is. Nobody in the press can either, so they don't even know what question to ask. But New Virginia laws, plural, banning the sale and transfer of assault weapons, as defined by the Democrat Party, go into effect in about 5 weeks. But at least 5 conservative prosecutors, this is a great story, in the Commonwealth of Virginia, say that they won't enforce them. They simply won't enforce them because the Democrat Party is stripping our constitutional rights away, and they don't care if it's illegal or not. They're just authoritarian and fascist in their worldview, and they're here to strip you of your rights. And also this morning, I was on the phone with my friends at WLS this morning on their morning show, which I do every Wednesday, and always have a great time with the great guys at WLS in Chicago. But we were talking about the Chicago is such a mess because of Democrats. Yeah, lunatics rioting and plundering and looting and crashing their cars into police officers. Like, hey, don't you know Renee Good? Don't you know the Renee Good story? You probably shouldn't be racing your car at police officers and crashing into them, because they, I think, would be encouraged to shoot you in the face and kill you, things being what they are. But back to Virginia for a second. And because they're talking about the lunatic and also the Obama. We were taught making fun of the Obama. It's not a library because there are no books in there. It's just the Obama Center. It's the Obama Center where they train, you know, you for, they've got looting class and carjacking classes. You can take classes where you learn Democrat things, stealing and, using a gun to commit crimes, you know, Democrats. But in Pennsylvania, the Democrats, in Virginia, the Democrats are trying to take your guns away. And now we have five prosecutors, county prosecutors in Virginia that say, we're not going to enforce this crazy Democrat Party stuff because we believe it's illegal. So new Virginia laws banning the sale and transfer of what Democrats call assault weapons go into effect in about 5 weeks. But at least five conservative prosecutors, because liberal prosecutors don't uphold the law, they uphold party doctrine. They're lapdogs for the left, and they're not here to, you know, protect the laws. They're here to protect the party. But five conservative, isn't it great, prosecutors said that they won't enforce them. Liberal prosecutors will strip you of your rights because they're not liberal. They're the left. Spotsylvania County Commonwealth Attorney Ryan Mahaffey says that he believes the laws violate the Constitution. And he said the Second Amendment is alive and well in Spotsylvania County. That's what he told News Channel 4, News 4 here in Washington, D.C. The Commonwealth will ban the sale and manufacture of certain semi-automatic weapons. Shifting gun laws to more closely align with states such as California and Illinois, which have many more murders than Virginia does. So maybe their gun laws aren't the way to go. But as Virginia teeters from purple to blue and back again, you know, I got to tell you, that's the left is red. And let's stop this red-blue stuff being backward because the Democrats are so backward, and it might be gender dysphoria. Yeah, let's call the left blue. We'll be the only country in the world to refer to the left as blue and not red, because the left knows how red they are, and they don't want to be properly identified as the Reds, I got to tell you. So they're teetering from purple to blue and back again. Some elected officials are making clear the new laws won't be enforced in their counties. This is more civil war by the Democrat Party. They're just absolutely insane. Attorney General Jay Jones, he's the one that would let Hitler and Pol Pot live, but would murder the Republican in the room if he only had two bullets. Hitler and Pol Pot would live under Jay Jones's regime. But the only Republican, the Republican leading the state Senate, would get two bullets to the head. And he wants his children to watch their mother die in front of them. That's the lead law enforcement officer in Virginia under the Democrats. His name is Jay Jones. And he should probably be gassed at an internment camp in Texas that, you know, the Democrats are talking about building down. Give him a little of the gas, great stuff. Now, Mahaffey says that the laws are in direct conflict with the Second Amendment. It's fundamentally opposed to a free society, a society where liberty reigns. And this is the moment in time where the Second Amendment was drafted and enacted, where the government couldn't take the right of the people to defend themselves away. And we just saw what happened in Iran, and that's what the left likes. They'd like to see that in the United States. In Iran, the people don't have any firearms. And so there are slave masters. The Democrats, you can't say master bedroom, right? You can't say master bedroom because the Democrats and slavery, you know, they love slavery. There's something. But we've got a lot going on. Elections in Texas, big deal. President Trump. The Democrats are planning on destroying destroying the winner from Texas because, you know, they've got scandals, Ken Paxton. So their plan is to destroy him. They're okay with John Cornyn being in there, only voting Republican some of the time. The Democrats were. Amazing stuff. And at CNN, they've got a communist sitting in judgment, Van Jones, and he's got a lot to say about it because the communists are here. They've really come out of the closet. They're all dressed up like Queen Victoria, and they're here to dictate to the country how we ought to live. They're not on our side.

0: The U.S. Treasury quietly released its official financial report for 2025. It appears by its own numbers, the U.S. government seems insolvent. It's reported that the Treasury shows about $6 trillion in assets and over $47 trillion in liabilities. Add it all up, and it looks like the U.S. owes more than $130 trillion it doesn't have. 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

Yeah, a little slow around here today. I think, you know, the Democrats are celebrating the Eid. Celebrating the Eid. In fact, Michael Piercy, sitting across the console from me in the big radio studio, he has his son, his great son Max, is in school in Frederick County, Maryland. But he's not today because the schools are closed today for the Eid, you know, for the Islamic, the Muslim celebration. And so in

Frederick County, Maryland, the schools are closed there because, you know, Democrats. Democrats is the thing. And the mayor of Washington, D.C., Mayor Muriel Bowser, took a break from going to funerals. Does she go to all the funerals of the murdered children? Or she? No, she really doesn't, does she? She doesn't. But she's got her Eid al-Adha, D.C. We're proud to wish those who celebrate a blessed holiday filled with prosperity, joy, and compassion. And none of that kidnapping, rape, and decapitation stuff. We got to have none of that, don't you think? That's great. And Ina LaPelle. No one should be left alone on Eid. That's the Islamization of America. I shared the spirit of Eid ul-Adha, she spells it differently here, by purchasing sacrificial animals for the guards outside of our embassy. We got sacrificial animals for they're going to chop their heads off. That's better than hostages, though, if you're just going to do the, because I think that's probably good. Mm-hmm-hmm. Yeah, there you go. Ina LaPelle. So Eid Mubarak to all. And there she got goats and sheep. And I don't think they're going to do very well. I think that their heads are coming off. But it's a celebration. It's a celebration. We're going to have a good time tonight. Sure. So we got that going. And we also have Graham Plattner. So happy Eid to everybody that's celebrating Eid. Let's just keep it mellow and quiet. What do you think about that? There was a protest in front of the New York City mayor's house, and it was anti him, and therefore it was completely peaceful and mellow and patriotic. No police injured, no arrests, no fires, no bombings, no looting, no.

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2: ABC News, I'm Dave Packer. We've learned this weekend that five Americans, including U.S. troops, were injured in an Iranian missile attack on a U.S. base in Kuwait Wednesday. We're told they've since returned to duty. In Laos, four of the six remaining miners trapped in a flooded cave are now out. Josh Richardson, part of the rescue team.
3: I was literally about to head into the cave myself. When all of a sudden we heard all these cheers and spun around and four very muddy miners just suddenly emerged out of the cave on their own.
2: The two other men still trapped inside. Officials announcing the bodies of nine missing individuals have been found at the site of a blast and ruptured chemical tank at a paper mill in Washington State. The driver in Friday's deadly chain reaction bus crash along I-95 just south of Washington, D.C. has been charged with two counts of involuntary manslaughter. And Southern Command says a U.S. airstrike on an alleged drug smuggling boat in the Eastern Pacific has killed three men. That happened today. This is ABC News.
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0: Today being Wednesday, it is not only hump day in the Clinton household, it is mailbag day here on the Chris Plant Show, and I have just been handed the questions for the mailbag today, and I have them in front of me. Now I have to read them and look at them and all that stuff. Before we get to all of that and to crazy, I want to get to this. The Democrats running this James Tallarico for the U.S. Senate in Texas, and he's their nominee. And he's a complete freak show. He's the transgender god. Children who are transgender are the most important thing outside of his family. And he's a severely mentally ill Democrat, a SMID, and the Democrats are running him for a Senate. And then you have the freak with the Nazi tattoo on his chest, Democrat running for Senate in Maine. From Texas to Maine, they have these freaks. And they just got rid of Maureen Galindo in the primary yesterday, who wanted to set up concentration camps for the Jews and castrate them all. And that's perfectly normal mainstream Democrat Party stuff. The news media didn't even raise an eyebrow when they learned that a Democrat running for public office, elected office in Texas, a Democrat, is calling for concentration camps for Zionists where castrations would be performed. And the New York Times, CNN, ABC, George Stephanopoulos didn't raise an eyebrow, didn't bat an eye, not a thing at all. All right, let's go to the telephones, Michael. Let's go to Chuck calling from Vienna, Virginia. Charles, you're on the Chris Plant Show.
1: Hi, how you doing?
0: Hey, Chuck, I'm very well. What do you say?
1: This governor in Virginia, I mean, he's out after guns again. But, you know, it's not the guns. The officials, some of them in Fairfax County, that guy, Steve DeSanto or whatever, he's supposed to have been a West Point graduate. I wish you could find out if he really did graduate. But he left a murderer out, and I know you know, about 2 months ago, went out and killed a 41-year-old lady, a mother. And so these people working for the county, and of course it goes through the whole country, things like these judges or whoever their capacity is to release criminals, they go out and murder people. They're more dangerous than our guns. They don't seem to see it.
0: Yeah, people are more dangerous than guns, and elected officials can be much more dangerous than guns. And you're talking about Steve Descano, non-prosecutor in Virginia, who loves crime and criminals. And you're right, he releases illegal alien criminals so they can murder 41-year-old mothers by shooting them at the head and while they're getting off a public bus. And the Democrats say, well, the problem is the guns. We're going to ban the guns. And, of course, all the guns that are used to kill are not what they call assault rifles. They're pistols, and there are Democrats using them. And they're committing crimes with them. And the Democrat Party loves crime, and they love criminals, and they raise criminals. They have babies, and then they raise them to be criminals. It's kind of an amazing thing. But yeah, you're right that, the people are the real danger. And the people we're talking about, Chuck, are those people. And that's, the elected Democrats who are, banning elements of the Bill of Rights to strip us of our rights. Our rights to defend ourselves against tyrannical governments, maybe not this week, but 20 years from now. And look at where the left is going. They're bringing communism to the United States of America. And I don't know if you saw, Chuck, the Democrat mayor of New York, who is an anti-American, anti-capitalist. He's a communist and a jihadi. He's a Muslim terrorist. He hates the Jews. In fact, there's a big annual Jewish and Israeli march in New York coming up. And he's announced that he's not going to it because he hates the Jews, just like the Democrat in Texas, Galindo, who wanted to set up concentration camps for all Zionists, which would include me. And they'd be castrated so they couldn't. They got a long-term plan, I think, Chuck. This political party is a dangerous political party. And honestly, when you got Maureen Galindo talking about concentration camps for what she calls Zionists and says that there will be castrations taking place there. You got Graham Plattner in Maine, who's got the big Nazi tattoo on his chest. And he is just full of crazy as well. And you got Talafrico, James Talafrico in Texas, who we're going to get to him because his stuff is just crazy. But, Chuck, what are we going to do about this Democrat Party?
1: We've got to keep people alerted to this. I don't think sometimes they know what's going on. But DeSanto, he's an insult to Fairfax County Police. They called his office and told him, don't release this criminal. He's going to murder somebody. And when he did that same day, he went out and stabbed, as you mentioned, that mother, 41-year-old mother. So it's sad. I mean, and what's ironic about it, Fairfax is running ads to hire people for policemen, and yet on the QT, the policeman told me they're leaving Fairfax County because these goofballs are in there. Why would they be a police officer taking orders from clowns like that?
0: Right. Yeah, you don't want to sign up to be a police officer in a jurisdiction that is run by these left-wing loons who release criminals and ban guns.
1: Yeah, and the other thing I always think about, before I forget, there's an insurance policy that they were supposed to pay off in that bridge collapse in Maryland. Did they ever pay that, and who got the money, or where is the money? Maybe you could find out. I wish you can find out if DeSanto ever graduated from West Point. He brags about he'd been to West Point. I try to call him, but they don't give you any information. Not for me, anyway. And the other thing, what's his name? Biden's wife. She is supposedly married a murderer to her first husband.
0: Yeah.
1: Well, yeah. What about her second husband? He was not only that, but a traitor to his country. How many people died because of that jerk?
0: Dr. Jill doesn't have very good judgment in men, I think. It's the Democrat Party. They're just they're not really for civilization. That's problematic. And they're here to take away our Second Amendment rights and our First Amendment rights. Your practice, the free practice of religion. They've got free speech, but you don't. They'd ban your free speech in a heartbeat. And Steve DeSanto is, of course, a George Soros purchase. George Soros bought him the seat so that there would be more crime in Fairfax County, and that worked. And more, I've said it many times, Chuck, more Democrats, more murder. More Democrats, more crime. And that's the book on them, right? It's been pretty well established, hasn't it, Chuck?
1: Yeah, you're right. I mean, they got to be evil people. They're living in our country. They have children. They got family. Why do they? They're just evil. Their mind's gone bonkers. That's all. They're not thinking straight. But anyway, yeah. Thank you for taking my call.
0: You bet, Chuck. Yeah. Thank you, Chuck. Yeah, that's it's difficult being a normal person in America when the Democrats are loose the way that they are, and they're in charge of so much because the Democrat Party is so completely. Completely insane. Just amazing, amazing stuff. I am telling you. Yes, sir. The guy that was targeted by New York City mayor, he's a billionaire and a hedge fund manager and stuff. And his name is Kenneth Griffin. And he owns, $238 million condominium. It's a penthouse though. You know, it's top floor. So you got to pay top dollar for your top floor New York City condos. I think that's the number, $238 million condo. And the mayor there, who likes to go by Kwame Mamdani, and the mayor of New York went and positioned himself outside in front of Ken Griffin's private apartment building, an extremely expensive condo in New York City. He's not responsible for the price of condos there. He just, has money, so he buys them, and then he lives in them. Although now he's got to flee New York because the communist jihadi mayor is targeting him. And Ken Griffin was minding his own business at home when the mayor of New York posted a video of himself in front of Ken Griffin's condominium saying, "We're going to come after him."
2: Today, we're taxing the rich. I'm thrilled to announce we've secured a pied-à-terre tax. This is an annual fee on luxury properties worth more than $5 million, whose owners do not live full-time in the city. Like for this penthouse, which hedge fund CEO Ken Griffin bought for $238 million.
0: I remember the correct number, $238 million. Well, I was doing a little research last night. I was making fun of Barack Obama's non-library in Chicago, the Barack Obama Center, where they teach carjacking and looting and drug dealing and shooting people. That's what they tell you. But there are no books because, you know, what are you going to read? Don't be ridiculous. So we got that. But I was doing some research on this ridiculous Barack Obama project in Chicago. And I stumbled across something. Because, you know, growing up in Chicago, you go, of course, to the museums, at least on school field trips and stuff like that. You go to the Field Museum and the Art Institute. You go to great, wonderful places, the Museum of Science and Industry. And you know what I discovered accidentally when I was making fun of and reading about Barack Obama's awful building in Chicago, the giant outhouse from the Chernobyl nuclear disaster? The Barack Obama Presidential Center, scheduled to open next month on the lakefront in Chicago. And the site sits next to, listen to this, the Kenneth Griffin Museum of Science and Industry. Now, I always went to the Chicago Museum of Science and Industry when I was a kid. Little did I know that this awful, terrible billionaire, Kenneth Griffin, he has paid so much money, way over $100 million, way over $120 million, to the Museum of Science and Industry in Chicago that they put his name on it. And he was the richest man in Chicago before he moved to New York. And now the communist mayor of New York, who's also a jihadi and a genocidal Jew hater and a perfectly mainstream Democrat, as long as you're an anti-American, would-be mass murderer, then the Democrats have your back. Yeah, but it's called the Kenneth Griffin Museum of Science and Industry in Chicago now. It had just been called the Chicago Museum of Science and Industry forever. But the Democrats manage everything into the ground, and they bankrupt everything. And then the terrible, evil Ken Griffin, had to come in to save the Museum of Science and Industry in Chicago and these people. Now, with that said, again, Ken Griffin moved to New York. And you just listen to the criminal mayor of New York threatening Ken Griffin specifically by name in front of his own home. The mayor is threatening him. Amazing, amazing stuff. But let's go to Mom Donnie, because Mom Donnie yesterday, the mayor of New York, posted a video that proves he's a communist and that there are going to be troops banging your door down and killing your children with rifle butts in no time at all, because the left is here. But let's go, because Mom Donnie, here's the headline from the Daily Wire. Mom Donnie wants to decide who deserves to keep their property. Now, again, the left, the Democrats in Virginia, they're coming for your firearms, protected by the Second Amendment and the Bill of Rights and the Constitution. They're coming for it. The left is coming for your rights. And now the communist pig in New York, and I'm being as polite as I can be, the Daily Wire has the story. Becca Stahl has the story. Mom Donnie wants to decide who deserves to keep their property. When necessary, we will take aggressive legal action to remove negligent owners and property managers. So here is New York City Democrat mayor. He's a democratic socialist. He's a socialist. He's a communist. Communists always say they're socialists. You know, Lenin said he was a socialist. Stalin said he was socialist. Zoran Mamdani, Kwame is his middle name, plans to seize what he calls, what the city will determine to be, neglected properties from landlords and transfer ownership to new ownership groups that will be decided on by the left, by the communists that call themselves Democrats. Here is Zoran Mamdani in New York posting another video, and there are people cheering. Yay, steal everything, bring communism to New York City. Here is Zoran Kwame Mamdani.
3: When necessary, we will take aggressive legal action to remove negligent owners and property managers.
0: You will? They all cheer. They're negligent.
3: And for buildings that have suffered chronic neglect, we will work to transfer ownership to responsible stewards.
0: Responsible stewards. We're going to have responsible stewards.
3: Stewards that include community land trusts, nonprofits.
0: Community land trusts, communists.
3: Nonprofits.
0: Communists.
3: Or even the tenants themselves.
0: Yay, I live in the building. Now I own it because the communists are here. And this is now, I'm sorry, you're doing what? It's the most communistic rant any American mayor has ever spit out. And this fascist is in New York City. Pretty amazing stuff. For buildings that have suffered chronic neglect, the city will decide when it's chronic neglect. We will work to transfer ownership. So wait a minute, you got to steal it first, then you're going to transfer ownership to responsible stewards. Yeah, stewards that include community land trust, left-wing groups, nonprofits, left-wing groups, or even tenants themselves, left-wing tenants. Mamdani said, when necessary, we will take aggressive legal action to remove negligent owners and property managers. So they're going to put people in jail, steal the property. They're the Democrat Party. That's who they are. They're not liberals. They're the left. This rant here, and after going to the home of taxpayer Ken Griffin and threatening him personally, this guy is Stalin. This guy's a fascist. This guy should be in a penitentiary, and perhaps he will be before all is said and done. Mamdani will decide who deserves to keep their property, and the city will take it away and give it to left-wing allies, you know, nonprofit groups and charitable organizations, meaning left-wing groups. They're going to steal the property, seize the property, and turn it over. Tim Pool tweeted about this yesterday. Use rent control to inhibit economic activity and the ability of owners to fix problems. 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Communism, as Tim Pool points out. It's the definition of communism, and they want all the guns and to take the guns away from you because they know what they're bringing to the United States of America. They're the Taliban. You know, going around destroying statues and taking down portraits and sculptures of Democrats everywhere because they're all racists. Isn't that amazing? We're at 888-630-9625.
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0: buildings that include community land trusts, nonprofits, or even the tenants themselves.
1: Yay! We're going to seize the property like communists. We're going to use guns and troops, and we're going to steal it and then give it to other people. Redistribution of buildings, and they're communists. He's a communist. Let's go to the telephones. Let's go to Jimmy, calling from New York, New York, the city that never sweeps.
2: Hey, Chris, good morning. I have to laugh. Responsible stewards, I told the call screener that New York City is the biggest slumlord in the state of New York. They run an organization called NYCHA, New York City Housing Authority. The buildings don't have hot water during the winter. The heat's not working. They're falling apart. They're rat-infested and roach-infested. But the city, they're responsible stewards.
1: Is that a problem? I mean, that's just good, free housing. And in fact, there are even Democrats in New York who will tell you that the number one slumlord in New York City is the city of New York. So it's actually the mayor, right, Jimmy?
2: That's correct.
1: Yeah, number one slumlord in the city of New York is the city of New York itself because of all the public housing. And so now the mayor himself, Mom Donnie, is the number one slumlord in New York City, but he's trying to turn everyone else into the villain of the story because he's a leftist. And in fact, now he's just a communist, given what he said yesterday.
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4: From ABC News, I'm Dave Packer. The driver in Friday's deadly bus crash just south of Washington, D.C., has been charged with two counts of involuntary manslaughter. That driver, 48-year-old Jing S. Dong from New York City. NTSB board member Tom Chapman was asked if the driver might not have understood the road signs or warnings.
5: We are still assessing the driver's language proficiency, and we don't have enough information at this point to have drawn any conclusions there. That's something we're looking at, but we've not drawn a conclusion independently as a result of our investigation.
4: Five people are confirmed dead, including two children, and more than 40 reported injured. The federal judge overseeing President Trump's lawsuit against the IRS considering reopening the case over the terms of its settlement. ABC's Selena Wang.
6: Judge Kathleen Williams ordering Trump to respond to, quote, grievous allegations that his settlement was, quote, premised on deception. Now, remember that President Trump dropped this lawsuit in exchange for the creation of what's called this anti-weaponization fund. That's $1.8 billion in taxpayer money to be given away to Trump allies who claim they were unfairly treated by the Biden Justice Department.
4: Democrats call it a slush fund. President Trump weighing a final decision about an agreement with Iran.
7: There's still no breakthrough deal with Iran, but Secretary Pete Hegseth signaling confidence.
8: Iran may not want to give up their nuclear ambitions, but we believe at the table they can and will over time, given the right set of incentives.
7: Iran insisting its nuclear program isn't part of these current negotiations.
4: ABC's Ian Pannell, meanwhile, CENTCOM saying it disabled another ship trying to breach the U.S. blockade in the Strait of Hormuz on its way to Iran. A manhunt in Carroll County, Virginia for a suspect accused of shooting two sheriff's deputies. One died. Police say the deputies were shot as they conducted a welfare check and are now searching for Michael Puckett, who they say is considered armed and extremely dangerous. You're listening to ABC News.
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4: In Laos, four of the six miners trapped in a flooded cave are now out and in good health.

0: Do you support any legal limits on how late a woman should be able to terminate a pregnancy?
1: I support Roe v. Wade. It's had three trimesters. First time is between the woman and the doctor. Second time is between the doctor and an extreme situation. The third time is between the doctor, between the woman and the state.
2: Yes. Those are the three trimesters. Do I understand that correctly? Those are the three trimesters. The government trimester, the doctor trimester. What was the woman trimester? He's not a doctor, just like his wife. However, his wife has come out and confessed. She's a bald-faced confession that she is a lion sacagawea, a huge lion sac. Just amazing. And on CBS News, they were interviewing her, and she said, "Oh, yeah, I was not horrified. I was just terribly afraid." That means the same thing. But she thought that Joe Biden was having a stroke. She thought he was having a stroke, and she went and got more hors d'oeuvres during the presidential debate. In 2024, pretty amazing stuff. We all knew that he was having a stroke, and Dr. Jill Biden, who's not a doctor, was off in the wings. She saw him stumbling all over the place, saying incoherent, ridiculous things. President Trump saying, "I don't know what he said at the end, and I don't think he knows what he said." And people in the audience laughed a little bit. Because really it was sort of sad. If a loving, adoring wife had been in the crowd, she might have elbowed her way in there to go rescue her husband, who was apparently having a stroke or another mental breakdown of some kind. Pretty good stuff. But the news reporter interviewing her didn't really follow up in any appropriate way. Hit her, it's good to be a Democrat. You get the fluff job because they're fluffers. If you're a Democrat and they're, bomb-throwing, Molotov cocktail-throwing anti-Semites, if you're a Republican, but remarkable things. She was asked if she was horrified. She said, "No, I wasn't horrified. I was frightened. I was scared to death. I was afraid he was having a stroke, but I wasn't horrified. But I wasn't horrified." They use the words, and they don't know what they mean. This video has just emerged, and it has reminded us of some other video clips that you may have seen over time, and we've assembled a number of them for you today. Because Joe Biden, Lunch Bucket Joe, not the brightest guy in the world, and his lion sacagawea wife, she is really some. And who was it, Elsa, Michael, Mark Halperin. Mark Halperin. It's like, well, we all knew. We all knew at the time. But they all lied about it. They all lied about it at the time. Thousands of them. They went on television. The news anchors lied about it. The people they were interviewing lied about it. They all lied, and they lied, and they lied. And then Joe Biden, who was doing really great, dropped out of the race because they realized that they had been lying so much about his doing great that it had become obvious to everyone in the world, and they had to remarkable stuff. I got to tell you. So this is all coming out now, years after the fact. Dr. Jill Biden getting a back rub from Rita Braver at CBS News. And she's admitting that she thought he was having a stroke during the debate. And she wasn't horrified. She was frightened to death. And that's they use the words, but they don't know what they mean. They're not truthful people. And we've got yet another, not just a demonstration of their untruthfulness, but a parade of lies, because they like that. They're very big on that. Lying, lying. They got that whole lying thing going on. And who else was it? There's another one, too. John Meacham, who's an MS-13 DNC lefty who, of course, was a speechwriter for Joe Biden. Can you imagine putting that on your resume? I was a speechwriter for Joe Biden. Really? Do you have severe brain damage? Because might have come in handy if you're writing speeches for Joe Biden. And they're all admitting now, oh, yeah, we all knew it all along. And the thing is, we knew it all along. I was saying it here. A lot of people like me were saying it all along. And we were being called all kinds of horrible names and terrible names by the Democrats who knew that what we were saying was true, but just want to be combative and gratuitously disputatious and carry the lie forward because they're big fat liars, and some of them are bulimic, so they're withered away, skinny, bony-ass liars. But in any case, they're liars, no matter how you slice it. And we've got the audio for you because there is a lot of it. Crazy stuff. Also, here's a great one. Why people hate each party. There's the Washington Post. They put together a poll, a survey, a study on why Republicans hate the Democrat Party. And I don't think hate's the right word. And why Democrats hate the Republican Party. And hate is definitely the right word. They're firebombing fascists. They should be wearing armbands all over the place. But the Washington Post, amazing stuff. What Americans dislike most about the Democrat Party? I've got that for you here from the Washington Post, and it's pretty interesting stuff, I've got to say. And then they asked the same people what we like or dislike most about the Republican Party. And it's pretty funny, the results. I'm surprised they even published them, because they're not really what they wanted, I'm sure, when they started out. Also, we got Telefrico. You know, Telefrico in Texas, he's running for the Senate, and they've got this guy. There are six genders, and God is non-binary, and everybody's a cross-dresser, and they're the open border put a welcome mat on our southern border to wave in the gangs and the Chinese armies, and they're really not on our side or on the side of rational thought. Pretty amazing stuff. But one of the things I noticed this morning, and I shared it right away with Vince Colonnais, because he came up with the Telefrico. But now the Telefrico people are selling Telefrico T-shirts that say "I'm a Telefrico" on them. Vince Colonnais named him Telefrico, and he might have been known as that in junior high school too. But it's hard to say. Telefrico, now they're selling T-shirts that say Telefrico. And Vince Colonnais and I were texting back and forth about it this morning. And we thought maybe we should produce a whole line of Telefrico T-shirts and coffee mugs. And, there are only six genders. Put that on your coffee mug, Telefrico said. And God is non-binary, and put all those on. Again, CBS News, kind of like Rita Braver and Jill Biden. CBS News was out there with Telefrico trying to smooth everything over for him and make it all go away. They weren't asking hard-hitting, probing questions about all of the lunacy that he has spilled, but they were smoothing it over for him and giving him multiple opportunities to just kind of clear the air so that Democrats could worship at the altar again. Speaking of worshiping at the altar, there is a kind of a funny thing. I said it to my brother in New York right away because it made me laugh, and it's so ridiculous. They have the sainted George Floyd, right, who is a Democrat Party hero, career criminal, junkie, not an all-around good guy. But a funny video posted, George Floyd's brother buys a custom-made $45,000 gold chain honoring him. And he says, George Floyd's brother says, "The truth is just like a lion." I think what he means is like a liar. That's the truth is just like a liar. He just missed that by a letter or two. Not a big thing. But George Floyd, you got to see this giant gold medallion of sorts that he's wearing around his neck with a gold chain, and on one side it's like a lion's head, and on one side of the lion's face is George Floyd's face. And he explains it in a video because, you know, the truth is just like a liar or something like that. Lion, and it's a $45,000 golden necklace on a gold chain with, and the thing is the size of a child's hand. It's that big in the middle of his chest with a big heavy gold chain. And I gotta tell you, I thought we were all supposed to be giving our money to Black Lives Matter, to causes that we're gonna, you know, help the poor people whose ancestors were enslaved by the Democrats centuries ago. But instead, I'll get me a big honkin' ass gold chain with my brother's face on it and a lion, because he was just like a lion, and the truth is just like a lion, and you're still a lion. But the Democrat Party, that's kind of a whack-doodle one, I gotta say. The gold chain, pretty ridiculous. Also, back to Joe Biden and the gang. The New York Post, the wonderful New York Post, has their headline today, their front page story is Joe Biden looking confused on the debate stage, and Jill Biden down in the corner talking into a microphone, so to speak. And the headline is, Brain of Terror. Brain of Terror. It's kind of like the Reign of Terror, but it's Brain of Terror. And Dr. Jill Biden had been lying to us all along. And she just admitted, I think she's not smart enough to realize that she admitted that she's been lying for years. And she was lying on the night of the debate. She came out and said, Joe Biden, you did so good. You answered all the questions. You didn't fall down. And it's just that the lie is so big that no one would dare not believe it. Just great. And I love this story, I've got to say. This is great fun. The breaking news from the Washington Post, and they put it out there as breaking news on their Twitter page. Breaking news. Trump administration officials have pressed Bureau of Engraving and Printing to design, listen to this now, a $250 bill featuring President Trump's portrait. Now, this just says the president's portrait, but they have a picture beneath it. And what would be the first appearance of a living person on U.S. currency in more than 150 years? Going back to when the Democrats were fighting for slavery and, you know, the Civil War. And there it is, a $250 bill. I want serial number one on this print. I'd like to be down at the Bureau of Engraving and Printing in Washington to watch these come off the printing press. I think that'd be great fun. It's a fun place, and this would be the greatest new currency, and with Trump's face on it. I don't think Trump has said anything about it, but some people in his administration apparently pushing the Bureau of Engraving and Printing, saying, hey, and the Treasury Department, Scott Bessent, the Secretary of Treasury, and the $250 bill. You know, the way restaurants are going in Washington, D.C., you might need them to go out to restaurants for your $250 bill when it comes. Pretty remarkable stuff. But the Bureau of Engraving and Printing, and their comments on this, and a lady at the Bureau has been reassigned in the Washington Post, sees conspiracy in that because they're very conspiratorial indeed. So we've got a few things going on today, courtesy of the Democrat Party. Oh, and they're the Jews. The head of, I mentioned this, they hate the Jews. The Democrats, they should really be wearing armbands. Wherever you look, the Democrats are out there terrorizing the Jewish people and supporting illegal alien criminals at Delaney Hall in New Jersey. God, they love crime, don't they? They love crime and they love criminals, these people. But it just goes on and on. The Democrat Party lunacy is never ending. And boy, they hate the Jews in New York City, no less. Park Slope. They've got a food co-op there. The food co-op in Park Slope, the New York Post reports, Park Slope food co-op rips Israeli products from store hours after boycott vote. Hours after there's a boycott vote, and you got to boycott the Jews because, you know, the one Democrat running for Congress wanted to put them in a concentration camp in Texas and sterilize them, castrate them, because Democrats are a lot like the Nazis that preceded them, you know, the Socialist Workers Party of Germany and all that. So, yeah, the Park Slope store in New York City, it's a co-op, and, you know, that means they're liberals, it's a co-op. And they had products from Israel, but they've pulled all their products from Israel. And the quote from the store person is, enjoy your mediocre hummus. Oh, no, not mediocre hummus. Now what are we going to do? Your hummus is mediocre. Israeli-made products were ripped from the shelves of the lefty Park Slope food co-op just hours after being banned in a historic vote, prompting scores of Jewish shoppers to threaten to quit the member-run market in revolt. Well, I certainly hope that you wouldn't remain as members of it. Hey, you know, sure, they're Nazis, but, you know, they've got good hummus. So I'm going to go with that. Tuesday's boycott vote, which drew more than 7,000 members and passed with an overwhelming 67% in favor, went into effect immediately, with the Israeli products vanishing from the shelves by Wednesday morning. Exactly what happened to the verboten goods remains unclear, but one board member suggested they were donated to a local food bank that supports Hamas, no doubt. See, it's, you know, your hummus is not going to be as good, but Hamas is going to be better because the Democrats love Hamas but they hate good hummus. So this is the co-op. You have to be a member of the co-op. And 7,000 members of the co-op voted, and 67% of them said, get rid of all that Jew stuff. Make it verboten. Just amazing. Yep, they say they give it, maybe, they're not sure, maybe give it to a local food bank that supports Hamas in Gaza or something. The nasty food fight over about 10 goods, only 10 things, like hummus, herbs, matzo, and peanut puffs, drew condemnation from even the most liberal residents of the leafy Brooklyn enclave. We will not spend $1 until this goes away. Done. Finished, said J.J. Burney, a co-op member, for over 20 years. We bought 90% of our groceries here for the last 21 years, he said. It's not only over 20 years, it's 21 years. That's what he said right there. It's hard to walk inside that building and not feel the object of someone else's ire or disdain, the 52-year-old told the New York Post on Wednesday. I feel so deeply and profoundly where people no longer see me as a human being. They see me for what my identity is. Well, that's what identity politics were always all about. And you probably went along with it for years and years because you're a Park Slope, Brooklyn, New York liberal who's a member of a co-op. And you probably thought it was all a good idea. You know, then there's the old thing, you know, I did not speak because I was not a Jew. Right? And here they come. Here they come, you guys, you people. I got to tell you. But that's not all. Then there's the baseball bat-wielding lunatic attacking a Jewish couple in Santa Monica, California. Their Jew hatred, their anti-Semitism goes from coast to coast. They're a national party, you know. So in New York, they're hitting the Jews. And where else, Michael? Oh, yeah, in California, they're hitting the Jews. But let's not sell them short. Every place in between, they're hitting the Jews, too.

0: 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I've been surfing here since I was a kid. Now, seeing my grandson out on the water, it means everything to me. Watching him and taking in the blue waves, the sea breeze, the blurry horizon.
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we've got we're going to get to the audio that we have for you on Dr. Joe Biden, who's not a doctor, who's a pathological liar, and Rita Braver at CBS giving her all the breaks in the world because it's good to be a Democrat. So we've got that coming up, and all the other idiots, the Halperins, and who else, the Meachums of the world, say, oh, yeah, we all knew it. We just lied about it, and they've all confessed straight-faced or, you know, somewhat transgender-faced, perhaps, that they all knew it, and they were lying all along. And we knew it, and we were telling the truth here, you may recall. And we were called all kinds of terrible names. People that told the truth were called all kinds of terrible names by the communists and, you know, the Democrat Party, I mean, and the media, the same thing. And we were telling the truth, and we were correct. We weren't walking out on any major limbs there. And also the Democrats violently attacking ICE agents in New Jersey at Delaney Hall because they want to free illegal alien gang member rapists and murderers to the streets. Because Democrats love crime, especially murder and illegal aliens.

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1: So, how are the kids?
2: Well, Emily made the honor roll.
1: Oh, good for her.
2: Yeah, we're really proud of her. Tyler, on the other hand, though.
1: What's going on?
2: He's been moody lately, just feeling down and not like himself.
1: Oh, we've been there. Nick was struggling last spring. He was so anxious and stressed.
2: Really? What helped?
1: Well, he joined the soccer team. And ever since, he's been a lot happier. He has more energy, he's less stressed, and he's definitely in a better mood at home. 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
4: ABC News, I'm Dave Packer. The federal judge overseeing President Trump's lawsuit against the IRS is considering reopening the case over the terms of its $1.8 billion settlement per a so-called anti-weaponization fund. And another setback for the president.
5: The majority of musicians slated for the Trump-backed event celebrating America's 250th now pulling out. The president now saying he'll hold a rally on Wednesday on the National Mall to replace the planned concerts.
4: ABC's Selena Wang. The driver in Friday's deadly bus crash just south of Washington, D.C. has been charged with two counts of involuntary manslaughter in Paris. A celebration erupted into violence Saturday after Paris Saint-Germain scored the Champions League title win over Budapest. It started out as a victory party in the streets, quickly grew into thousands of people, reports of vandalism, cars set ablaze, and an injured police officer, at least 45 people detained. This is ABC News.
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0: All right, and we have returned. We remain at 888-630-9625. Dr. Jill Biden, convicted pathological liar, fraud, perpetrating political crimes in the United States of America, and marital crimes, too, but that's another discussion for another day because you know how these people are. Before we get to all the audio of Rita Braver giving a fluff job to not a Dr. Jill Biden on CBS, great stuff, and then what Jill Biden said, then we've got a lot of good stuff for you. Before we go right there, let's go to the telephones and talk to the great American people. Let's go to Ross, calling from Front Royal, Virginia. Ross, you're on the Chris Plant Show.
1: Hello, Chris. Thanks for having me on. Hey, I got a couple of points to note here. Uh-huh. If Dr. Jill Biden cared so much for her husband, did she not commit malfeasance as a doctor? Because if somebody is suspected of a stroke, they have the acronym FAST, of which the very last letter is time. You have to get them to a higher level assessment care. And by her own admission, all those key points, face, arms, a smile, and so forth. So why didn't she do that? She committed a crime. And all those his medical doctor teams that was traveling with him as the so-called president, they committed fraud at the same time. Why isn't somebody going to say something about that? That's malpractice.
0: Well, if only Dr. Jill Biden were a doctor, I think we could strip her of her medical license. But since, even though on The View they wanted to make her the Surgeon General of the United States because she's such a great doctor, she's not a doctor. But let me say, Ross, that she is supposed to be a loving wife. And if you were a loving wife and you saw your husband debating Donald Trump and they're both running for president, they're on stage in front of you, and you saw your husband having a stroke, maybe as a loving and adoring wife, shouldn't you have done something like, hey, wait a minute, stop this debate, my husband's having a stroke? But she didn't do anything like that, did you? She went and got more hors d'oeuvres, and she sat down, and then afterward, and I'm going to play this for you, Russ, after the debate, she came out and lied her butt off, lied her bony butt off, and said that he did such a great job, and he answered all the questions, and that Trump lied out there, which was their preordained talking point before the debate even started. And you're right, the White House doctor, where was the White House doctor? Shouldn't they? See, I think you need a brain scan. I think we're going to need to put you in an MRI tube, and take a look at what's going on in your cranium, because things are not looking good. But Ross, you know what not a doctor Jill Biden did establish beyond any doubt is that she lied and lied and lied, and that she didn't actually look out for the health of her husband, who might have been going through a major medical episode. And you're right in everything you say. They do have, everything has to be an acronym. You know, the FAST, the F-A-S-T, warning signs that you might be having a stroke, and you're supposed to act quickly. That's the whole idea. But the Democrats, they don't care about human life. Have you noticed that, Russ?
1: Yep, that is true. You know, either they're murdering them or they're protecting the murderers that, you know, kill people.
0: Right. Yeah, you're violently attacking ICE agents in New Jersey because ICE agents are trying to keep contained illegal aliens that have been arrested and incarcerated at great risk to the law enforcement personnel that the Democrats want to defund. And they've got a long list of people in this detention center in New Jersey that are their murders. A lot of them have been convicted of murder in the past in their home countries. And then they sneak into the country here, and the Democrats wave them in and say, take my daughter, please, because they're mentally ill. But it's just amazing stuff. Mm-mm-mm. Yeah, and the face, I had to look it up. I'll admit I had to look it up, Russ. Face, the facial drooping, arm or leg weakness, speech difficulties, and time to call emergency services. And I think that it was time to call emergency services during the presidential debate, but his wife didn't do it. And the White House doctor didn't do it. And there was not a Democrat in the country that did it. All the Democrats lied to us, Ross, and said that Biden did a great job in the debate when everybody knew that he didn't do a great job in the debate. I'll just keep it. That's the most generous depiction of all of that. But, you know, if this were my wife and my best girl and I were debating, and I saw myself after the fact behaving like that, I got to say, I'd be shaking my head at my best girl over the dinner table and saying, I'm not sure you're looking out for me, honey bunch. You know what I mean?
1: That's absolutely true. You were talking about the ICE detention. Why are we still hearing the news about now not just Maryland dad, now we got Maryland mom all over the news? When is it going to finally come out to admit they committed acts of crimes by not, you know, being here legally?
0: Well, Senator John Kennedy has said in the past, illegal immigration is illegal. And Democrats don't seem to understand these words. And since you mentioned the illegal aliens and all of this good stuff, we got another one, because there is these people that the kills just keep on coming. And we've got another one, Ross. This one out of Oklahoma, an illegal alien welcomed into the country by Barack Hussein Obama, killed four people, got drunk. He's a drunk Mexican. He's driving in the United States. He's illegal. He's drunk. There are beer bottles rolling around in the car after the crash where four people were killed by the Democrat Party. They're out there fighting, literally fighting, violently attacking federal law enforcement in defense of the idea of more illegal aliens and more death, because they more Democrats, more murder, more Democrats, more death. And they're attacking Delaney Hall. And while they're attacking Delaney Hall in New Jersey on behalf of illegal aliens, the story out of Oklahoma is pretty wild. Illegal alien charged with killing four young people in wrong way DUI crash on Oklahoma highway. The guy is a drunk. He's a Mexican. That makes him a drunk Mexican. If he was an American, he'd be a drunk American. But he's a Mexican, and the Democrats waved him in illegally under Barack Obama, under their DACA, their Deferred Action for Childhood Arrivals. And now he's just killed four people. His name is Michael Rosario Cruz, 27 years old. He was granted Deferred Action for Childhood Arrivals, DACA status, in 2015 by Barack Hussein Obama, who got these four people killed a couple of days ago in Oklahoma, along with a work authorization permit to take a job from an American who could use the job. An illegal alien who was living in the United States under Deferred Action for Childhood Arrivals status was charged with killing four people after allegedly driving the wrong way on a highway while intoxicated, hammered, drunk Mexican, on a highway before striking another vehicle, Oklahoma authorities said. Michael Rosario Cruz, 27, was released from a hospital and booked into Canadian County Jail in Oklahoma on a slew of charges, including four counts of second-degree murder, two counts of DUI, causing great bodily injury, transporting an open container, firearm possession — he's got a gun too — carrying firearms while under the influence, and driving the wrong way on a one-way road, also while hammered, by the way. Rosario Cruz had been drinking at a local bar, was driving westbound early Friday in eastbound lanes. He was in the eastbound lanes on Interstate 40. It's just an interstate highway. And he's driving the wrong way, and he's drunk out of his brains, and he's a drunk Mexican, and pretty amazing stuff. When he struck another vehicle head-on, the Oklahoma Highway Patrol said. Authorities say they found empty beer bottles inside Rosario Cruz's car rolling around, and by the time they got to him, they weren't driving anymore because of the fatal car crash. He does not have a prior criminal record. Well, he's sure got one now. And there's here's a picture of the guy, and his arms are covered with tattoos. I'm going to guess that they're gang tattoos all over the place. All four people in the struck vehicle, which caught fire, were killed. They ranged in age from 18 to 20. The victims were identified as Kiersey Hickson, a lovely young woman, 20 years old. Quincy Jones, a young man, 19 years old. Not the composer of all the great music, Quincy Jones, but his name was Jones, so its parents named him Quincy. And Haile Salazar and Brad Palmer were both 18. And the Democrats should come out and call everybody racist or something, but the two males that were killed are black guys. The two females that were killed are white girls. And so they're out there being normal Americans. They're kids. They're 18, 19, and 20. And a drunk illegal alien Mexican crashed into them and killed them. And there are beer bottles rolling around in his vehicle after he left a bar. How about all that? What's up with that, Ross?
1: Yeah, unfortunately, this is what we're going to keep on getting until we finally get a Congress that will do something in support with the president. Yeah, I'm absolutely disgusted. Heck, we're in Virginia, and with that being said, we've got a legislator that wants to send us all to jail for exercising our actual constitutional rights. But elsewhere, they want to, you know, give rights to those that are not authorized them.
0: Right.
1: It's a crazy world.
0: Well, it's a crazy Democrat Party, and they're criminals, I think, is really the way to go. Hey, Ross, listen, I want to start getting to the audio of Dr. Jill Biden lying to the whole country and the big ruse that the Democrats pulled. You know, Russia collusion never happened. It was all a literal conspiracy by the Democrat Party to undermine the elected president because they didn't vote for him and they didn't like him. And they get Americans killed, like these four young people, 18, 19, and 20 years old, that were killed by the drunk Mexican crashing into them and killing them. And he survived because he was so drunk that he was made of, you know, liquid in the driver's seat or something. Pretty amazing stuff. But those four people are dead, very specifically because of the actions of the Democratic Party and really the Communist Party, the Democrat Party. Those four people are dead because of policies implemented by the Democrat Party, and they prove again and again that they're not on our side. Hey, Ross, thanks for the call, buddy. Nice talking to you. Now let's get to Rita Braver on CBS News, talking to Dr. Jill on CBS Sunday Morning, and how this should have been front page news the moment it was made, but it kind of, they sweep it under the rug because the Democrats control all that media stuff. Rita Braver asking Jill Biden, wait, you were watching the debate. You were in the room. You were in the building. You saw your husband stumbling all over the place there. Were you horrified?
2: Were you horrified as you saw it unfold?
3: I wasn't horrified. I was frightened.
0: What's the difference?
3: Because I had never, ever seen Joe like that before or since.
0: Not horrified.
3: Never.
2: Or since.
3: Yes.
0: Frightened.
3: Or
2: you've
3: since.
0: Never seen
2: that.
3: No.
0: Not once. Liar. You're a big liar. Everybody knows that you're lying. There were all kinds of people around him who were saying, oh, yeah, he's a complete mess. He can't hold together. Rita, so here's Rita Braver looking to smooth it over for not a Dr. Jill, who said, asked if she was horrified. No, I wasn't horrified. I was frightened. I had never seen anything like that before, never in my life. But she wasn't horrified. She was just frightened. If you look up horrified, a synonym for horrified is frightened. But Rita Braver doesn't know that, and Dr. Jill Biden, not a doctor, doesn't know it. Rita Braver.
3: What happened? I don't know what happened. I mean, as I watched it, I thought, oh, my God, he's having a stroke. And it scared me to death.
0: But she wasn't horrified. She was frightened. She thought, oh, my God, he's having a stroke. But I wasn't horrified. Isn't that amazing? Just great stuff. Mm-mm-mm. Yes, sir. You may remember Joe Biden. President of the United States, pretty amazing stuff, was debating President Trump on the stage, and you might understand why people were concerned that he was having a stroke. Here's a little clip of Joe Biden from that debate.
4: That $2 trillion tax cut benefited the very wealthy.
0: Sure they did.
4: What I'm going to do is fix the tax system. For example, we have 1,000 trillionaires in America. Billionaires in America.
0: Yes, trillionaires, billionaires, whatever. He's in charge of the economy. Yeah, we have 1,000 trillionaires in America, billion, whatever. It doesn't make any difference. We're going to steal stuff from them, and then you won't have to pay anything because I've stolen it from somebody else at gunpoint. Joe Biden with gems like this from the debate.
4: Making sure that we're able to make every single solitary person eligible for what I've been able to do with the dealing with everything we have to do with, look, if we finally beat Medicare.
5: Thank you, President Biden. President Trump?
6: Well, he's right. He did beat Medicare. He beat it to death.
0: The media has no sense of humor, and it's really not fun to make fun of the disabled the way that we had to with Joe Biden during and after that debate. But he wasn't done stumbling around yet.
4: And I'm going to continue to move until we get the total ban on the total initiative relative to what we're going to do with more Border Patrol and more asylum officers.
5: President Trump?
6: I really don't know what he said at the end of that sentence. I don't think he knows what he said either.
0: I think that's a fact. Isn't that amazing? Just great stuff. But wait, because right after the debate, Dr. Jill Biden ran up onto the stage. President Trump had already walked off because the Democrats were having a little circle fest in a hot tub with the news media, a little hot oil back rub for everybody. And here's Dr. Jill Biden on camera grabbing Joe Biden, who looks confused and befuddled.
7: Oh, you did such a great job. You answered every question. You knew all the facts. And let me ask the crowd, what did Trump do?
0: She has the gonads to say that while she's lying. She's in the middle of a giant lie. And what did Trump do? And she thinks they're all going to respond lied because they think they're sharing a little squirrel brain or something. And so much of the time they are. Isn't that amazing? And you did so great. And what did Trump do? He lied, she says, as she's lying. The temerity of these people. Just amazing. But we're not done yet because there are other Democrats that call themselves historians and journalists that that were also lying about Joe Biden then and before the debate and after the debate. And now they're acting as though they'd been telling the truth all along. Now that it's, toxic sludge under the bridge. We're at 888-630-9625.
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0: not comfortable having to call out all these liars for being the liars that they are. But, you know, actually, it's satisfying. I kind of like it, truth be told. Because they're liars. I'm a truth teller. Truth tellers have to call out the liars, don't we? I think we do. Let's go to the telephones. And I've got more audio of these lying people. Right now, let's go to Esther, calling from Boca Raton, Florida. Esther, you're on the Chris Plant Show.
1: I love your show. I love you. Thought I was never going to recover from Rush Limbaugh, but since I have you, I'm so happy.
0: Well, thank you.

0: thank you very kindly. It's a very, very nice thing to say.
1: What happened a few weeks ago is my son bought me very kindly, he knows I love rock music, bought me tickets for Mother's Day, and we went to see Graham Nash at the Parker Stadium in Fort Lauderdale, which used to be the district for Debbie Wasserman, Blabbermouth Schultz. It was redistricted, so she's no longer there. But in any case, so we went to this concert. I didn't even know he was still in concert. But
0: yeah, Graham Nash of Crosby, Stills, Nash & Young, famously.
1: And after about two songs, he started to say something to the effect of, how do you all like having a no wars president? And everybody started clapping like seals. And that wasn't bad enough. A few minutes later, he said, and how do you like that the Israelis are still oppressing those Palestinians in Gaza? And that's what really got me. Plus, I have a 21-year-old grandson who serves in the IDF, saving his life along saving the whole world.
0: Well, I got to tell you, Astor, the left, and he's a British fella. He's not even an American guy, but the left feels free to take shots at the United States and beyond.

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11: 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He is Eric Harley and I'm Gary McNamara.
12: Hello.
11: You said this yesterday about this time, and I was thinking about it yesterday, and it was like, okay, let me see if I can, and you know, find one. And it's when you said, and we got into a discussion about, you know, the far left and the far right, and it was based on, somebody who said, I think it was some voter who said, well, I don't know where I'm going to go because all there is the far right and the far left. And you made a great point. You said, there's the far left. Who's the far right? And what is the far right?
12: Define the far right.
11: And then we came up with the point that actually Nazism and communism is viewed as the far right. So the Democrats have the far right and the far left. What is the radical idea that is being promoted by Republicans?
12: Right. What is so out of reach for this person who says, I consider myself a moderate Republican? Okay. What is so far to the right that you can't support it?
11: Yeah. What is the issue that is that radical? Because if you look, for example, at PACs, and it's like, the impeachment try, his messy divorce, whatever. And it's like, that's going to be the highlight. And I'm like, you compare that to Nazis and communists. And
12: right.
11: It's like, well, how well is that going to really, really stick?
12: Mm-hmm. Mm-hmm.

0: Oh, I found a new political ad.
1: Oh?
0: This one for Karen Bass.
1: Okay.
0: For mayor of L.A.
1: Yeah.
0: From Hollywood star Samuel Low T. Jackson. All right. Here we go. Ready?
1: Okay.
0: All right.
2: These are the times we need someone who understands government, who also understands the needs of the people. Someone who will go in the streets and gather the people together, not someone who will divide them. Karen Bass is that person. Karen Bass for mayor.
1: Say what again? Say what again?
0: What a horrible ad. The music behind it.
1: Well, it didn't even sound like, I'm like, did they give him some sort of sedative? That didn't even sound like Samuel L. Jackson.
0: That's why I knew the low T would fit.
1: Yeah. You know what we need is somebody who needs the, no, what we need is the real Samuel L. Jackson, because we don't know who this guy is.
0: Right.
1: Say what again? Is it wrong to call her largemouth bass? Can we not do that? Would that be wrong? Maybe don't do that if she talks too much. No? Big mouth bass? Small mouth bass? No?
0: I don't know about fish names.
1: Okay.
0: I don't know if that's political.
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5: Thanks for joining us. It's a Wednesday, though I think it's Tuesday because we had Monday off because of Memorial Day. Everyone's a day off. Everyone's a day late and a dollar short. Good evening, everybody. McGraw Milhaven here. Boy, do we have a show for you tonight. Coming up a little bit later on, a lot of talk about the Constitution. Is it broken? How do you fix it? Where did it come from? All of that. We're going to talk to a professor who has done the research, an interesting story into the look at the history of how the Constitution got to be. It's a living, breathing document. And to talk about all of that, we'll do that in hour number two. Hour number one, did you see the story that the Artemis 3, what they're planning on doing? Lots of talk about sending equipment to the moon and it already being there when the astronauts arrive, possibly in 2028. So we're going to take a deep dive into what is the latest when it comes to the moon launch and the moon landing. As for this first hour, breaking news just as we're coming on the air. U.S. officials have said that the United States has attacked Iran again. It has been for the second time in the last 3 days. American forces conducted what U.S. officials have called a self-defense strike on southern Iran. The United States knocked down four one-way attack drones. That's how Iran is sort of keeping up the blockade of the Strait of Hormuz, or is with these drones and these Revolutionary Guards in speedboats, believe it or not. They're able to sort of shut the strait down. But the United States knocked down four one-way attack drones, and then the official said Iran launched over the Strait of Hormuz, threatening U.S. forces in the region. And what little commercial maritime traffic is going through the strait that Iran has effectively blocked. Now, there are a couple of boats that are getting through, and we're going to talk about all of this coming back in just a minute with a man who was in the room where it happened. Of course, I'm talking about Ambassador John Bolton, who was the National Security Advisor for President Trump in his first term, and he was the one who very much wanted to get out of the JCPOA, the Obama-Iran deal. We're going to talk to Ambassador Bolton about all of that and these strikes and Israel and everything else when it comes to the hornet's nest that is the Middle East. And then, of course, your phone calls in hour number three. So we got to

0: Big show in store for you tonight. Stick around. We are just getting started. America at Night with Ambassador John Bolton next. Back in a moment.
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1: Lots to get to on a busy night. Thanks for joining us on America at Night. One of the people who was in the room, as a matter of fact, he wrote a book to that title, The Room Where It Happened, Ambassador John Bolton, former National Security Advisor under President Trump. Ambassador John Bolton, welcome to America at Night.
2: Glad to be with you. Thanks for having me.
1: So it's been a confusing couple of days. Over the weekend, President Trump and the administration said they were getting some type of deal with Iran. Iran was silent. Now today on Wednesday, Iran's national media is saying they've got a deal, and the administration, the Trump administration, is saying don't believe everything you hear from them. Can you explain what is going on?
2: I don't think so. I think in part it's because these negotiations are taking place through mediators. And so it's not, at least as far as I can tell, it's not U.S. negotiators speaking directly with Iranians. It's through the mediators. And I think that's one reason that things get a little bit out of whack. But I also think that what Iran is doing here is playing for time and trying to put the blame for the closure of the Strait of Hormuz on the United States, when in fact, it's obviously Iran's actions that have brought us to the point we're at. So there's a lot of posturing here. I don't think this is in America's interest, frankly. I think, as I say, Iran's playing for time every day that goes by where they can dig out from the destruction that the U.S. and Israeli attacks caused is a better day for them. We're the ones who really are seeing the economic impact of the lack of exports from the Gulf. And I think the Iranians know that, too.
1: It seems like President Trump is somewhat apprehensive to send troops or to start bombing again. Would you agree with that?
2: Yeah, look, I think he wants out of this. I think he'd do anything to be able to say, I made a deal. Oil will start flowing again. The war's over. Everything's fine. But he knows that he can't do that with a straight face. And he very much fears criticism, like he got over the weekend from a number of Republican senators for seeming to be edging his way into a deal that puts the nuclear issue somewhere off in the tall grass months and months from now before it really gets seriously discussed. And that's fine with Iran. That's what they want. They want more time. And the deal appears to be giving them that. So I think there are a number of provisions that would not look good for the administration, and they're still trying to figure out what to do with them.
1: Iran, this is their standard operating procedure, is it not? This sort of loosey with the football, they sort of offer and they take away and they stall and then they sort of turn the knife a little bit and then they back off. This is standard operating procedure for them, isn't it?
2: Yeah, absolutely. And as I say, as this drags out, time weighs to their advantage on it. You know, there have been a number of reports. It's difficult to know since these are all press reports that others deny, but there's some talk Iran wants several billion dollars of their assets unfrozen so that the government can get access to them. That looks a lot like Obama's deal in 2015. Trump knows that. He doesn't want to agree to it. But it's also exactly the kind of game plan you're talking about, whether from Iran or North Korea. The country that's trying to build nuclear weapons is happy to make commitments at some vague date in the future to do something to eliminate their program. But what they want up front are economic benefits, relief from sanctions, unfreezing of assets, allowing Iran, in this case, to earn money from oil exports. They're happy to do that. It's only when it comes to their performance that suddenly they can't seem to be able to do it.
1: Is this still continuing a stare down and a game of uncle? Iran can twist the knife and they're watching Donald Trump twist in the wind while their own economy flails, but they don't care?
2: Right. Let's face it. This regime cares about preserving itself in power. They don't care about the fate of the people of Iran. Their economy was wretched before these attacks began. I'm sure it's worse now. And every day that the American blockade prevents the government from getting money, the harder things get. But the hardship's really on the people. It's not on the government. You can bet they're still living just fine. I mean, I think the way out of this is for the U.S. to use force to open the Arab side of the Gulf. Let the Arab oil out, get it onto international markets, get the price down, and keep the blockade against the Iranians. The Wall Street Journal reported yesterday, we escorted out of the Gulf through the Strait of Hormuz a Greek tanker carrying 2 million barrels of oil. Now, that's, look, it's only one tanker for sure. But if we can start getting some of it out, I think the signal to the global economy would be this is moving in the right direction. We're not where we want to be, at least at this point, but it's still positive. That could have a significant effect for the good from the market's view of where things are.
1: John Bolton with us, National Security Advisor under President Trump. If the United States were to do that in some type of large scale, would they be opening themselves up to direct hits by drones and some Iraqi forces, or I should say Iranian forces?
2: Sure. There's a risk there. There's no doubt about it. And we have to be very careful if we undertake any of these operations. But the fact is, we have been getting, I think, without a lot of attention, some ships out. As I just mentioned, one yesterday, there was a Maersk cargo carrier some weeks before when Project Freedom was briefly underway. I think this is doable. You know, getting out of bed in the morning is risky, but we've got the capability to do this. And I think if the Iranians retaliated, then I think it would tell you everything you need to know, if people don't know it already, about exactly what their motives are. And we ought to go back and finish the destruction of their military capabilities that we've already started.
1: Let's talk about the President Obama JCPOA. You have been very adamant and critical of that deal, and supported, I guess, President Trump leaving that deal. Why was that deal so bad? And it seems like Donald Trump has sort of put himself in a box. He's trying to negotiate a similar deal, but doesn't want a similar deal.
2: Right. Well, I think the second part of what you said is exactly true. If it looks like he's making an Obama deal, he's going to look very foolish. If that's all he could get, why get out of the original Obama deal to begin with? The fact is, the 2015 nuclear deal was very bad for the U.S. It basically gave Iran a lot of ability to enrich uranium, to become familiar with the technology. We don't know that our intelligence was perfect and that we knew everywhere that they were doing enrichment, number one. And number two, on the critical aspect of how to weaponize enriched uranium, how to make it into a nuclear weapon, neither we nor the International Atomic Energy Agency had any access at all to key military bases in Iran where the weapons-related work was actually underway. And we have no way of knowing how much uranium enrichment the Iranians may have contracted for with North Korea, where it was being carried out under a mountain. And beyond all that, the deal barely took notice of another route to nuclear weapons, which is extracting plutonium from the spent fuel of nuclear reactors. And the Iranians have a reactor, several reactors at Bushehr that the Russians had completed, and by the estimates of the Russians just a few months ago of how much spent fuel was out there, and using IAEA numbers, nuclear weapons experts have estimated that Iran could make 200 plutonium-based nuclear weapons from the spent fuel at Bushehr, none of which the 2015 deal touched. So it was, and I'm just getting started, there were a lot more defects with it, but it was a bad deal. Trump was right to get out of it. But we were collectively, I think, mistaken in not addressing the continuing threat, even back in Trump's first term.
1: So if we couldn't trust them then, and we can't trust them now, why even try and negotiate with them? That seems to be a fool's errand. Why not just go in militarily and finish the deal?
2: Look, I think that's right. I've said for decades now that the only way you're ever really going to get to peace and stability in the Middle East is to get a new regime in Tehran. This is a group of religious fanatics, authoritarian, militaristic, extremist, and the fact that they've demonstrated they're willing to butcher their own people. Trump has said the estimates he's seen are that the Ayatollahs and the Revolutionary Guard killed 42,000 Iranians who were protesting back in January. You know, if that's the way they treat their own people, you can imagine how they'd treat us if they could.
1: Well, why not just leave the uranium buried in the bottom of a mountain, and the next time they start with a centrifuge, blow it up again and just say, anytime you guys stick your head up, we're going to blow it to smithereens and then go about our business?
2: Well, I think we should do that in any event. But the trouble is you can't guarantee that they're doing something that we don't know anything about. I mentioned the North Koreans before. Their cooperation with North Korea on ballistic missiles and nuclear weapons goes back to the 1990s. And, you know, you've got an oil rich country. If it's allowed to sell oil again, it's got plenty of dollars to give a very poor country in the case of North Korea, but which has detonated 6 nuclear devices that we know of, and just get them to enrich uranium for Iran under a mountain in North Korea. That's the reason. We know through painful experience that our intelligence is not perfect. And when it comes to nuclear weapons, you don't want to make a mistake.
1: Yeah. John Bolton with us, Ambassador John Bolton, for a couple of more minutes. Recently, President Trump sort of made an ultimatum to some of those Middle Eastern Arab countries, saying he wants them to join the Abraham Accords. That sort of came out of nowhere. What are your thoughts on that?
2: Well, I think it'd be great if all the Arab countries did join up, recognize Israel, establish full diplomatic relations. It's not going to happen. I think Trump may have been looking for some way to justify why a deal might not be coming by saying, I insisted that they do this and the Iranians wouldn't accept it or whatever. And that would give him the ability to say that that he had tried to get a deal but hadn't done it. But I don't. I'd like to see that, because it would indicate a recognition of Israel's existence, and that would be helpful. But I don't see it coming.
1: We have had people say that these Arab countries are more afraid of Iran than they are of Israel.
2: Well, I think that's one reason why the original Abraham Accords got signed between Bahrain and the United Arab Emirates and Israel and others, because they see their assessment of Iran exactly the same way Israel does. It's a terrorist threat. It's nuclear weapons threat. It really constitutes the danger to the Gulf Arab countries in particular. That's why they should really be joining the U.S. and Israel in finishing this regime off. There are press reports that the Saudis and the UAE actually did engage in military conflict with Iran. I think the rest of them should do. And I think that would help expedite getting the job done.
1: Two quick questions for you. Israel and the United States, two different game plans. There seems to be some daylight between the two countries. President Trump seems to want a deal. Israel doesn't want a deal. What does that do to all this?
2: Well, I think Israel has wanted regime change from the get-go. In the meantime, they also want to destroy the Hezbollah terrorists in Lebanon and the Hamas terrorists in the Gaza Strip. So there are differences here. But one former very senior military official in Israel told me right near the beginning of this war, he said, look, Trump started the war. Trump's going to finish the war. And I think both Trump and Netanyahu know that that's what the relationship is. The Israelis will push for as much as they can get. But in the end, Trump makes that decision.
1: John Bolton, Ambassador John Bolton, last question. Anything short of more military action and troops on the ground to go in and get the enriched uranium, is there any type of deal that could be made?
2: I wouldn't trust this regime in Iran as far as I could throw it. Whatever they agree to is subject just to further negotiation. That's why ultimately logic drives you to the conclusion that regime change is the only sure way to get a real answer here.
1: And so they continue to squeeze the world economy, closing the strait while Donald Trump searches for a deal because he doesn't want to send troops in.
2: And time remains on Iran's side, and they know it too.
1: Yeah. And so in some ways, Iran, even though we're winning the battles, Iran seems to be more emboldened today than when we first started.
2: Yeah, but they can still be brought down several pegs. There's no doubt about it. We did a lot of damage to them in the 6 weeks of bombing. It's going to take them a long time to recover.
1: John Bolton is the former National Security Advisor for President Trump. His book is The Room Where It Happened, former U.S. Ambassador. John Bolton, thank you very much for your insight and your time. Thanks for checking in.
2: Well, thanks again for having me.
1: You got it. America at Night, back in a moment.
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9: Five Americans, including U.S. troops, were injured in an Iranian missile attack on a U.S. base in Kuwait Wednesday. We're told they've since returned to duty. In Laos, four of the six remaining miners trapped in a flooded cave are now out. Josh Richardson, part of the rescue team.
10: I was literally about to head into the cave myself when all of a sudden we heard all these cheers and spun around, and four very muddy miners just suddenly emerged out of the cave on their own.
9: The two other men still trapped inside. Officials announcing the bodies of nine missing individuals have been found at the site of a blast and ruptured chemical tank at a paper mill in Washington State. The driver in Friday's deadly chain reaction bus crash along I-95 just south of Washington, D.C., has been charged with two counts of involuntary manslaughter. And Southern Command says a U.S. airstrike on an alleged drug smuggling boat in the Eastern Pacific has killed three men. That happened today. This is ABC News.
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1: Earlier this week, there was a news conference. NASA provided an update on the moon landings and the moon launches. New details to talk all about it is a man who is one of the foremost experts on NASA policy. He is a senior space editor at Ars Technica. He has a degree in astronomy from the University of Texas and holds a journalism degree from the University of Missouri, MIZ. He spent 17 years at the Houston Chronicle. Eric Berger, welcome to America at Night. Thanks for joining us.
2: Thank you.
1: What was the big news? There was a lot of news coming out of this news conference today. But the big news is that I guess it's full steam ahead, no? That was the big news?
2: Yeah, they're basically trying to keep momentum going from an announcement they made in March about plans to build a moon base over the next decade on the surface of the moon. And so they announced plans to deliver two rovers within the next couple of years, as well as some pretty sophisticated drones. They're going to fly over the south pole of the moon and look at the soil and try to find water, ice, and the craters there, and just sort of basically scout for human missions.
1: We're still not there technically, or are we there technically? Where are we in terms of all of this actually happening?
2: So we're not there yet. We're getting there, but the key piece really to realizing human landings in the next few years is the lunar landers. So these are large vehicles needed to take humans down from the orbit to the lunar surface and then safely back up. And the real challenge is taking off from the surface of the moon. Because, you know, if you watch a rocket launch here on Earth, you'll see a big launch tower and you've got fuel venting from the rocket right up to the last seconds. And then as it lifts off, the tower falls away and it launches. And so, you know, you get a lot of support on the surface of the Earth. On the moon, obviously there's none of that infrastructure.
1: So let's talk about those landers. Is this the first time we learned that Jeff Bezos's Blue Origin is going to be in charge of those landers?
2: No, we've known for a while that SpaceX and Blue Origin are both building lunar landers. What I think has changed over the last 12 years, McGraw, is that Blue Origin, that's Jeff Bezos' company, has a decent chance of actually beating SpaceX to the moon with humans. And they're an increasingly important part of the government's plan.
1: Okay, so that's the landers. But they also, tell me about these drones. They want to send the drones up there first?
2: Yeah, they want to send these moonfall drones up on smaller commercial landers built by a company called Firefly. And NASA is actually leading development of the drones. They're going to have very sophisticated cameras, high-definition cameras. Although we sent astronauts to the moon, you know, 50, 60 years ago, we still don't really have good data about the poles. And the poles are kind of the most interesting part of the moon because there are these craters that never see sunlight. So that it's strongly believe that there's lots of ice in those craters. And so we really want to explore those better before we send humans to the poles.
1: So we're going to send the drones up and they're going to take pictures of a landing site on the south pole of the moon.
2: Yeah, and they're actually going to create detailed maps. The way they laid it out was pretty sophisticated. I mean, these are not small drones. They're like, they weigh hundreds of pounds. They're about as tall as an adult male. So they're large vehicles intended to fly multiple times.
1: I know we went to the moon, but did we lose the technology, or is this a whole new set of science that is getting us to the moon?
2: It's a brand new architecture. Really, we did go to the moon, you know, in the late 1960s, early 1970s, but it was really expensive. It was risky. Like, the chance of a loss of life in any one of those missions was about 1 in 6. And it was that we just kind of ran out of reasons to send humans for a few days to the equatorial region of the moon. And so the plan, so NASA, you know, its funding was reduced, and so it kind of lost the ability to do that. And the Saturn V rocket went away and some of their technology. What they're trying to do with the Artemis program is build hardware that's reusable. So you can fly it many times. You know, you're not dropping the rocket stages into the ocean. You're not putting the spacecraft in museums. You're actually flying them again and again. And so if you could fly it multiple times, then you can bring down the cost and you can sort of fly to the moon much more frequently and essentially set up a habitat over time.
1: Yeah. Interesting you said that Blue Origin might beat SpaceX. Talk about that for a second. Is there there's clearly a bit of a rivalry between those two companies.
2: Yeah, Elon Musk and Jeff Bezos have had a rivalry for decades. And for a long time, Musk and SpaceX were far ahead of Blue Origin. But the reason Blue Origin has a chance with its lander to beat SpaceX is that it's a simpler design. If you've seen that Starship vehicle launch from Texas, this massive rocket that's blown up a few times, but they've also successfully landed it back on Earth. You know, that is the vehicle that is going to be landing on the moon. And so you're going to have to refuel it multiple times to go to the lunar surface. And so the Blue Origin design does not require refueling in space. And so it's simpler as a means of getting to the moon.
1: Interesting. What about the car or the rovers? Are they going to send those up, or are they going to bring them up with them?
2: No, unlike Apollo, they're going to send them separately. And that was, so Blue Origin has a smaller lander for cargo only. And that actually is going to fly for the first time, hopefully this fall. But on future missions, those Blue Moon landers are going to take about 2,000 pound rovers to the poles and just sort of have them there for the astronauts when they get there. And they're built by small companies you probably never heard of, Astrolab and Lunar Outpost. But these are basically startups building moon buggies.
1: This really is science fiction when you talk about it. I mean, it's really amazing.
2: It is absolutely incredible. I mean, if all of this works, and I would caveat that it's a big if, but if it works, it will be pretty awesome to have a habitat, like a base established on the moon with nuclear power sources and all this stuff. And like, this is, it sounds like science fiction, but they're letting the contracts, they have private companies that are working with NASA to pull this off. Obviously there's lots of private funding flowing into space companies today. It's a huge difference from what happened during Apollo. So like, the blueprint is there and it just needs to be executed on, and that's, it's going to be hard work.
1: So when they go up, eventually, the idea is that the astronauts will stay there for an extended period of time?
2: And they'll build up over time. So I think the first mission, it's called Artemis IV, the astronauts will stay for maybe 5 or 10 days. But then, over the next decade, you'll sort of send a lot of robotic missions to stage habitats and communications and imaging and power and all sorts of things that you need. And then you'll sort of build up to a month, and then there'll be longer durations. And eventually you'll sort of, the goal is to have one crew of astronauts arrive and another leaves. So,
1: yeah. So really sort of establish a base on the surface of the moon.
2: Yeah. And there's some private companies that see a tourism potential in building habitats. They call them hotels. It'd be quite different than a Hilton hotel for sure, but facilities on the moon for tourists to go there. That's the long-term vision. Is there's really an effort to bring down the cost of going to the moon right now. It's about a couple billion dollars at least if you were to buy a ticket to the moon. Most of us can't afford that. So if you do it more frequently and have reusable spacecraft, then you could bring down the cost of getting to the moon.
1: It's like buying a big screen TV, right? When they first came out, they were $10,000. Now they're $200.
2: That's right. Yeah.
1: cool. Okay. So the Artemis IV is when they want to send astronauts to the moon, but they have Artemis III planned for sometime next year. What is Artemis III supposed to do?
2: Well, it's not been fully fleshed out yet, but the plan is to launch 4 astronauts. They're actually announcing the crew in a couple of weeks here in Houston, Texas, the 4 people that are going to go up on that. But they're going to go into low Earth orbit. They're not going to the moon. And the idea is that they will dock with one or both of these lunar landers we talked about, the SpaceX Starship and Blue Origin's Blue Moon. And what they want to do is essentially reduce the risk of, the ability to fly the Orion spacecraft and link up with one or both of these landers. They want to test how those landers fly. Because otherwise, the first time that astronauts would board one of these landers in space would be at the moon. And so that's much more risky than doing it close to home. If there's a problem in low Earth orbit, you can be back on the planet's surface in 30 minutes. So.
1: Eric Berger, our guest, senior space editor at Ars Technica. He has covered NASA policy since 2015. He is an expert when it comes to all of this, a certified meteorologist with a degree from the University of Texas and a journalism degree from the University of Missouri, MIZ. That's talking there. All right, Eric, what about, go back to the South Pole. The South Pole apparently holds water, and that's a key to all of this. Talk about that for a moment.
2: Yeah, so basically there are areas, craters essentially at the South Pole of the Moon that because of the angle of the sun, like at the North Pole, the South Pole here on Earth, similar on the Moon, like if behind the rims of those craters, those areas never see sunlight. So they're extremely cold, like 400 degrees below zero. So you'd want to wear your parka. But over time, literally millions of years, like comets will, you know, have hit the moon. And so it's thought that like ice has been trapped in these permanently shadowed regions and built up over time. NASA actually about 15 years ago landed at an upper stage in there to try to detect water ice, and it sent back some signals that it was probably there. But we still don't have conclusive proof. But these are some of the most interesting areas of the moon because you can set up solar panels where they would receive sunlight almost all the time, and so you have access to power. And it's just there's more stuff there that's interesting for humans to explore and possibly resources to extract.
1: Is there a new space race, China getting into this idea of going to the moon? Where are we in terms of that?
2: Yeah, some people cringe at calling it a space race, but it's definitely a big power competition between the United States that has its coalition of nations, China has its coalition of nations, and they're both setting basically a goal of establishing a habitat at the South Pole. The Chinese call it the International Lunar Research Station. They are not trying to build reusable systems right out of the box, so they're plan to get to the moon is a little simpler than NASA's. So it's a real competition. You know, NASA's saying it wants to land Artemis 4 by 2028. I think there's some healthy skepticism about whether that timeline is reasonable. China has said they're going to land their taikonauts or astronauts on the moon, you know, before 2030. They've had a pretty methodical space program, but this is hard, so they could have setbacks. And so it's a competition that's too close to call. I will say that the new NASA administrator, Jared Isaacman, has come in and really, you know, accelerated things that NASA injected a sense of urgency that I don't think was there 6 months ago.
1: Interesting. Now in the space race, if you will, we've teamed up with Russia and we've had sort of joint ventures. Why aren't we sort of doing that with China? Why are we sort of doing it on our own?
2: So the NASA partnered with Russia on the International Space Station 3 decades ago, and that's been largely successful. It's held together. Russia has opted not to participate in NASA's Artemis program. As for China, you know, there's long been suspicion between the United States and China. There's actually a law in the United States that NASA cannot cooperate directly with China. It's believed that they would, you know, basically copy our spaceflight technology. In a lot of different other areas, you know, geopolitically, it's now become an area of competition. And so you see it in civil space efforts like going back to the moon, but also military space satellites. You know, you've got U.S. spy satellites, Chinese spy satellites flying around looking at lots of things in space and spying on one another.
1: Yeah. Let's talk about with our remaining moments, Eric, and that is they haven't announced who the astronauts are going to be for 3. And then 4, which is going to be the group that sets foot on the moon. When are we going to know who these astronauts are?
2: Well, the Artemis 3 astronauts, we're going to know early next month, June. I think it'll probably be another 6 or 12 months at least before we learn the crew of Artemis 4. And that will be 4 astronauts. I would not be surprised to see a geologist among one of those astronauts. NASA has plenty of them. There won't be any, I don't think, any international astronauts on Artemis 4, the first moon mission, but there will be on future missions. Europe, Canada, Japan, got lots of partners that are interested in going to the moon, and NASA's been, you know, accommodating working with them.
1: Eric Berger, our guest, senior space editor at Ars Technica, where he's covered NASA policy for years. He is the foremost expert on all of this. Eric, what are you looking for? What are you wanting to see out of all this? What are you excited about?
2: I mean, it's just a very exciting time. I was born a few years after the final Apollo mission, so I missed that. And it's great to see we had the Artemis II mission just flew around the moon in April. That was very exciting. But I'm really excited. I mean, I thought for a long time that we should go back to the moon and really explore it and develop it. It is the eighth continent, so to speak. And finally, you know, we've got a NASA that's really committed, you know, whole hog to this, and they're going to give it a go. And you know, we'll see if it happens.
1: Exciting time to be where you are. Senior space editor at Ars Technica, Eric Berger. Thanks for checking in on an exciting week. We look forward to talking to you down the road. Be safe and thanks for checking in.
2: Thanks very much.
1: You got it. Eric Berger with us, who is a senior space editor at Ars Technica and has been covering space and the space industry since 2015. Spent 17 years at the Houston Chronicle, widely recognized as one of the most well-connected space journalists out there. So we're lucky to have him. And a big week now that NASA announced all this new technology with the rover, the lander, and all that stuff. Interesting. All right, America at Night, back in a moment.
0: Live from coast to coast, this is America at Night with McGraw-Milhaven.
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0: Now, this story, Google software engineer has been charged with insider trading courtesy of Polymarket. He allegedly earned $1.2 million by illegally trading contracts on Polymarket that allow people to bet on who would be revealed as the most searched people of 2025. That is according to prosecutors. Michael Spagnolo, 36 years old, was charged with fraud and money laundering over bets that he made last year that were based on non-public search data. Only a limited number of employees knew it. The data revealed the most searched people at the time to be musicians Kendrick Lamar and D4VD, which is apparently some rapper that was charged with some despicable crimes that no one ever knew of, and only after he was charged did his search engine numbers go up. I guess people want to know who was right, who the guy was. The complaint was filed by the Manhattan U.S. Attorney's Office. That's the second insider trading case. The other guy was the Army Special Forces, who traded on illegal information about the U.S. military operation removing Nicolas Maduro. So now you've got at least two people charged with insider trading when it comes to the Polymarkets. I'm not so sure that's illegal. I know it's unethical, immoral, but I don't know if it's illegal. It's very confusing because it's not regulated by the SEC. So it's very, very difficult. Many people, experts, are saying it's difficult to charge these people who are doing this, but we'll wait and see. Stay right there. We're just getting started. Next hour, we're going to talk about the Constitution. A Harvard professor wrote about the making and breaking of the American Constitution, a new book that's getting a lot of attention. We'll do that coming up in a minute. Our executive director is Alex Hinton. Our engineer tonight is Richard Good. I'm McGraw-Milhaven. This is America at Night on Westwood One.
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7: From ABC News. I'm Brian Clark. U.S. Central Command says that U.S.

0: Forces disabled a commercial ship near the Strait of Hormuz that was trying to breach the U.S. blockade of Iran. An aircraft fired a Hellfire missile into the ship's engine room. An ABC's Ian panel in Tel Aviv says there's also word of American personnel injured last week in the Middle East.
1: A source telling ABC News several troops and civilian contractors were injured in an Iranian missile strike towards a U.S. base in Kuwait Wednesday. That missile intercepted those Americans suffering minor injuries from falling debris.
0: President Trump met Friday with advisors, but has not yet decided on accepting a deal that would extend the ceasefire and reopen the Strait of Hormuz. Defense Secretary Pete Hegseth told reporters in Singapore Saturday.
2: Iran knows very, very clearly what our expectations are, and that's on the negotiating team to deliver. They're coming in our direction. The talks have been productive. I think they know where it needs to go.
0: Authorities in Washington state say they've recovered all nine missing people killed in an explosion at a paper mill last week in Longview. 11 people were killed in the blast. The fire chief, Brad Hanning, said,
3: as incident commander and as your fire chief, as a member of this community, I hope today will give the families so affected by this incident the closure needed to begin the long process of healing.
0: For people in the northeastern U.S. and Canada, there was a big boom on Saturday, leaving many to ask, what was that? That sonic boom heard on a Newton, Massachusetts security camera. The American Meteor Society says it was caused by a meteor entering the atmosphere near the Massachusetts-New Hampshire state line. The NBA Finals matchup set. The San Antonio Spurs beat the Oklahoma City Thunder in Game 7 of the Western Conference Finals. They'll meet the New York Knicks in the best of seven finals that begin Wednesday. 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
0: Pro and anti-ICE groups continue to demonstrate outside of an ICE detention center in Newark, New Jersey on Saturday, where there had been clashes. Earlier in the day, New Jersey Governor Mikey Sherrill said,
6: I urge those protesting outside of Delaney Hall to bring the temperature down so we can focus on the detainees and their families. So comply with the lawful orders from local and state law enforcement and let advocates, faith leaders, and members of this community continue their work.
0: The head of the World Health Organization visited the city at the epicenter of the rare Ebola outbreak, where the virus continues to spread. The latest official figures from the Democratic Republic of Congo show more than 900 suspected cases and over 220 deaths. And passengers on board a United Airlines flight feared they were witnessing a Friday night hijacking. That led the pilots to make an emergency landing in Wisconsin, says ABC's Ike Ijachi.
7: The Boeing 737 bound for Minneapolis with 147 passengers and six crew on board. But just before 9 p.m., all of that changed. The captain diverting the plane to Dane County, Wisconsin.
8: Hijack.
7: Witnesses say sheriff's deputies immediately boarded the plane. Mike Rundle was traveling with his wife.
9: Asked the gentleman to stand up, put handcuffs on him, and walked him out.
7: Authorities say the man appeared to be confused and in a mental health crisis. The FBI is handling this investigation and say no charges are being pursued at this time.
0: I'm Brian Clark, ABC News.
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13: Thanks for joining us on a Thursday night. We got lots to get to a little bit later on in this hour. We woke up this morning, to the news that the U.S. and Iran have reached a tentative deal, but they still need Donald Trump's approval. I don't quite understand that. If they don't have Donald Trump's approval, how did they reach a tentative deal? Anyway, that is on the heels of the U.S. and Iran exchanging attacks as we wait for this potential deal. We'll talk about that on the back half of this hour. But this first half hour, I wanted to talk about the extremism you see from both sides and the rise of anti-Semitism in both parties and online. To talk about it is Oren Siegel. He is the Anti-Defamation League's Senior Vice President of Counter-Extremism and Intelligence. Oren, welcome to America at Night. Thanks for joining us.
14: Thanks for having me.
13: One of the interesting things about this is, and you have the numbers better than I do, but just in terms of numbers, what are the uptick of attacks and a discrimination that you have charted both online and in actual attacks in reality? How bad is it getting and how bad has it gotten?
14: Yeah, so 2025 marked one of the most violent periods for American Jews since we began tracking data looking at anti-Semitic incidents around the country in 1979, right? So over 40 years of this data, we found and documented over 6,000 incidents of anti-Semitic harassment, vandalism, and assault in 2025 alone. Now, the good news is that's a 33% decrease from the previous year, where there was over 9,000, but it still remains considerably higher than the norm. It was the third highest year on record, and perhaps most concerning is that assaults against the Jewish community actually went up even as incidents went down.
13: Is it happening to, are the attacks being carried out by younger Americans? It seems like the younger voters, the younger generation seems to be prone to this.
14: Yeah, you know what? It's really, there's no one profile, right? Three people were murdered in anti-Semitic attacks in 2025, right? Two in the May shooting outside the Capitol Jewish Museum in Washington, D.C. That was from somebody, I believe, in their 20s. And then there was a firebombing in Boulder, Colorado that killed a woman simply, you know, at an event where people were walking for hostages. And, you know, that person was a bit older. You know, the assaults that we see, they range not only in age, but in terms of kind of the motivating factors. You know, anti-Semitism is not the sole domain of the young or the old, the left or the right. And, you know, the fact is that it's coming at the Jewish community from all angles.
13: Yeah, I want to talk about the left versus the right and the difference in the anti-Semitic similarities and the differences, but we see it from both the left and the right. But let's talk about online first, because anti-Semitic rhetoric was often on the dark web in the far corners of the internet. It seems to have migrated to more mainstream social media. Would you agree?
14: 100%, right? Anti-Semitism and the narratives and the way that they appear is not a relic from the past, right? It's fueled by conspiracy theories. It has been for millennia, and it's fueled now by conspiracy theories online. And not only do people have spaces to promote, you know, their unique or ancient types of, you know, hatred against the Jews, but there truly are an influencer class, right? Prominent online personalities that are invoking classic anti-Semitic stereotypes. And in many cases, they actually have more followers than there are Jews on the planet Earth. And that is what is helping normalize not only anti-Semitism online, but leads to, you know, and animates the activity that we see on the ground.
13: Any idea between these posts on social media and these influencers being real people versus being our enemies that are just trying to divide us? And using bots and or fake accounts to sort of promote this stuff.
14: Right. Right. I mean, listen, real people are also our enemies at times. But listen, when you have the likes of, you know, people like Hassan Piker who normalize, you know, terrorist organizations that are hell-bent on killing Jews, that's a real person with a large following. When you have Candace Owens or Nick Fuentes, right, Nick Fuentes being a white supremacist who has a large following, these are real people who know the role that they play and are very proud of the anti-Semitism and support for terror that they promote. But to your point, there are also many different platforms, and not just, you know, Facebook and X and Instagram, where probably most people go, but where younger people go, Twitch and Steam and gaming platforms, Discord, so on and so forth. And that is filled both with trolls, but also we have seen, you know, state-sponsored bots, right? These things that don't seem real, but that are almost designed to create anxiety and polarization in our country. And I think that has also had an effect.
13: It's also, you can monetize anti-Semitism now. If you have a lot of followers online and you get a lot of clicks, you're making money off of that.
14: I'm really glad you said that, because I think one of the things that people don't understand about kind of modern manifestations of anti-Semitism, especially online, is that it has become memeified, right? People use humor and irony to promote it. It's a form of entertainment. And as bad as anti-Semitism, of course, is, sometimes what concerns me more is the failure to even recognize it. Because people at the end of the day are able to get a following. They're able to create engagement through being hateful and anti-Semitic. And to your point, they're actually, you know, bringing in some money in order to support that. That reinforces them to do more as opposed to being shamed, because there's no more shame in the anti-Semitism game.
13: It's also convoluted in that somebody might be just making an honest comment criticizing Benjamin Netanyahu or something the Israeli government's doing. That's not anti-Semitism, but yet that will be deemed anti-Semitism. But also somebody will say something that is clearly anti-Semitic and just say, what? I'm just being critical of Israel, right? So they're using it as a shield oftentimes with their anti-Semitism. Would you agree?
14: Well, I mean, I think we need to be clear, right? Being critical of Israeli government policy, military policy, the leadership of Israel, I mean, that's not anti-Semitic. We don't include that in our audit, right? I mean, people can have legitimate disagreements and even criticisms of Israel or any other country. But when somebody wants to express their opposition to Israeli state policy by protesting in front of a synagogue, that's totally different. That's ascribing blame to a religious community for the actions of a state, right? So if somebody wants to yell even, you know, free Palestine, okay, go for it. If somebody wants to vandalize a synagogue with graffiti that says that, again, that's taking it beyond mere criticism of another country and into sort of blaming the entire Jewish community. That's what we're most concerned about.
13: Oren Siegel, our guest, he is with the Anti-Defamation League. He's a senior vice president and the center of the Center for Extremism, and he spent his career studying this stuff. Talk about how we're seeing the rise of anti-Semitism on the left and the rise of anti-Semitism on the right, and how it's similar and how it's different.
14: Well, I mean, you know, anti-Semitism has never been, you know, just, you know, a characteristic of the extremes on the ideological or political spectrum, never. But, you know, what many categorize as anti-Semitism on the left now tends to, revolve around not just kind of regular criticism of Israel, but kind of, you know, attacking the entire Jewish community or a community whose identity is very much wrapped in for many Jews who identify as Zionists, and then, you know, targeting people simply because
15: they are Jews or Zionists. The assumption is that they support the state of Israel, even though, like, anybody who knows, you know, three Jewish people knows that nobody thinks the exact same thing about anything, let alone, you know, any policy of any government. So, you know, the protests that we've seen, the ones that are promoting Hamas and Hezbollah, you know, we see that for many years, and that tends to be the type of anti-Semitism coming from the left, often kind of cloaked in anti-Israel rhetoric, but really going well beyond mere criticism of Israel. The truth is, in the last, you know, couple of years, but certainly since February, when the war in Iran began, we have seen some of those same themes coming from what is, I guess, the traditional sort of right. We've also seen historically, like, folks like Nick Fuentes, who have been embraced by, you know, some people on the right. Like, by the way, I want to be clear, many people on the right actually reject him completely, which makes sense. But sort of the white supremacist, Holocaust denying element, those folks are increasingly also using Israel as a tool to attack the Jewish community. So in many ways, the more that you go left, the more that you are right, eventually you kind of meet in the middle.
13: What really shocked me in all of this was, I guess, after October 7th, was I talked to a number of Jewish students on college campuses, and they talked about with quite shocking comments how they were fearful of other students and the derogatory comments and the rude and the threatening nature of just walking to class as a Jewish person from other students. I found that remarkable, scary, and it seemed to be happening in some of the most influential colleges in America.
15: Yeah, I mean, I remember the days after, obviously, October 7th. Immediately, you saw, you know, campus organizations like Students for Justice in Palestine and others use some symbols from the attack, the massacre on October 7th, where whether it was like paraglider imagery or other imagery started becoming kind of part of what they were using, essentially glorifying the terrorist acts that occurred. So you combine that with people who had a litmus test. Like, if you were a supporter of Israel in any way, that somehow disqualified you from being part of sort of the campus environment. We heard from many Jewish students who had that feeling. And then when the encampments came, and there were literally people asking, you know, students questions about what they believed in order to get from one side of the campus to the other, it really created on some campuses a menacing environment, right? And this is one of the reasons ADL, like, we did a report card that looked at, you know, universities across the country and scored them, basically graded them from A to F, so these are schools, about how they were dealing with the anti-Semitism that was on campus. What policies did they have? How were they, you know, using those policies to protect their students? And frankly, a lot of schools got very bad grades. Again, we always got to look for some good news. And then over the last couple of years, we have seen those grades increases as universities have realized that they have to do more to protect their Jewish students.
13: Okay, Oren Siegel, the ultimate question is, with a couple minutes left, why now? What is going on that is sort of lighting this fire?
15: You know, I think at a time where there's polarization, there's fear and anxiety, it's not uncommon for people to look for who to blame. This has been true, again, for centuries. The Jewish community has been blamed for pretty much anything when terrible things happen. I think what you have now are wars overseas that are concerning to people. You have an online environment that normalizes the type of anti-Semitism. There's no more shame, where anti-Semitism, as we were talking before, actually sells as a form of entertainment. And then the consequences for being publicly hateful in that way just aren't the same as what they used to be. And then the failure to even recognize what anti-Semitism is. All of this is happening at the same time. It creates a vulnerable Jewish community. But listen, the community is also very resilient. And nothing is going to prevent the Jewish community from finding ways to be exactly as proud of themselves as they are.
13: Do you think it will correct itself? Do you think somebody has to step in? What's your hope for the future?
15: It won't correct itself on its own, but that's why organizations like ADL matter. That's why when you hear public officials, whether it is in federal government, whether it's in local politics, when they speak out against anti-Semitism, it matters. And this is why other organizations and, frankly, other communities need to step up and call that same type of anti-Semitism, because we've heard it before. It may start with the Jews and it never ends. So we need our leaders to condemn it, speak out, and denormalize what we're seeing right now.
13: Yeah, sad times. Oren Siegel, the Anti-Defamation League, Senior Vice President of Counter-Extremism and Intelligence. Oren, thank you for joining us. Good luck down the road, and we hope to check in with you soon.
15: Take care.
13: You got it. America at Night, back in a moment.
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13: Hey, we are just getting started. We have some news this morning. The U.S.-Iran negotiations is everywhere and nowhere. Plus, we've got some exchange of attacks while we're waiting for President Trump to make up his mind. But we don't really know what the deal is. It sounds like they want to open up the strait, but 60 days on everything else. We'll wait and see. And talk to our guest next half hour about all of that. Last night, if you were listening, in the third hour of Open Phones, I made an offer to everybody who's listening. And somebody was talking about my rib recipe. And I told them that it was from a world championship barbecue enthusiast from Blue's Hog. And I told everybody that he gave me this wonderful recipe that I use. And I told everybody that I would give it away. But here's the best way to give it away. So what you do on the show is you sign up for the text message of the day. We send out a lineup of what's on each and every show. And you can do that by 1-844-2-McGraw, 1-844-262-4729. We are going to text out the rib recipe. We're going to give everybody a couple days to sign up. And then we are going to text out the rib recipe for everybody. I'm going to give it away for free in the spirit of barbecue love and the sheer joy of a good rib recipe. We are going to give it away. But if you want the rib recipe, we are going to make you, it's free of charge, of course, we're going to make you sign up for the text line. You can cancel right after you get the rib recipe. But to sign up for our text messaging to get the rib recipe so we can text it to you, text barbecue, BBQ, to 1-844-262-4729. Alex will send you a link. You sign up on that link. You'll get the text messages. And then, I don't know, maybe on Monday or something, we will text out the rib recipe. Give me a chance to sort of write it down and get it short enough so it can fit on a text. And then you'll be able to get the rib recipe. And we'll do that from time to time. We'll give out recipes and all sorts of deals and whatever else we can come up with. But it's a good way to sort of stay connected with the show, and it's a good way to sort of communicate with everybody who wants the rib recipe from time to time. And we'll have other guests on who give offers and stuff and other suggestions and books and things like that. So people want to know. That's a great way to sort of we can communicate what's going on with the show. So text BBQ to 844-2-McGraw or 844-262-4729. Alex will send you the link, and we'll send you the rib recipe come Monday. How about that? All right, stay right there. We're just getting started. We'll talk the latest from the Middle East. Next hour, Bill Cleveland. It's Thursday night. Bill is on the road somewhere. I think he's in Hershey, Pennsylvania. We'll check in with him from Hershey, Pennsylvania. We're just getting started. America at Night, back in a moment.
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1: ABC News, I'm Brian Clark. The mayor of Newark, New Jersey, has implemented a curfew near the ICE facility that's been at the center of clashes between demonstrators. Governor Mikey Sherrill asked protesters to lower the temperature, says ABC's Allison Kosick.
2: Police stood between opposing groups of demonstrators outside the detention center.
3: But if you want to immigrate here, there's a right way to do it.
2: The Department of Homeland Security is pushing back on claims about conditions inside the facility and denying reports that detainees have launched a hunger strike.
1: U.S. Central Command says the U.S. disabled a commercial ship attempting to breach the blockade near Iran. There was a big boom in the northeastern U.S. Recorded in Danvers, Massachusetts, it was a meteor entering the atmosphere. And the bodies of all nine workers missing after an explosion at a paper mill in Washington State have now been recovered. A total of 11 people were killed in last week's incident. This is ABC News.
4: So, how are the kids?
5: Well, Emily made the honor roll.
4: Oh, good for her.
5: Yeah, we're really proud of her. Tyler, on the other hand, though.
4: What's going on?
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5: Sounds like it's been good for your mental health, too.
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13: Welcome to America at Night with McGraw-Millhaven.
14: Well, the former senior executive service level CIA officer named David Rush has been accused of stealing $40 million in gold bars at his Virginia home. And he has also apparently been stashing nearly $2 million in cash and foreign currency, as well as 35 luxury Rolex watches. How in the world is this possible? News Nation's national security contributor and former CIA staff operations officer and FBI special agent, Tracy Wadler. Tracy, welcome back to America at Night.
15: Thank you so much for having me, McGraw.
14: I didn't even know the CIA had gold bars.
15: the CIA has different types of ways that they pay the people that work for us, essentially, you know, in other countries that give us secrets and those kinds of things. They're paid in many different ways. I can't go into, obviously, a lot of detail about it, but it's not surprising to me. It's surprising the volume, I think, to me.
14: I can only imagine the chatter between you and your fellow CIA officer friends and former CIA friends. You guys must be just gobsmacked at this story.
15: Yeah, you know, I was actually talking to one of my friends earlier today, and I think both of us are just, we're kind of speechless, I guess. And it's not really even just, obviously, the gold bars and the cash and the Rolexes is horrible. But the fact that he made it even through that initial security process is also a bit mind-blowing to me, and makes me wonder who else maybe got through this process. This means he falsified college transcripts. I mean, it just goes so much bigger than just that.
14: Yeah, let's talk about that for a second, because he's not necessarily charged with stealing the gold bars or the money yet. He is charged. He is charged with actually, I guess, lying and fabricating his background. He said he graduated from Clemson. He said he graduated from RPI. He falsely claimed to be a Navy pilot. He also claimed that he was a Navy reserve captain. He apparently collected 70-some-odd thousand dollars in fraudulent military pay. This is a Hollywood movie. How does one get that far lying that much?
15: Yeah, I think that's what we were the most surprised about. Really, the charge against him, at least right now, the FBI did say that they're investigating more, and I suspect, I'm just hypothesizing, that they will add more charges, obviously. But right now, it's just theft of public funds, which is essentially him embellishing his resume. And as a result of that embellishment, he was receiving promotion. So, you know, at the CIA, if you get a master's degree, then you might get a bump in pay, right? If you get a PhD, you might get a bump in pay. And because of those things that he was putting on his resume, he was getting more pay. And what's crazy is when I think about my initial offer of employment, it was actually conditional upon me graduating college. People came to my college to check me out, to check my university out. They talked to my friends. They talked to my friends of my parents' friends. And so did they just not do an investigation at all? That's what I'm just completely shocked by.
14: Do we know how they caught him?
15: I don't. They don't know yet. Again, I can obviously give you my best guess, given, you know, the work that I did within the agency. It looks like he was acquiring particularly the gold bars between November of 25 to March of 26. I believe that sent up finally a red flag to someone at the agency. And I think they investigated that. I think they allowed it to go on to see maybe who else he was talking to or who else could have been involved in this.
14: That's interesting. And then because there's obviously some type of accounting or some type of budgeting, yes, or accounting that somebody said, hey, where are all these gold bars going?
15: Yes, that's correct. So, you know, if you need that currency or cash, there is a whole process that we have to go through. You don't just, you know, walk up to someone and ask them for that. And I believe that this probably started then. But again, that's just my best guess.
14: Yeah. And apparently, I mean, do we know how he got the gold bars out of the office? Did he put it in his pants? Did he put it in his socks? Was there a briefcase involved? Do we have any idea?
15: We don't. I believe, because it said that, you know, they kind of said that they alluded to the fact that he went under scrutiny when he started asking for them. And so I think he took them over the course of, what, that's 4 or 5 months-ish. And I think he took them out little by little with the permission probably of the CIA. Most likely took them out, obviously, in some kind of a locked, you know, briefcase or a safe.
14: Yeah, you sort of alluded to this before, Tracy, but what are the odds of other people involved or helping him do some of these things?
15: You know, it's interesting. I was talking about that last night, and I have to wonder if he had help. And this is going all the way back to 2009, right, when he first got that employment and, in my opinion, had to have fabricated transcripts. Did someone help him do that? Did he ask people to lie for him to even get this job? Will this investigation go back, what, 17-ish years at this point, to see if every, you know, who would have been complicit along the way?
14: Yeah. We mentioned the gold bars. We mentioned the cash. The luxury watches is also another interesting thing. Not to divulge too much information, but I guess if it's of value, you guys can use it for all sorts of reasons, right?
15: Yes, yes. And again, I'm not trying to be rude or cagey
14: or anything like that. Yeah,
15: I don't want to get in trouble. But yes, there are different methods of payment. So when I saw that, you know, the Rolex, all of that, I wasn't again, I was surprised by the volume, but I wasn't surprised to see that. But I could understand how others who maybe aren't in his line of work might be surprised by that.
14: Yeah. Also, apparently he didn't hold it in his home. He held it in a secure locker down the street from the CIA offices.
15: this whole thing, I wish I could, you know, give you a logical explanation for all of this, but I really can't. I mean, that's the truth of this. The fact that it wasn't in his home, what that tells me is that his family may not have known what he was doing. Whereas, like we saw in, I guess, Robert Hansen, if you want to use that as an example, he was bringing the diamonds home and there were questions in terms of what his wife knew. And so I wonder if he was doing that on purpose.
14: Yeah, no, that's it. Look, we certainly respect you. And we don't want to get anybody in trouble, but that's the absurdity of this story. You just, right? You talk to the experts, and you being a CIA person is scratching your head. The things you had to do to stay in compliance, I'm sure you could write a book about all this crazy, silly things you had to do. And this guy's walking around with $40 million in gold bars.
15: You know, the funny thing that you mentioned is I did write a book all about my experience and all about the whole background process. And most people, they're not surprised by it. And I would say the vast majority of individuals who have, you know, reached out to me about this have all said who have gone through this process, how shocked that they are. And I do understand there is a backlog, right, in terms of this background check process. It is arduous. It is tedious. And I get that. But this is not just missing one foreign contact, right? This is missing the entirety of this person's education. And I think that's the part I'm having issues with. And I do wonder, are they going to have to go back now and do audits based on, you know, whomever this person was or persons that helped clear him through the process? Do they have to go back now and see who else this person cleared? And did they do this purposely? Or, you know, is there a malicious actor at play? And that's concerning to me.
14: Yeah. And, you know, you mentioned some of these other spies that have gone for years and undetected, and nobody wants to be embarrassed, right? These are intelligence agencies, right? They're the best of the best, and, you know, no one's perfect. But, I mean, it just goes to show you the cunningness of some of these bad guys. And sometimes how hard it is to find them all. Sometimes it is hard to find some of these people who, you know, have these diabolical minds. And I guess, Tracy, the point is he probably wouldn't have gotten caught, but he was ultimately what brings these people down is the ultimate greed, right? They always go too far.
15: Yeah, and I think it's interesting that you say that. And I think that's maybe why so many of us are having a hard time with this one. Because if we look at, I guess, maybe Aldrich Ames, for example, who's kind of another infamous spy, if you will. And so he, in a way, all of his education checked out. He really was who he said he was. The way he was caught was because there weren't audits done of our CIA people's finances at the time. And so that's why it went on for so long. With this individual, he should have been caught right at the get-go. It is very easy to validate whether or not someone actually went to a school. And I think that's where a lot of us are really sort of scratching our heads. I'm not obviously excusing the fact that some of these individuals went undetected for so long, but in a way, I somewhat understand how they made it through the security clearance process.
14: Crazy stuff. Tracy, what's the name of your book?
15: Oh, The Unexpected Spy.
14: Oh, The Unexpected Spy, yeah. And we can get that where all fine books are sold?
15: Yes, you could get that Amazon, wherever.
14: There you go. All right. She is a national security contributor for News Nation. She's also a former CIA staff operations officer and FBI special agent. I have to ask you, Tracy, do you have any stolen gold bars from the CIA in your storage locker?
15: You know what? I am so sorry. I do not. I do not.
14: Any Rolexes that we know of?
15: No. That would be nice, but no.
14: All right, fair. I just thought I'd ask while I had you.
15: Tracy, you are always welcome to ask.
14: Tracy Walder, News Nation national security contributor. Thank you very much for joining us. Be safe. We'll talk to you soon.
15: Thank you so much.
14: You got it. News Nation's national security contributor, Tracy Walder. This story is a head scratcher. This guy is accused of stealing $40 million in gold bars. He's also accused of stealing $2 million in cash and foreign currency. He also apparently had 35 luxury watches. And if that's not enough, the FBI discovered this is what he was charged with. Now, they are saying that he's going to be charged with this other stuff come at some point down the road. But they discovered that he lied for years about graduating from Clemson and Rensselaer Polytechnic Institute, RPI. He falsely claimed to be a Navy pilot. I mean, to be in the CIA and claim you were a Navy pilot and to find out you weren't a Navy pilot, I mean, what was he, Maverick? Was he Tom Cruise and Top Gun? I mean, this is nuts. And then he claimed to be a Navy reserve captain, and he collected $77,000 in military leave pay. But he was never in the military. That is... I mean, that's catch me if you can stuff, right? That's Abagnale stuff, right? Remember that wonderful story with Leo and Tom Hanks, catch me if you can? That Abagnale guy who, you know, was a pilot but was never a pilot and kept on writing checks all over the country and was like this greatest paper hanger the world's ever seen, and he just lied his way through everything. This guy is... can't wait to see the Netflix story or the Netflix series, because this one, I talked to a couple of former CIA people in the last day or two, and they're all, I mean, they're laughing because it's just so absurd that this guy was able to steal all this money. It's one thing, but then to sort of, at some point they had to check his background. How do you say you graduated from Clemson when you never went to Clemson? How do you claim to be a Navy pilot and never be a Navy pilot? I mean, with this kind of background, the guy could be a talk show host. Hey, I'm kidding you. All right. we'll get to some text lines and some text messages here in a moment. 1-844-2-McGraw. 1-844-262-4729. America at Night. Back in a moment.
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1: All right, I'm going to come clean here. I could sell this thing as new technology that we demanded from our bosses. But that's not accurate. The truth is, we had no idea we could actually do this until it happened by accident. Now, what am I talking about? Starting tonight, well, I should say it's been actually in existence for ever since we started doing the show. We just didn't know we could do it. So the show airs, right? We air it live and we air it on stations all across the country. And there are some radio stations for all sorts of reasons, right? Delay, whether time zone issues or baseball games or special events or other things, right? They delay the show and they replay it at all hours of the night. And so if we have an open phones and your radio station doesn't air the open phones live, it's awful hard to call into the show when it was recorded from 2 hours earlier, right? Well, a couple of weeks ago, we accidentally found out that when you call the show and where we've finished and gone home for the night, but your station's airing it, if you call the show, 1-844-2-McGraw, 1-844-262-4729, there's a voicemail message. There's an answering machine, for lack of a better word, that you can leave a message. And if you leave a message, it turns it into an MP3 and it gets sent right to us. So last night, we finally turned it on. We finally figured

0: for length and content and whatever else. And that you're giving us the right to use your name, which it spells out on the voicemail. But so for those of you who want to call in and comment on things, but your own station doesn't air it live, we've just solved that problem. Now you can just call in and leave a message on the voicemail, and then we will play it accordingly. So how about that? How about them apples? Yeah, sometimes it's better to be lucky than good. We just accidentally ran into that one. Also on Monday, we're going to give away the rib recipe. Now, if you would like a copy of the famous America at Night McGraw-Milhaven Blues Hog rib recipe, you have to subscribe to our text line. And what happens is every night Alex sends you a rundown. But we're going to start doing more of this stuff. We're going to start sending rib recipes, and when guests have certain things and websites and things, we can sort of send those links to you in the text message. So you have to sign up. Just text barbecue to 1-844-2-McGraw, and Alex will send you a link, and you can sign up for the rib recipe. We will hand that out and send that out on Monday. Our executive director is Alex Hinton. Our engineer tonight is Richard Good. I'm McGraw-Milhaven, and this is America at Night on Westwood One.
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10: From ABC News, I'm Brian Clark. New Jersey State Police are now in charge of operations outside of an ICE facility in Newark that has seen clashes between demonstrators. City's mayor declared a curfew on Saturday, says ABC's Allison Kosick.
11: Police stood between opposing groups of demonstrators outside the detention center.
12: But if you want to immigrate here, there's a right way to do it.
11: The Department of Homeland Security is pushing back on claims about conditions inside the facility and denying reports that detainees have launched a hunger strike.
10: Governor Mikey Sherrill, who says the facility should be closed, had asked demonstrators to lower the temperature. The Middle East stalemate continues. Still no deal to extend the fragile ceasefire between the U.S. and Iran, says ABC's Ian Panel in Jerusalem.
13: If it's not a great deal, we're not making it.
14: President Trump is demanding

0: Iran reopen the Strait of Hormuz, agree to never develop a nuclear weapon, and allow the US to remove Iran's highly enriched uranium. Iran demanding the US release $12 billion in frozen Iranian assets. But President Trump says no money will be exchanged until further notice. The agreement being negotiated is expected to extend the ceasefire, not end the conflict.
1: And U.S. Central Command says the U.S. disabled a commercial ship near the Strait of Hormuz that was attempting to breach its blockade. 11 people were killed in last week's explosion at a paper processing plant in Longview, Washington, but it took days to recover the bodies of 9 who were still missing. That work was completed Saturday. The fire chief, Brad Hannig, thanked the community for its help.
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1: Cleanup efforts continue and the EPA remains on the scene. The San Antonio Spurs beat the Oklahoma City Thunder in Game 7 of the NBA's Western Conference Finals. They will play the New York Knicks in the NBA Finals. They tip off Wednesday. 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
1: 4 people have been rescued after days trapped in a cave in Laos. 2 others are still in the cave, says ABC's Britt Clennett.
5: Cries of joy as they embrace rescuers and collapse onto the ground.
6: These guys have decided they didn't want to stay in the cave any longer.
5: I spoke with Josh Richards, one of the rescue divers. He had been moments away from entering the cave.
6: These guys have literally just crawled themselves out 300 metres through a horrendously tight cave.
5: Those men perhaps sensing a make or break moment as water levels fall, seeing an opportunity to get out and taking it.
1: The head of the World Health Organization arrived at the epicenter of the Ebola outbreak in the Democratic Republic of Congo. The outbreak blamed for more than 220 deaths in the country. There's also an update on the American missionary doctor who was diagnosed with Ebola after treating people in the region, says ABC's Marcus Moore.
7: A colleague says that the infected American doctor, Peter Stafford, is, quote, doing really well, but remains weak as he undergoes treatment in Berlin. U.S. officials now setting up a special medical facility at a base in central Kenya, which would be used to potentially care for Americans who are at high risk of exposure to the virus. But a Kenyan judge is putting that on hold for now. All of this is unfolding as the U.S. prepares to host the World Cup in less than 2 weeks.
1: Family of NHL legend Claude Lemieux, who died last week by suicide, says his brain will be donated for CTE research as a way to help the next generation of athletes. I'm Brian Clark, ABC News.
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10: 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It's free. We don't sell your information. We don't hand out your information. We just need it so that we can put it in the computer so that it generates a code. And then each and every night, Alex will then send you a rundown of the show. And it's a great way to sort of keep abreast of what's going on in the show. As we get going, and we're getting some great, great numbers, we can start throwing some special deals in it, maybe some merch, maybe some extra activities and some extra things. 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Just text 1-844-2-McGraw, 1-844-262-4729, and Alex will send you the link, follow the link, and you go from there. 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That's right, every show is turned into a podcast. 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It's very simple. Coming up, we're going to talk about the Constitution, the making and breaking of an American Constitution, a thousand-year history. A Harvard professor has written a really interesting book about American democracy and the American Constitution. Stay right there. You're going to learn some things. America at Night, back in just one moment.
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0: This is America at Night with McGraw-Milhaven.
1: Lots of talk about the United States Constitution, and who better to talk about it than the man who's written a new book on it, Mark Peterson. He is a Yale history professor, and he's written a new book called The Making and Breaking of the American Constitution. Mark Peterson, welcome to America at Night.
2: Well, thank you for inviting me on your show.
1: What was the premise of the book? What did you want to do?
2: Well, I wanted to write a history of the Constitution that helped Americans today understand more fully what the American Constitution is and help offer a historical explanation for how we got to the point of crisis that the United States is in today.
1: We'll get to that in a second. But you go all the way back to the Battle of Hastings in 1066. Is that where
2: that
1: the Constitution...
2: That is correct.
1: Explain to us how the Constitution starts at the Battle of Hastings back in 1066.
2: Well, I start there in part so as readers can begin to understand that a constitution is not just words on a page, not just a written document, but rather a relationship between the people of a particular country, a land, the frame of government that they create, and finally, whatever written documents are used to empower or to limit or restrict that government. And so I start with the Norman Conquest, and in particular, with the immense document that William the Conqueror creates after he comes in and defeats the Anglo-Saxon king and becomes England's ruler. That is, he sends out a team of recorders, not unlike the future U.S. Census, to record the ownership of every plot of land in England. And there were more than 15,000 of them at the time. Who owns it? Who lives on it? Animals, productive assets, and in particular, how much value in revenue each plot of land produces reliably every year. Because that would become the basis, the wealth from which the government, the monarchy, would draw its support, the basis for the king to keep the peace in England. So it's a huge detailed document. It's not full of principles or forms of government, but it nonetheless describes in minute detail the structure and the function of English government at the time, right? And so I want people to understand that as the beginnings of constitutional government, because it is a depiction of the relationship between a land, a people, their government, and a document that solidifies that.
1: It makes sense because when the colonies come together to write the U.S. Constitution, there are, many of them are European-born, many of them are English descent, so that's where they studied, that's what they learned, that's what they knew. So it makes sense for them to have the next generation or it steeped in that history when they were writing the Constitution, no?
2: That's absolutely true, but it's even more than that, because each of the colonies that will become the United States was founded within the structure of that doomsday book system. That is, every colony was a grant of land from an English king to a group of colonists. And essentially, what those colonists were commissioned to do and the charters that defined the structure of their government was to essentially replicate the kind of society that England's Doomsday Book defined. They were to go gain land from the indigenous owners of it and develop it along the lines of medieval England. And the rule book, that is the charters that the king would give them, were in a sense a set of powers and a set of limits on how they were to go about doing that. So in that sense, you know, the beginnings of American constitutions are in those charters, which were grants from the king rooted in that Doomsday Book model. So the connection is quite direct.
1: Why do they call it a doomsday book? That sounds ominous.
2: It does. They didn't mean it like Dr. Strangelove, right? Doomsday was the equivalent of Judgment Day. And it wasn't called that at the time, but as it becomes sort of the working document of English landholding, the idea was that the judgments of that document about landholding, value, production, were as definitive and final as God's judgment of saints and sinners on Judgment Day, right? That's where the idea came from.
1: Mark Peterson, the book is called The Making and Breaking of the American Constitution. You write that the Constitution was forged in crisis.
2: Explain, that's right.
1: Explain what you mean by that.
2: Well, I mean, the whole long period from the 1760s through the 1780s is a long constitutional crisis within the British Empire. And the thing I want readers to know is that on the eve of the Revolution, Britain's American subjects looked at the British Constitution in much the way we today tend to revere the U.S. Constitution. That is, they thought it was, you know, the world's greatest constitution, the best protector of liberty, of prosperity, of rights, etc. But the constitutional crisis that leads to the Revolution comes about as North Americans slowly realize that as wonderful as the British Constitution may have been in theory or may have once been in actuality, the case was that it no longer suited these 13 North American colonies that had grown explosively, that had expanded in their economy, and the Crown and Parliament were using its power under that Constitution in ways that seemed horribly punitive to the American colonies. And so the rebellion itself and then the making of new American constitutions was the attempt by Americans to take the principles and practices that they had grown to know from the British Constitution and realign them in order to make it work for them. Right. And part of the book then goes through the process in the 1780s by which Americans take their first constitution, which was made of the state constitutions and the Articles of Confederation, and then remake it in order to deal with the post-war crisis that the United States faced after the war had ended.
1: You say that for Boston, it didn't work out so well when in the early days it was the Constitution was not good for Boston. What do you mean by that?
2: Well, actually, that was in my last book called The City-State of Boston. And what that book demonstrated was the way in which the city of Boston became the center of power of the New England region in the colonial period and was extraordinarily autonomous. That is, and this is in part why the Revolution begins in Boston, it had a long tradition of sustaining its autonomy from the British Crown, of making its own decision. In fact, it forms its own colonies in the 17th century. And so the reason I describe the Massachusetts ratification of the U.S. Constitution as a problem for Boston is that by agreeing to be in this consolidated government with all of these other 13 states, it actually puts itself under the power of majorities that are drawn from the representative government of the United States that don't always have the interests of Boston in mind. So one of the great examples of this is in 1807, when President Jefferson and the majority of his supporters in Congress passed the Embargo Act, which prohibits all American overseas trade of any kind, and it goes on for almost 2 years. It was utterly ruinous to Boston's economy, which for two centuries had been based on overseas trade. And yet, as a persistent minority in the national government, there was nothing they could do to overturn it, right? And so the point of that is to say that in coming together to form this large union and granting that union power, the individual states, the individual colonies are actually giving up things, giving up some of their own earlier autonomy. And it didn't necessarily always work out well for you know, the individual units in that larger entity.
1: Okay, Mark Peterson, Yale Law School professor. The book is The Making and Breaking of the American Constitution. When it is newly minted and newly ratified, the making of it, it's been told and handed down from generation to generation that it was a brilliant piece of work. It was a divine inspiration. It was brilliant. it was the first time ever that they had a Bill of Rights and a contract with the government to be free. And even with all of its warts and slavery still intact, it was still a wonderful, wonderful document. Do you agree with that? At least if you were sitting here in 1786 and after it's newly been minted?
2: Well, roughly half of Americans at the time did not think so. That is, its ratification was an extraordinarily close political contest. And in the three largest states and the most critical ones to ratify, Massachusetts, Virginia, and New York, out of some 500 or 600 votes, it passes by a total across those three states of about 18. Mm. In other words, the nation was from the get-go bitterly divided over whether this, as you say, newly minted constitution was a good way forward or not, right? And in the ratifying conventions, people as prominent as, say, Patrick Henry of Virginia see this as a disaster. So in that sense, no. Secondly, it was not the origins of Bills of Rights. The English Parliament puts forward its own Bill of Rights in 1689, which is the basis for then the states in the United States. Virtually every state constitution has a Bill of Rights in it. And of course, it is the first 10 amendments. That is, the drafts coming out of Philadelphia did not include a Bill of Rights, right? And the delegates at Philadelphia did that deliberately. The demand for a Bill of Rights came out of those contentious ratification controversies and debates state by state, and is only appended to the Constitution afterward. The purpose of writing the Constitution was not to guarantee rights, right? That was an afterthought. The purpose of writing the Constitution was to create a more powerful frame of national government than the United States had under the Articles of Confederation.
1: What was the beef of the people who didn't want the Constitution at the time?
2: Oh, there were myriad things, but I would say probably the most prominent one was the belief that a representative republic literally wouldn't work across a continental-sized nation, that the interests across the 13 states were so different, so diverse, the people, the economies, the religions, the social structures between, say, a Massachusetts and a South Carolina were so radically different that lumping them all together under a single national representative government would be ruinous to representative government itself.
1: Okay. So the U.S. Constitution is minted. You call it a state-making machine, that the purpose of it was, one of the purposes of it was to create states and to expand the power of the United States.
2: Yeah, I wouldn't say the power of the United States exactly, but, going back to the Doomsday Book model, the reason why the proponents of the Philadelphia Constitution thought that the Articles of Confederation were no longer adequate. And remember, the United States won the Revolutionary War under the Articles of Confederation. That is, it had pulled off an amazing political, military, diplomatic achievement. So it was no small thing. But the Treaty of Paris that ended the Revolutionary War granted the United States an enormous tract of land west of the Appalachians, all the way out to the Mississippi. And that land had not been won, had not been conquered in the war. That was Indian country. The actual citizen settler population of the United States was all east of the Appalachians. And so what the Articles of Confederation were not constructed to do, were not capable of doing, was giving the national government the power it needed: taxation power, military power, executive authority, and judicial authority over these territories, to transform the Trans-Appalachian West into states where, white European colonists would take over land from indigenous people, settle it, develop it, farm it, and turn it into the states that we know it became: Kentucky, Tennessee, Ohio, Indiana, Illinois, etc., right? And so that's what I mean, that the Constitution was designed so that the United States would gain the power to do that task of transforming the West, keeping Spain and Britain, the neighbors both to the south and the north, away from that territory and making it, the future settlements of U.S. citizens.
1: Mark Peterson, professor at Yale University. He's written a new book called The Making and Breaking of the American Constitution. We'll come back and talk more with him. America at Night, back in a moment.
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1: ABC News, I'm Brian Clark. President Trump's indicating he may take on a greater role in the celebrations of the country's 250th anniversary. ABC Selena Wang explains from the White House.
2: The majority of musicians slated for the Trump-backed event celebrating America's 250th now pulling out. The president now saying he'll hold a rally on Wednesday on the National Mall to replace the planned concerts.
1: President met Friday with advisors, but still has not made a decision on whether to accept a ceasefire with Iran that would reopen the Strait of Hormuz. U.S. Central Command says American aircraft disabled a commercial ship Friday that was trying to evade the blockade. The mayor of Newark, New Jersey, implemented a curfew near an ICE detention center that's seen days of clashes between protesters. And after five people were killed and more than 40 hurt in a chain reaction bus crash on Interstate 95 to Virginia, authorities have charged the bus driver with involuntary manslaughter. This is ABC News.
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8: I'll never forget the day I decided to go out for the football team. Mr. Banks, the JV football coach and my history teacher, asked me to stay after class. I thought I was in trouble. He said, "Hey, Darius, have you thought about going out for football? I think you'd be great." Fact is, I never played football. Fact is, I never had anyone tell me I'd be great at something. So, with no experience at all, I signed up. And a week later, I padded up and was running drills on the field. I never was great, but playing high school sports was one of the greatest experiences of my life. I was accepted by my teammates, and I learned that when someone believes in you, you can believe in yourself.
9: Encourage a student you know to take part in a high school sport. This message presented by the OSAA and the Oregon Athletic Directors Association.
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1: America at Night. We're back with Mark Peterson, a Yale professor of history. He's also written a new book called The Making and Breaking of an American Constitution. So when last we left you, last segment, you were talking about the Constitution was created to make states. In that sense, it was very successful because they got to the Pacific Ocean by hook or by crook and all sorts of means possible. They finally consolidated the country into 50 states. So in that sense, it did what it was intended to do, correct?
2: That's absolutely right, yeah. And in fact, it did it, and again, by hook or by crook, whether you think this is a good or a bad thing, it did it incredibly rapidly, much quicker than I think most people at the founding era would have imagined possible.
1: You also mentioned, like, the West was subsidized by the East, right? You talk about all the things they did to help civilize the West by building dams and roads and you know, subsidizing, you know, free giveaways of land and all those types of things, subsidized because they wanted to grow the country.
2: Well, that's more or less right. I'm not sure civilized is necessarily the right word, but the problem was this, that the original model, and that was evident in things like the Northwest Ordinance, the Land Ordinance of 1785 that are sort of laying out how this is going to work, was that all the federal government would have to do would be, whether through military power or through purchase, gain land cessions from Indians, the original owners of the land. And then once they had measured it and surveyed it, the people would come, right? That the farmland, the opportunities of Ohio, of Alabama, of whatever, were so rich that once that initial task was done, the federal government steps aside and the people will do it themselves. The problem with that is that once that process hit the 100th meridian, that is the sort of north-south line that runs from the center of Texas up to through the Great Plains, the landscape was so different from the East, where there was plenty of water, rainfall, lakes, rivers, etc., that the United States could continue to gain the land cessions, but the people wouldn't come. That is, if you look at population maps from around 1870, it kind of comes to a dead stop along that 100th meridian line, because there was just no money, no profit, no ability to survive in this arid Western territory where there wasn't enough rainfall. So it's at that point that the federal government then has to become more aggressive and use federal money and federal power in ways that it had never done before if it wants to take advantage of Western lands. So the first big step in this regard was in the 1860s during the Civil War, when the federal government just gives away enormous tracts of land to the major railroad companies, so that they can build transcontinental railroads to the West Coast. But it wasn't just for that. They also gave huge amounts of land that the railroads could then sell at very cheap prices, because they'd gotten it for free, to encourage migration into these areas. And similarly, because the West is so arid, I have a long section on the rise of the city of Phoenix, which in 1890 only had about 3,000 people, which was all that it could support based on, you know, the fact that it was built in the desert. And so starting in the early 20th century, the federal government passes the so-called Reclamation Act, by which it can use federal money to build enormous dams that will create water supplies and irrigation and electricity. And so Phoenix goes from being this, you know, tiny speck on the map to what it is today, one of the, you know, five largest cities in the United States. And it's federal government spending that makes that 20th century project possible in a way that was unnecessary and doesn't happen in the 19th century.
1: And the Constitution, yeah. Right, the argument is we're better together. And so even though Phoenix is, right, the federal money comes to the help of Phoenix, isn't the idea, and part of the idea of the Constitution is that together with a healthier Phoenix, everybody wins with a healthier Phoenix and a more prosperous Phoenix. that helps people in Boston, New York, and California, and everywhere else.
2: Well, that is sort of the theory, but if you look closely, cracks appear in the structure. So in order to make things like the 20th century enormous expansion of the federal government and what it spends its money on possible, the Constitution had to be amended, and that was the 16th Amendment in 1913, which allowed for an income tax. Before that time, earlier attempts to create an income tax had been struck down by the Supreme Court. And the reason is that in the original Constitution, Article 1, Section 2, the same clause that has the three-fifths clause in it that was, you know, struck out after the Civil War, that demanded that any time the national government levied direct taxes on the people, those taxes had to be apportioned according to the population of each state, right? So a state with a lot of people, New York, would pay a lot. A state with a small number of people, Vermont, would pay a small amount, right? But that the collection of those taxes had to be designed to be fair to the populations of the states in that way. The income tax amendment struck that out of the Constitution. And the reason is that the income tax just taxes income wherever it is, you know, and regardless of how many or how few people are there earning it. And so in the very early years of the income tax after 1913, like the vast majority of all the income taxes in the country were paid by three states, New York, Illinois, Pennsylvania, right? States like Alabama, Mississippi, at that time Arizona, paid almost nothing in income tax. And what that meant was that representatives from those poorer states could vote for national programs knowing that the people of their states would not be paying for them, that the payment for them would be coming from richer states. And that change to the Constitution is what allowed the U.S. government to shift resources taken through taxes from richer to poorer parts of the country. Now, as you say, that can be seen as a good thing, right? That it's one of the ways in which the Deep South was brought out of poverty across the 20th century, which was, you know, a horrific problem in the wake of the Civil War. But the last thing you said about it being good for everyone is a little bit more contested. So you could pair up Phoenix, say, with the city of St. Louis, right, which a century ago was one of the five largest cities in the United States. Now its population has dramatically declined. Now it's not one of the richest cities in the United States. And, you know, even its football team, right, moved from St. Louis to Phoenix, right? And that wealth transfer that comes from the old industrial Northeast to the West and the South does come at a certain cost, right? The investment of federal government money in one set of places was a kind of disinvestment in other sets of places. And the ultimate point of this is that the new structure of the federal government under the income tax amendment has meant that the actions of the federal government and the decisions that Congress and the executive make can structurally change parts of the country in ways that the voters don't necessarily feel a connection to or responsibility to. And so I think one of the crises that the United States has come to face as, you know, we've moved from the 20th to the 21st century is this relative sense of disconnect between individual voters, their representatives, and what the federal government does.
1: We'll get to that. Mark Peterson, our guest, The Making and Breaking of an American Constitution is the book. He is a Yale history professor. Okay, let's talk about this crisis, because the last 250 years, obviously the federal government has gotten more powerful. It has gotten bigger, to the point where some people say it's gotten too big and too powerful, and the executive branch has become all too powerful, and Congress has sort of abdicated its responsibilities. Is that what you talk about when you talk about the crisis going on?
2: That's certainly part of it. That is, and yes, over 250 years, but really it's in the past 90 years that that's happened, from the New Deal through World War II, the Cold War, and onward. That's when the federal government has overtaken state and local governments as the chief source of taxation and spending in the United States, right? It's in the kind of continuous emergency politics from the Great Depression forward that process happens. And so when I called the book The Making and Breaking of the American Constitution, what I wanted to suggest is that making and breaking is going on continuously, right? That it wasn't just made at the beginning, fine for centuries, and then broke. It's that the way this process works of the relationship between people, government, and land is always being adjusted. And I would say that the real crisis that we've been facing over the past several decades lies in the fact that these incredible changes to the scale, the scope, the activities of the federal government have not been accompanied by a similar set of adaptations to the Constitution. So the really striking moment that you see this happens in 1937. Franklin Roosevelt was reelected to his second term by an overwhelming majority, 49 of the 50 states. And the Democrats had three-quarters majorities in both houses of Congress, and three-quarters of the state governors across the states were Democrats as well. In other words, as big a set of majorities as any American politician has ever had or is ever likely to have again. The problem was the Supreme Court kept striking down the measures that Congress passed and that Roosevelt promoted as the New Deal. And people within his administration, lots of Democratic politicians, Republicans too, were saying, well, we need to amend the Constitution so that it's clear that we can do things like the Agricultural Adjustment Act, Social Security, the National Labor Relations Act, things that were getting struck down. And Roosevelt went on national radio, just like your program, right, and spoke in one of his fireside chats to the people of the nation and rejected the idea of amendments. And he said the reason was that at that time, in an age of already mass communications, radio, newspapers, major corporations, that the population in the 13 states that could block any amendment was only 5% of the national population. And so he thought that with that, you know, small group of people that could block any amendment, that corporations, political parties, whatever, would make it impossible to get any amendment through, especially with the speed that you needed to deal with the crisis of the Depression. And so he rejected that process and argued that the way forward was simply for the courts to go along with changes that that the scope, the scale, the powers of the federal government were making. And that's been the way forward ever since. But the problem then is that it leaves these enormous, powerful institutions of government that the American people have come to rely on utterly unsupported by the Constitution itself. And for that reason, then, these things are constantly political footballs. People can threaten to destroy them. You know, that's what's happening with the courts right now with the effort to undermine the administrative state. In other words, we have a modern state, a modern government, but we don't have a modern constitution saying all of these things are legitimate, all of these things are appropriate things for the government to do. And so I think for a long time we've been facing the crisis of that misalignment between a written constitution that was a brilliant triumph for an 18th century agricultural society, but is not a brilliant governing document for a 21st century industrial, post-industrial, urbanized society facing the issues that we face today.
1: Mark Peterson, the book is The Making and Breaking of the American Constitution. Last question for you, because I could do this all day long. You're saying, if I can boil it down, and there's a lot more in the book, obviously, but because it's so hard to change the Constitution with amendments, we need a simpler way to make changes to the Constitution to sort of to help us navigate 21st century problems?
2: Well, one of the things that I point out in the book, and this goes all the way back to medieval England, through Magna Carta, the Glorious Revolution, the American Revolution, the Civil War, on, is that when major interventions happen in our constitutional tradition, when things get really shaken up and restructured in serious ways, it almost never happens constitutionally. That is, it never happens by the rules of the previous constitutional order. And whether our listeners know this or not, the U.S. Constitution itself violated, broke the constitutional order of the Articles of Confederation. When the Articles said, go and revise the Articles to make them meet our current situation, the Convention rejected that, overthrew the Articles, created a completely different kind of government, and also rejected the Articles' rule that all states unanimously had to agree to any major changes. Instead, they just made up the idea that, well, no, it only takes 9 of 13, which turned out to be fortunate because 2 of the 13 rejected the Constitution on their initial votes on it in ratification. So you see what I mean? Major changes tend not to happen by the rules of the old version. And so what I see now, and I'm not like some kind of great prognosticator, but I think the crisis the United States is facing is one under which the if you think of that document as a kind of rule book, that the answer is not going to be found in that rule book. And so I encourage readers of this book to think about the kind of constitution or the kind of changes that they would want, you know, for our country going forward. The people in Philadelphia who sat down to write the document that we still have, no matter what they thought about, no matter what they disagreed about, every one of them agreed that it was in the power of a free people, when faced with a government that is failing them, that is not meeting their needs, to replace it and make something better. Right. And what I'm trying to do is remind Americans today that that is as true now as it was then. And so that this is the time to start thinking hard about what kinds of constitutional changes we want going forward.
1: Mark Peterson is a professor of Yale University, and his book, The Making and Breaking of the American Constitution. Mark, professor, thank you very much for an interesting hour. Good luck with the book and good luck down the road. Thank you very much.
2: Thank you.
1: America at Night, back in a moment.
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13: We all know the sounds of stress, but you may not know

You hear what Jill Biden said. Jill Biden, Joe Biden's wife. And wait till you hear what Newt Gingrich said. No Googling. I'll tell you on the other side in hour number three with open phones. Wait till you hear what Jill Biden said. You got to be sitting down for this one. And wait till you hear what Newt Gingrich said. Stay seated while you hear what they said. And of course, open phones next hour. Our executive director is Alex Hinton. Our engineer tonight is Richard Good. I'm McGraw-Milhaven. This is America at Night on Westwood One.

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8: From ABC News, I'm Brian Clark. President Trump says that the U.S. is close to a very good deal with Iran, but there's still no final agreement. And ABC's chief Washington correspondent Jonathan Carl says there are many unanswered questions.
9: This is a very limited agreement if it happens. It would open up the Strait of Hormuz. It would establish for talks on those trickier issues regarding Iran's nuclear program, but it would not resolve any of them. That said, the optimism is clearly being expressed, not just by people in the administration, but by sources I have talked to in the region.
8: U.S. Central Command says U.S. forces disabled a commercial ship Friday near the Strait of Hormuz that was trying to violate the U.S. blockade. The mayor of New Jersey implemented a curfew near an ICE detention center that's been the site of clashes between demonstrators. Governor Mikey Sherrill Saturday called on the protesters to lower the temperature.
10: I urge those protesting outside of Delaney Hall to bring the temperature down.
8: Five people were killed in a chain reaction bus crash on Interstate 95, and now criminal charges filed against the driver, says ABC's Andrew Dimbert.
11: Virginia State Police say 48-year-old Jing Dong has been charged with two counts of involuntary manslaughter, and investigators say additional charges are pending. The fatal crash happening early Friday morning in Stafford County, Virginia.
12: Multiple people jumping out of windows, multiple vehicles on

0: won numerous awards. He's written plays, musicals, children's stories. In 2013, believe it or not, he was a Jeopardy champion. The man is an all-around Renaissance man, if you will. He lives in Oklahoma with his wife and children, and his new book is called The Superman Wars, A Battle for Truth, Justice, and an American Icon. It is the story of Superman and who owned it, who earned it, who invented it, and who got the rights. William Bernhardt, welcome to America at Night. Thanks for joining us.
1: Hey, thanks for having me here. This is great.
0: You betcha. I want to ask you about being a Jeopardy champion. I also want to ask you about you started this this writer's con. There's a crime con going on right now in Vegas, but you've started a writer's con. We'll talk about that a little bit later on. But let's get to the book, The Superman Wars. It just came out last month, and you wrote this not necessarily tell us about Superman, but it was more about the story of the man who created Superman. Tell us about how you came to write the book.
1: Yeah, this is the story of Barry Siegel, who is the kid, really. He was an 11th grader in Cleveland, Ohio during the Depression when he comes up with the idea for Superman, the world's first superhero. And it goes through many iterations and variations, and he gets his best pal, Joe Shuster, to draw it. Spends years and years trying to get it published, finally does. Superman is an overnight sensation, but Jerry finds that he's lost the rights to the character. And that's the Superman Wars, his struggle to, you know, get his character back.
0: How did an 11-year-old, because there weren't comic books, there weren't superheroes at the time, so he stumbled on this whole genre. How did he stumble on it? How did he come up with it?
1: Well, of course, I may have made a mistake. If I said 11-year-old, he was an 11th grader. He was a teenager when he came up with the idea. But Jerry loved the pulp magazines, Amazing Stories, things like that that were so popular during the Depression. And he'd read a lot of other books. He'd read Edgar Rice Burroughs, and he'd read Philip Riley. And he kind of put all these ideas together in his head and came up with a totally original idea. I mean, we've had other strongmen in older world literature, but this idea of bringing a guy from another planet, that was, and, you know, he becomes a hero here on Earth, that was a new creation. That was his work. And that was an original idea that ultimately will not only create this whole superhero genre, but will give impetus to this first, you know, the comic book industry, which only started in 35 and at that time was still pretty, you know, low level and not very well respected.
0: Yeah. You say that it was born out of the Depression. Tell me how that came to be.
1: Oh, it's clear that this is a Depression baby, because in the very first story, Jerry Siegel, who, you know, was a kid growing up in a not well-off family in Cleveland, Ohio, Jewish, and, you know, his dad running a tailor shop, but they're getting by barely. And like most people, this is a time when 25% of the population was unemployed, and there was looming war in Europe and a lot of prejudice. And so Jerry creates this character who is, as he says in that first issue, the champion of the weak and oppressed. And in those early stories that Jerry wrote, he's, you know, there are no supervillains. It's not like he's battling aliens or anything. He's dealing with the problems of the day. He's basically like a FDR New Deal crusader, you know. When he debuts in Action Comics number one, in the first 13-page story, he takes on a spouse abuser. He stops an innocent woman from being executed. He rescues Lois, of course, from kidnappers, takes on war profiteers. And that's just in the first story. Jerry's idea, he's sort of reversing the Flash Gordon idea, if you know what I mean. In Flash Gordon, it's an Earth guy who goes into outer space and has adventures, which is the way it usually goes. But in Superman, it's the alien who comes over to Earth and becomes a hero there. And it's really, you know, we can take things like that for granted, but this is a genius idea that clicked with people almost immediately.
0: You know, it's really, I never thought of it till you just said it, but Superman's an alien who comes down, and he doesn't want to destroy the world. He wants to save humanity, right? All the other aliens want to come in and ruin the world. He wants to come in and save the world.
1: Or punish us because we're dangerous and bad. Yeah, this was a much more positive. I mean, it's very much like the Moses story, you know, except adapted to outer space. Is because the planet's about to blow up, put their baby in a basket and send him to another place down the river, and he becomes a hero.
0: William Bernhardt, our guest. The book is The Superman Wars, a battle for truth, justice, and an American icon. You're a lawyer and you're a writer. And this book, you wrote it as a narrative nonfiction, and you say you did massive amounts of research. I suspect your law degree came in quite useful researching a lot of this stuff.
1: Boy, you are right about that. You know, when I first started looking into this story, I thought that there had been 70 years of litigation over the rights. You know, Jerry Siegel and his family trying to get the rights back to Superman, and I thought, what takes 70 years? I mean, I had some long trials back in the day, but that's phenomenal. And I looked into it, and it was hard to find good explanations of what happened. I think sometimes for people who haven't been through law school and aren't familiar with all the terminology, trying to figure out, you know, motions and pleadings and appeals, and now it's back in the trial court. And it's very confusing. So I thought, that's something I can do. I can straighten that out. But obviously, a book that was just about lawsuits would be kind of boring and unpleasant. So I thought, you know, for people to care how these came out, they have to care about the people. And that's when I started taking a closer look at Jerry Siegel and thought, no, this is Jerry's story. We're going to tell it through Jerry's eyes so people will understand not just what happened, but why it happened.
0: But you also write it from Jerry Siegel's point of view. So the writer is Jerry Siegel, and you say all the quotes are accurate and the painstaking research to get this story accurate.
1: Yeah, anything that's in quotation marks in my book either comes from an eyewitness or some recorded document, a correspondence, which plays a big part in this story. But I thought it was important to stick to the facts because, you know, the facts are incredible. It's all in the book, but how Siegel and Schuster retreated, you know, how they were rookie dude or whatever term you want to use, is appalling. And if not illegal, then certainly immoral. And it's also a cautionary tale because, like you mentioned a minute ago, I work with writers. I host a writers' conference, and these kinds of scams still go on today. People have got to protect themselves so what happened to Jerry Siegel doesn't happen to them.
0: Hold that thought. William Bernhardt, our guest. The book is called The Superman Wars. Came out last month, getting a lot of good attention online. We'll come back. Text line. Text your questions. 1-844-2-McGraw. 1-844-262-4729. The Superman Wars with author William Bernhardt. Back in a moment.
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0: Distributed by Simon & Schuster, the book is called The Superman Wars. William Bernhardt, our guest. The Superman Wars, a battle for truth, justice, and an American icon. Okay, William, so Jerry Siegel came up with the idea for Superman in the 11th grade, him and his buddy. They drew the cartoons, they drew the characters, they came up with the idea, and they couldn't sell it to anybody. And then they come across DC Comics. Tell us what happens then.
1: Right. Of course, it wasn't called DC at that point, but this is the predecessor company by a long shot. Jerry had done work on other comic book features, like he had a PI called Slam Bradley that appeared in comics, New Fun, and other titles from this proto DC company that I was talking about. It was founded, and really the comic book in its modern form was founded by Major Malcolm Wheeler Nicholson. And he was a retired military officer and a writer himself. Jerry had worked with him for a couple of years, so he trusted this guy. Jerry had wanted Superman to be a newspaper strip because at this time, during the

0: That was huge. That was what everybody read, and those creators made bunches of money. And he spent years trying to get a newspaper strip, and it was only when he had tried everything to get out there that he turned to comic books. And he turned to Major Nicholson because he knew and trusted this guy. He knew he's a writer. You know, he treats writers well. He understands artists and so forth. Unfortunately, in the days before Superman's first appearance in Action Comics number one, and I do mean the days before, the company was acquired against the Major's will by an involuntary bankruptcy proceeding by some of his partners, primarily Harry Donenfeld and Jack Leibowitz. And these are the people that Jerry would have to deal with for years, not because he, you know, he thought he was doing business with Major, and then the sharks came in and Jerry didn't know what was going on or how to deal with it.
1: So he sells it for apparently pittance, right? He doesn't get any royalties. He doesn't get any, he just what, sells him the characters for very little money, doesn't he?
0: Well, really none, but you know, you gotta understand, Harry Donenfeld, had mob connections, which he bragged about, and he'd been a rum runner during the Prohibition, and he'd been indicted twice for pornography. His main interest in acquiring this comic book company, because he wanted to publish something that wouldn't be what they called a sing-sing job, meaning it'll end up in prison. You know, a comic book looks safe. And Jack Leibowitz was basically like his enforcer, his right-hand man accountant who always kept the books and made it possible for Harry to acquire companies in just this sort of manner by forcing people into bankruptcy and then taking over their companies. So suddenly Jerry is dealing with these kinds of guys. Superman's already slated for Action number one, and Jack Leibowitz sends him a letter saying, by the way, we want to publish your thing, but, you know, in order to do so, you need to sign this. The $130, you sometimes hear that Jerry and Joe sold the rights for $130. That's not actually true. It was a 13-page story. They got $10 a page. That's where the $130 came from. But there was, unfortunately, another clause at the bottom of the letter that said, basically, by the way, all rights, all characters in this story go to the company. And that's how he lost control of Superman. And boy, did he regret it, like, immediately.
1: Okay, hold on a second, because as somebody who has negotiated contracts, it's all about leverage. If he would have held out for more money, would they have just found another comic strip writer or another comic writer and gone in that route, right? I mean, what are the odds of them actually giving him more money? What could he have done differently?
0: Well, that's what he could have done was say no, of course, and tried to find, now that he was in the world of comic books, another comic book company. But as I said, he'd worked for the Major in the past, and I think that made him less astute. Whatever. He'd been pushing this thing for years, and he decided he wanted to see it in print, and
1: right.
0: He made a tragic mistake and, you know, regretted it forever after.
1: Was Superman a hit right off the bat?
0: Yes, immediately, like an overnight sensation. The comic books started selling like nobody had ever seen comic books or really anything sell. Licensing deals went through. It was the biggest sensation since Mickey Mouse. You know, there were people holding parades and Superman days, merchandise everywhere. At the New York World Fair, they had a Superman day, and some of the kids were declared the Superboy and girl. I mean, Superman was everywhere. And so here's Jerry Siegel, who created this genius character, seeing all this activity taking place, but he's getting paid, you know, not what you would think a creator would get paid, because he's basically working for Harry and Jack at that point, and they're not interested. And, you know, they've got their what amounted to a cash cow. Harry Donenfeld was a millionaire within 1 year of Superman coming out. Jerry Siegel was not. Now, to be fair, Jerry and Joe did get some money in the early years and, you know, good money for the Depression, but did they own even a percentage of Superman? No.
1: Interesting. You also write in the Superman Wars, Jerry ends up working for the precursor to DC Comics, right? And ends up creating more of the story. Talk about that for a moment.
0: Well, he worked for, writing Superman stories for several years because that was his character. And within a year, Superman appeared in a newspaper strip. So Jerry accomplished his dream of getting a newspaper strip, except he didn't own the character anymore, but he wrote for it. And as I said, they were compensated for the writing, or in Joe's case, for the drawing, and good money for the time, but they'd lost control of the character. They'd even lost a seat at the table. And it just gets worse and worse. The relationship between Jerry and Jack Liebowitz was toxic. It's all in my book, but, look at some of that correspondence. It's just abusive. Jack is taking advantage of the fact that Jerry and Joe are much younger and inexperienced. Jerry lost his father when he was 17, so he really had no one to advise him. And he takes advantage of that. He's brutal. He's threatening. He threatens to fire them constantly, fire Jerry from his own character, even though they had a 10-year employment agreement. But I don't know what that's worth when the boss keeps threatening to fire you. It was a lot of abuse and a lot for Jerry to take. In addition to steaming over the fact that he doesn't own his character anymore.
1: The book is called The Superman Wars. Hold that thought. William Barnhart, our guest, The Superman Wars. Lots more to get to. More on the book. Of course, you got to ask him about the Writers Con convention. He was also a Jeopardy champion. Not often we have a smart person like that on the show. We'll come back and talk about all of that. Text messages, you bet, 1-844-2-McGraw. I'll work them into the conversation. 1-844-2-McGraw or 1-844-262-4729. America at Night, back in a moment.
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8: ABC News, I'm Brian Clark. Authorities in Virginia's Andrew Dimbert says the driver has now been criminally charged.
9: The National Transportation Safety Board says it's investigating the bus driver's actions in the moments before the crash. The driver remains hospitalized but in custody, facing a maximum of 10 years in prison for each charge of involuntary manslaughter if convicted.
8: Iran's parliament speaker says that any deal with the U.S. must secure the rights of the Iranian people. President Trump said Saturday the U.S. is close to a very good deal with Iran, but still no final agreement that would reopen the Strait of Hormuz. Family of four-time Stanley Cup champ Claude Lemieux, who died last week by suicide, announced they will have his brain studied for CTE, saying they hope it will help lead to greater understanding, honest conversations, and better protections for athletes.
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1: The Superman Wars is a story about Jerry Siegel, the man who created Superman, sold the rights, and spent a lifetime trying to get him back. William Barnhart is our guest. The book is The Superman Wars, distributed by Simon & Schuster. William, you were talking about how he tried to sell it to the comic strips, the newspapers, and they didn't want it. And then ultimately, once it became a success in the comic books, it then became a comic strip. What was the beef? This seems like it would be a perfect comic strip for the time. Why were they so reluctant to start Superman as a comic strip?
2: Yeah, there are many theories. I think it was just too different. You know, like I said, it was the reverse Flash Gordon, and maybe that was it. Some people think it was Joe's artwork because he was, you know, not a trained artist. I love his early artwork. I think it's perfect for the strip and makes it more accessible. But, I think it was just too out there. There were people who liked it, but none who wanted to put their money behind it.
1: So Jerry Siegel, obviously you said spent 70 years trying to get it back. We can't go through all of it. That's why the book's there. But he was living at one point. Was he not living in like a one-bedroom apartment in Great Neck, Long Island, trying to get the rights back?
2: Yeah, it starts in 1947. Jerry served his country during World War II, came back and found not only had this early comic company taken over the Superman operation, it had published the stories that he had written for what he called a new character called Superboy, Superman when he's younger, obviously, and they'd rejected the script, the script many times. And then while he was away and couldn't do anything about it, they ran it without his permission or without any ownership or rights. And it was successful. So that became a series. So Jerry comes home from the war to find out these guys are making even more money off his work. And so that's the last straw for him. He filed a lawsuit in 1947 trying to get Superman back. The judge agrees with him on Superboy. The company had no right to do that, so he gets some money for that, but he does not get Superman back. And the worst of it, as soon as he files the lawsuit, they fire him. And even worse than that, they remove

0: remove his name from the credits on Superman. You know, before that, it always said created by Siegel and Shuster. They took that off. In fact, even when they reprinted old stories that they had done before, they colored over the names. I mean, we could argue about the legalities and the contract all night long, but stripping an artist's name from their work, that is just morally and ethically wrong.
1: So years now, Superman, right? You've had countless movies, action figures, McDonald's, Happy Meals, right? Billions and billions of dollars. Jerry Siegel never gets any of that. Does he ever recoup anything? Does he ever get credit? Does he ever get the name back?
0: For decades, the answer would be no. He got no credit. He got no money. There, in the 50s, we had the very successful George Reeves Superman show, but it's got no created by credit. It's like Superman was just spontaneously generated or something. The corporation was named, but not his creator. In 1975, there was a PR campaign. Some people listening will probably remember this. And let me just say, if you think that's where the story ends, you're so wrong. There's 50 more years of litigation and conflict after this. But in 75, there starts to be a swelling of support for Jerry and Joe and getting them some kind of money, because by that time, they're in their 60s. Jerry's working at a civil service job. Joe's eyesight is deteriorated, so he can't work at all. And interestingly, this is first taken up not by the mainstream media, but by fans, because that by that time we've got, you know, comic book collectors, adults who take this seriously, and they want to know more about the artists and the writers. And that's where the story starts. They start telling Jerry and Joe stories in fanzines and whatnot. And then months later, the Washington News picks up the story. And then others do, and they appear on television. And finally, for Christmas of 75, the company relents and announces that they're going to give Siegel and Shuster annual pensions of, wait for it, $20,000, which was basically what they were paying their assistants at that time. Still, they're not going to starve to death. But for Jerry, the main point wasn't the money anyway. It was the credit. And they did agree to restore Jerry and Joe's credit to Superman. And that was a big win.
1: Yeah. The book is The Superman Wars. And twists and turns, William Bernhardt, our guest. One more that I just when I read it, I was sort of shocked by it. And that is this Harry Donenfeld you mentioned. He takes his money and sponsors Jewish immigrants from Germany. Yeah. Tell me this story.
0: That is totally correct. And I have to give credit for that to a book published a few years ago called The American Way that kind of broke the story. But yes, he's basically commandeered all the money, or a big chunk of the Superman money. But unbeknownst to anyone, and I mean anyone, he's using that to help European Jewish refugees come over, because at that time there were limitations on the number of immigrants and you had to get somebody to sponsor you. And that was like a $3,000 or $5,000 commitment, and it was hard to make happen. Harry did it over and over again. Some people estimate as many people as Oscar Schindler. So here's the irony that the bad guy in Jerry's story turns out to have been doing wonderful work in secret.
1: So he takes Superman, steals it basically, or never gives the proper credit, takes the money, and then uses it to bring Jewish immigrants and refugees over during World War II and the Great Depression.
0: Right. Yeah. Amazing.
1: Yeah. Crazy stuff. The book is called The Superman Wars, William Bernhardt. William, tell me about this writer's con. I love this concept. Mm-hmm. Tell me about it.
0: Well, I host an annual writer conference. We have other things during the year, but the main event is the annual conference. It's in Oklahoma City. It's always Labor Day weekend, so that's September 4th through 7th this year. And, you know, it's just a place for writers to gather and learn. I'm of the opinion that this time is the best time to be a writer. There are more paths and opportunities than there have ever been if you know about them. So the idea is to bring people together at WriterCon. We have more than 60 speakers, authors, you know, talking about the craft, and we'll have agents there because people are looking for agents, publishers, others in the business, and, you know, you can spend a few days and really take your knowledge to the next level. So, you know, maybe you can get something published one day.
1: It's interesting you say that. You think this is the best time to be a writer? A lot of people would say people aren't reading anymore. People aren't reading books. They're not buying books, and they're worried about the whole publishing industry.
0: Well, you know, it's always some good, some... I'm kidding. I think actually statistics are showing that Gen Z is kind of bringing reading back. But what I was talking about is the role for the author, who, in my opinion, has too often been the, like, you know, lowest peg in the chain and getting the leftovers. And because you've got to have an agent, and then the agent's got to get a publisher, and there aren't very many publishers, and you know, that's how you get in bookstores. But now, thanks to the internet, of course, we have many avenues that people, you know, can publish themselves, or they can go with smaller regional presses, which once upon a time would have hard time getting distributed. But now, of course, the internet is a wide open market, so they can distribute their books that way. So, you know, there are just more opportunities, more paths to publication, if you will.
1: When we first started the conversation, you sort of mentioned that still today writers are not getting their due, whether it's comic books or other books. Hollywood buys a book and then changes it all around and cuts the writer out completely. Maybe they get their money or somewhere down the road, but the story has been so destroyed, it's not even the same as in any way, shape, or form as the book. I don't know why writers allow that to happen, and I don't know why Hollywood does that.
0: Well, to be fair, movies are a visual medium, and if you really filmed the book like page by page, it would probably be pretty tedious. But I think at least people who have read the book are usually disappointed, don't you think, when they've made it unrecognizable. Sometimes Hollywood buys books, though, just because they like the premise, or sometimes even just because they like the title. And so what do you expect is going to come out? And as for why writers do it, of course, it's, of course, part money, but also I think part that you're just hoping this will be the one, you know, this will be the Gone with the Wind, the film that actually enhances the book and gives it more longevity.
1: I've had this argument with movie directors and authors, and I go around and around and I pull my hair out. Writers are smart enough to know that a movie can't be a page-by-page adaptation. That doesn't make any sense, right? You can't take 300 pages in a book and turn it into a two-hour movie, obviously. But the writer knows the story, and the writer knows how to cut and how to paste and how to edit. And I'm not saying just do it themselves, but have the writer involved in some way, shape, or form. Because how many times do you read a great book, and you go see the movie, and you're like, that's not even close to what happened. It isn't even in the same... shall we say, galaxy, and why buy the book? You're just buying it for marketing purposes, I guess, and then rewriting the whole story. It doesn't make any sense.
0: Yeah. Well, you know, it would be nice if the book author were always invited in the writer's room, and sometimes they are, and sometimes they're not. But I think generally people think, nah, they'll just be trouble. They'll want to keep everything exactly like it is in the book, and we can't do that, so let's just keep them out of it. But sometimes authors do get more control if they have more clout.
1: Yeah, I would argue that when the writer's involved, it's a much better movie. And we don't have time now, but I've got a full list of great movies that where the writer was involved, and I got a whole list of bad movies where the writer wasn't involved, but that's a whole other story.
0: That's great. You need to post that.
1: The Superman Wars. The book is a battle for truth, justice, and American icon, William Barnhart. William, you were a Jeopardy champion. How long did you last?
0: I won one game, and then I retired. But once a champion, always a champion.
1: Yeah. Do you get anything? Do you get a mug? Do you get a T-shirt? Do you get a robe as a parting gift on Jeopardy?
0: I think I got a ballpoint pen and a ball cap, and of course, whatever you won. Yeah. I got to tell you though, I didn't complain at all. At the point, you know, when I went there and I'm in the green room with the other contestants, and everybody's smart. So, you know, it's not going to be who's the smartest. It's going to be who's the quickest, who's best with that little buzzer. And not to make excuses, but during the rehearsal, it became very clear that that was not me. Go ahead.
1: Isn't the trick yet? The buzzer starts as soon as the question ends, right?
0: Sort of. There's like a beat, and it's not entirely consistent. But there are lights on the stage that tell you when you can ring in. But I think the pros don't even look at that. They just kind of get a rhythm going. But that is why, even when you've got great players like Ken Jennings, nobody seems to completely dominate the round, because there is kind of a random factor in there.
1: Interesting to note. All right, good. The book is The Superman Wars. And let me ask you this question, William Barnhart. Mm-hmm. Anyone knocking on your door to make the movie out of this? Because this would be a great Netflix series.
0: Boy, I think so too. And apparently people have called, but no deal in place yet. But I think Hollywood does a good job usually with the underdog story, the artist who's not treated right. And I think this story would just sing in a motion picture.
1: Motion picture or a Netflix series, you know, 8-part series, 7-part series or something. But William, are you going to sell away the rights and not be in the writer's room when this thing is written?
0: We'll see how much clout I have. I'll do the best I can.
1: Right.
0: I would love to write the screenplay. I think that I've always loved movies, so I think that'd be a blast.
1: The book is called The Superman Wars, A Battle for Truth, Justice, and the American Icon. The book came out last month. What's been the reaction?
0: Well, I think it's good. I looked, this is what authors do. You look, go to your Amazon page and then just obsessively reload it in case the ranking's gone up half a point or something like that. And this morning, I've still got my number one new release flag, and this book's been out a month now, so somebody must be interested. I think, what I hope is that, one, people are understanding and empathizing with what Jerry Siegel went through. I should say, that I'm probably making this sound all dark and unpleasant, but this story does have a happier ending. So there is a reason to get to the end of the book. The book seems to be connecting with people. And also, I hope, ringing a warning bell, because these kinds of scams preying on writers, now powered with AI, this, and corporate vultures and whatnot, and these people still exist. So I'm hoping people read this and understand they need to protect themselves.
1: Yeah, cautionary tale, no doubt about it. The book is called The Superman Wars. William Barnhart, our guest, A Battle for Truth, Justice, and American Icon. How do we find out more about that writer's con in Oklahoma City?
0: Well, there's a website which is imaginatively titled writercon.com. It's singular, writercon, like writercon.com. And you'll learn all about the conference and who's coming and how you can be a part of it.
1: There you go. The Superman Wars, where all fine books are sold. William, thanks for the time. Good luck with the book.
0: Oh, thanks for having me on. I enjoyed it.
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1: All right, we are, man, it's a quick 2 hours. I don't know where that 2 hours went. Stay right there. We got open phones. Next hour, we'll take all your phone calls. The big news of the night is Ken Paxton, who was impeached by the Republican legislature in Texas has beat John Cornyn in the Republican primary. Last check, it was 62-37-ish, which is almost two-thirds of the vote. He got 42% of the vote in the first primary. This was the runoff because nobody got 50%. And so Ken Paxton is the winner, and we'll take on James Tallarico.

0: and the Spurs beat each other up in the Western Conference Finals. We can talk about that. Really, anything you want to talk about. It's open phones. Our executive director is Alex Hinton. Our engineer tonight is Richard Good. I'm McGraw Millhaven. This is America at Night on Westwood One.
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10: From ABC News, I'm Brian Clark. New Jersey Governor Mikey Sherrill says the demonstrators last night attacked police officers outside of the ICE detention facility in Newark. It's been the scene of protests. She repeated her request for demonstrators to lower the temperature. ABC's Crystal Cranmore is there.
11: The barricades separated them.
12: Freedom! Oh!
11: But their words clashed across the divide.
13: I am a proud boy and proud of it.
14: Immigration came to my house. At 4 in the morning, broke down my door and took all of my tenants.
11: Immigration advocates say they're standing in solidarity with hundreds of detainees staging a hunger strike over what they call deplorable conditions inside.
10: The Department of Homeland Security is pushing back on those claims, and Governor Sherrill says the department's met the state's demand to reinstate detainee family visits. The U.S. demands to Iran focus on nuclear weapons, according to President Trump, and ABC's chief Washington correspondent Jonathan Carl has the latest on a potential deal.
15: At the risk of sounding like it's Groundhog Day, I am told that they have never been closer to an agreement than they are now. The expectation is this could happen within the next 24 hours or so. But I say that with a degree of skepticism because we have been told variations of that several times over the past several weeks.
10: A number of musicians have pulled out of the Trump-backed event celebrating the nation's 250th anniversary. The president says he'll hold a National Mall rally to replace those concerts. The head of the World Health Organization, Dr. Tedros Adhanom Ghebreyesus, visited the epicenter of the Ebola outbreak in Central Africa. It's blamed for over 220 deaths in the Democratic Republic of Congo.
16: The key is the community. And this should be everybody's business. Every citizen should care.
10: You're listening to

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0: Authorities in Virginia say the driver of a bus failed to slow down Friday in a work zone, and that triggered a deadly multi-vehicle accident. A driver is now charged with involuntary manslaughter, says ABC's Andrew Dimbert.
5: Five people were killed. State police now identifying one of the victims, 25-year-old Priscilla Mafalda of Massachusetts. Four other victims, including two children, were inside an SUV that caught fire after impact. More than 40 others were taken to hospitals.
0: All nine people who were missing after a blast at a paper mill in Washington State have been recovered. A total of 11 people were killed, and Fire Chief Brad Hanning says,
6: as incident commander and as your fire chief, as a member of this community, I hope today will give the families so affected by this incident the closure needed to begin the long process of healing.
0: The cleanup continues and the EPA remains on the scene. Fire season's officially begun in California, where Cal Fire Battalion Chief Brent Pasqua says residents should take precautions now and create defensible space around their homes to deal with this year's challenges.
7: The unique thing about this year is that snowpack melting so soon. We had those record-setting temperatures we saw in March.
0: No criminal charges after a United Airlines flight made an emergency landing Friday in Wisconsin after the pilots reported an attempted hijacking when a 75-year-old man tried to enter the cockpit. Authorities now say the man appeared to be confused and in a mental health crisis. I'm Brian Clark, ABC News.
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11: It's the weekend, and it's game on in Texas. We start here. Paxton storms to victory and reshapes the midterms in the process.
12: Paxton winning here automatically vaults Texas to the top of the competitive races this fall.
11: How he beat a four-time senator and why it affects the whole map. Iran threatens to retaliate for U.S. strikes.
13: I think it speaks to the fragility of the ceasefire and the ongoing threat there.
11: But that's not what's sending signals of strength. We'll tell you what should be concerning American diplomats. And the symptoms of Ebola go beyond bodies or even borders.
14: It's causing a lot of fear, panic, and turmoil within the community that's already plagued by conflict as well as displacement.
11: How frustration in Africa is giving way to fear and even violence. From ABC News, this is Start Here Weekend. I'm Brad Milkey. Across Texas on Tuesday night, polls closed at 7 p.m. The race of the day, of course, was a GOP primary runoff between current Senator John Cornyn and Texas Attorney General Ken Paxton. Now, usually, if an incumbent runs, the incumbent wins. Certainly newsworthy when they get taken down by a challenger in their own party. The discourse ahead of this race was that if Paxton won, it would represent something even bigger. This would have the power to reshape not just a Senate seat, but potentially the national midterm picture. So let's take a step back for a second. Remember, if Democrats can flip 4 seats in November, they take back the Senate. That's all they need to have power over legislation, power over Supreme Court nominations, cabinet picks. If they could flip Texas, the thinking goes, flipping the other 3 seats would get a whole lot easier. Many analysts agree Paxton could be a much easier opponent to face than, say, a 4-term senator.
15: Tonight, we've come up short in this primary runoff.
11: As the votes came in, it became clear Paxton had won this easily.
16: Tonight, we just made history.
11: He had blown the doors off of this race, and now Texas has turned into this November's fiercest battle. Let's start the show with ABC's D.C. Bureau Chief Rick Klein. Rick, big victory for Paxton. Can you just walk us through the significance of this?
12: Yeah, I mean, the ending of John Cornyn's Senate career happened in dramatic fashion. It happened to a guy that is just very well known in Texas political circles and nationally, usually not for the right reasons. This is a guy that has been scandal-plagued for years, Brad. He was impeached by Republicans in a Republican state, although not convicted. He's had criminal charges filed against him and dropped. He's had scandals involving a salacious divorce. And all of that just seemed to draw him closer to Donald Trump.
16: When everyone in Washington told him to abandon me and abandon the people of Texas, he didn't listen. Instead, he gave his complete and total endorsement.
12: For months, Republicans have been saying to him nationally, hey, stay out of this race or give it to Cornyn. Cornyn's going to win, and Cornyn wins, then we don't have to worry about holding on to Texas. Instead, just a week out, Trump threw his weight behind Ken Paxton, and Paxton winning here automatically vaults Texas to the top of the competitive races this fall.
16: Texas will be the radical left's number one priority. But if there's one thing I know about Texans, is that we're not going to let them take it.
12: Democrats see a real opportunity there, and frankly, Republicans fear that opportunity. It's going to be enormously expensive and enormously competitive all the way through November.
11: Well, and so let's talk about, after all, there's another guy running in this race. It's the Democrat. We know that it's James Tallarico. That's the Democratic Party's candidate running for Senate. What should we know about him? And I guess, how does he sort of factor into this race?
12: Yeah, Tallarico has become just a fast rising star in the Democratic Party. Only 37 years old, but he's been in the Texas legislature for years now.
17: They're raising taxes on all of us while they cut taxes for themselves. The real fight in this country is not left versus right. It's top versus bottom.
12: He's got a reputation as someone more on the progressive side than the moderate side, but someone that has been apt to make some surprises. And famously, he broke through with an interview with Joe Rogan.
18: There's reason and good reasons to be disillusioned.
12: Mm-hmm.
18: I guess all I'm pushing back on is that second step of it's always going to be this way.
19: Right. It doesn't have to be
18: right.
19: This way.
18: That is the key step.
19: Right.
18: So I'm
19: that's
18: not
19: because
18: on...
19: you need to run for president.
18: Yeah.
19: We need someone who's actually a good person.
12: And a lot of people are just intrigued by his backstory, his very humble beginnings in Texas, troubled childhood, worked as a teacher, led the Teach for America program, and became a seminarian and a state lawmaker.
17: My faith teaches me to love my neighbor as myself.
12: A very compelling character that is guaranteed to raise about as much money as he needs in a very big and expensive state.
11: Well, and a Presbyterian seminarian, right? I've heard that his faith, I've heard Texans say, like, in some ways he speaks Texan. I mean, does that...
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24: Welcome back to Start Here Weekend from ABC News. I'm Brad Milkey. Before the break, we were talking with ABC's Rick Klein about this push by Democrats to try to flip 4 Senate seats. That's what they need. Ken Paxton has defeated John Cornyn in this GOP primary runoff in Texas. Rick, it sounds like people say that could give Democrats a better chance of winning. What do Democrats need to do, I guess, to put themselves over the top there or in any number of states?
25: Well, to put them over the top would be more moderate and kind of establishment figures in states that trend a little bit more red.
26: I didn't plan to run for office again, but when I see what's going on, I know I can do something about it for Ohio.
25: Sherrod Brown in Ohio or Roy Cooper in North Carolina. The Brown was a longtime senator. Cooper, a former governor. They're Democrats.
24: I was going to say, these are names I know, Rick. This is the old guard. Yeah.
25: And if those kind of like old school Democrats can pull it off, and in addition to some of these emerging stars, that's the secret sauce for Democrats. They need all of those things, both of those ends of the spectrum to work. And then they can talk about those states in addition to some longer shots like Alaska, Iowa, maybe even Nebraska, where there's an independent candidate running. But everything has to go right for them. But so far, things have gone more right than wrong. Coming into the year, there weren't a lot of people that thought Democrats had any chance of taking on the Senate. Now, I think it's getting realistic, and you start to focus in on these candidates, focus in on the stakes, focus in on Donald Trump and the perceptions around him, and you could have a real ball game.
27: They want to win. I know how to win.
28: Are you worried about Barbara?
27: Some of them don't know how to win. I know how to win. I think I've proven that, haven't I?
24: Lastly, President Trump. His endorsements at this point, they've all been, obviously, Trumpy candidates. Do those move the needle for Republican voters, and do those move the needle for national voters, and is there a difference there?
25: There's a huge difference, Brad, and that's one reason that this primary season could be misleading when it comes to Trump's power. We've seen a number of instances where Trump's endorsement basically turned a race around and handed it to the person that Trump wanted, even if that person...
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24: Welcome back to Start Here Weekend from ABC News. I'm Brad Milkey. Before the break, we were talking with ABC's Rick Klein about this push by Democrats to try to flip 4 Senate seats. That's what they need. Ken Paxton has defeated John Cornyn in this GOP primary runoff in Texas. Rick, it sounds like people say that could give Democrats a better chance of winning. What do Democrats need to do, I guess, to put themselves over the top there or in any number of states?
0: Well, to put them over the top would be more moderate and kind of establishment figures in states that trend a little bit more red.
26: I didn't plan to run for office again. But when I see what's going on, I know I can do something about it for Ohio.
0: Sherrod Brown in Ohio or Roy Cooper in North Carolina. The Brown was a longtime senator. Cooper, a former governor. They're Democrats.
24: I was going to say, these are names I know, Rick. This is the old guard. Yeah.
0: And if those kind of like old school Democrats can pull it off, and in addition to some of these emerging stars, that's the secret sauce for Democrats. They need all of those things, both of those ends of the spectrum to work. And then they can talk about those states in addition to some longer shots like Alaska, Iowa, maybe even Nebraska, where there's an independent candidate running. But everything has to go right for them. But so far, things have gone more right than wrong. Coming into the year, there weren't a lot of people that thought Democrats had any chance of taking on the Senate. Now, I think it's getting realistic. And you start to focus in on these candidates, focus in on the stakes, focus in on Donald Trump and the perceptions around him, and you could have a real ball game.
27: They want to win. I know how to win.
28: Are you worried about Martin?
27: Some of them don't know how to win. I know how to win. I think I've proven that, haven't I?
24: Lastly, President Trump, his endorsements at this point, they've all been, obviously, Trumpy candidates. Do those move the needle for Republican voters, and do those move the needle for national voters, and is there a difference there?
0: There's a huge difference, Brad, and that's one reason that this primary season could be misleading when it comes to Trump's power. We've seen a number of instances where Trump's endorsement basically turned a race around and handed it to the person that Trump wanted, even if that person is, you know, more extreme or more controversial. That doesn't matter. But that isn't the kind of voter that determines a general election in a battleground state. It just isn't. And so activating the Trump base, yes, that's important, but it's not going to be enough. And in winning in a primary, especially in the polarized politics of 2026, it just is not necessarily a recipe for success. And there's a lot of voters for whom, yes, Donald Trump is a motivating factor to go vote for, but there's a lot of voters also, Brad, we've learned, are motivating factors to vote against Donald Trump.
24: Yeah, and it's interesting. ABC News has a new poll out with the Washington Post and with Ipsos, and it asked Americans, what is the worst thing about either of these parties? And Donald Trump dominated the discussion here. The thing Americans didn't like the most about Republicans was Trump himself or perceived loyalty to Trump. And then even for Democrats, often the answer of what don't you like about the Democrats, there were people that said like they're too liberal, they're too woke, came up in these open-ended answers. But the most popular response was that they were not strong enough in standing up to Donald Trump. Rick Klein, after a big night in Texas, thank you.
0: Thank you, Brad.
24: This past weekend, President Trump gave some encouraging news. Amid ongoing negotiations in Qatar, he said, the framework of a peace deal with Iran had come into focus. And yet, less than 24 hours later, Trump said, actually, there's no rush. If anything, he said, diplomats should take their time crafting a broader deal. And by the end of the day Sunday, the U.S. had fired on Iranian naval facilities in what they described as a targeted strike. Well, this week, in a written statement read aloud to Iranians on state TV, Iran's new supreme leader warned there would be retaliation.
1: The clock cannot be turned back, and the nations and lands of the region will no longer be a shield for American bases.
24: Saying the U.S. would pay for its, quote, mischief. Let's take it to the region right now. ABC's chief foreign correspondent Ian Pannell is standing by. Ian, first off, what can you tell us about this American strike, I guess? What was it? How significant was it?
2: Yeah, I mean, this took place in southern Iran. CENTCOM is describing it as a self-defense operation, essentially, saying that it targeted Iranian fast boats. These are the boats that are used by the IRGC, the Islamic Revolutionary Guard Corps, which is essentially the military vanguard that protects the regime that has been responsible for targeting some of the shipping inside that area and also targeting missile launchers, which, of course, the US and others have said, well, they were totally obliterated.
3: I would say we knocked out 85% of their missile capacity. It's very hard for them now to build missiles.
2: Clearly, Iran still retains that capability. Now, they haven't explicitly said what the threat was, but they did say it was to protect U.S. Primarily naval personnel in the region. I think it speaks to the fragility of the ceasefire and the ongoing threat there, and the reality that despite all this bombing that's taken place, as billions and billions of dollars have been spent, Iran still remains a potent force.
4: Yeah, but that's the thing, Ian. That's what's so confusing to me is we've heard now threats of retaliation from the Iranians. The U.S. has kept insisting that we are near a kind of peace deal. Not only have the Iranians denied that, but we keep actively firing on each other. So what are the potential next steps toward a peace deal, and what things are clearly standing in the way of that?
2: Yeah, I mean, Iran, of course, called it a serious violation. They said that they would retaliate, as we've seen before, for example, when the U.S. Navy intercepted Iranian boats that were trying to breach the blockade that the U.S. has put in place. So you've kind of had this low-level tit-for-tat. Now, I don't think it means that the ceasefire isn't still there. One should expect that there are going to be these moments. But I think it speaks to the difficulty of actually trying to get a lasting peace if you can't even have this system in place where the U.S. has got this naval blockade to try and stop any ships going to Iranian shores or leaving Iranian shores, and you don't have the free flow of vessels through the Strait of Hormuz, which we keep talking about.
5: How close would you say that you are to a deal right now with Iran?
6: Could happen any day. Could, and it might not happen, but it could happen any day.
2: We've heard many, many predictions that the end is in sight. We've seen lots of deadlines imposed by President Trump that have come and gone and had no impact.
6: I'm saying 2 or 3 days, maybe Friday, Saturday, Sunday, something, maybe early next week, a limited period of time.
2: Now, I think one thing is clear is that both sides, both the Iranians and the U.S., are saying, yes, there's been progress on some issues. That's fine. But the key sticking points, in particular Iran's nuclear program, still remains a major stumbling block.
6: We're going to either make sure they don't have a nuclear weapon, or we're going to have to do something very drastic.
2: President Trump taking to social media saying that Iran's going to give up its highly enriched uranium. It's got something like 1,000 pounds of highly enriched uranium. In other words, uranium that is enriched to such a level that it wouldn't take much more to then turn it into weapons grade. But it also has lower level highly enriched uranium, and it still has, despite all the bombing, the ability to cascade centrifuges. What does that mean? In other words, it means it still has the ability to create more highly enriched uranium. And Iran is saying that this is its right, as it is for many other countries, to have a peaceful nuclear program. Now, Israel and the US and many others feel that Iran's program is not peaceful at all. And despite all the optimism, the mood music that we're hearing from the president, from Secretary of State Rubio,
7: it's either going to be a good deal or there isn't going to be one.
2: The reality is there's no settlement on these issues. And having said over the weekend that a deal looks like it's going to be agreed in the coming 24 hours or days, we're now looking at a number of days without any obvious sign of an agreement. And I think that's part of the problem.
4: And what other question, Ian, is Iran now appears to have started to restore internet access to its people. That, like, I think we forget that people in Iran have not been able to easily get the internet or like word to the outside world very easily over the last couple of months. What does that new access say about how the Iranian regime either sees the war itself or like sees its relationship with its people?
2: Yeah, I think it's absolutely the latter.
8: ABC News, I'm Brian Clark. Central Africa's Ebola outbreak is blamed for more than 220 deaths in the Democratic Republic of Congo, and the director of the World Health Organization visited the epicenter in the DRE. Tedros Adhanom Ghebreyesus said that community is key.
9: Everyone should take care of himself or herself and take care of each other as well. By doing that, we can stop this outbreak as soon as possible.
8: Still no decision from President Trump on whether to move forward with extending the ceasefire with Iran, which would reopen the Strait of Hormuz. New Jersey Governor Mikey Sherrill says demonstrators attacked police outside of Delaney Hall, the ICE detention facility in Newark that's been the scene of clashes between pro and anti-ICE groups. The San Antonio Spurs back to the NBA Finals for the first time in 12 years after beating the Oklahoma City Thunder in Game 7 of the West Finals. The Spurs will play the New York Knicks in the finals beginning Wednesday.
4: This is a.
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21: Welcome back to Start Here Weekend from ABC News. I'm Brad Milkey. It was late April when a man fell ill and died in the Democratic Republic of the Congo, smack in the center of Africa. His symptoms appeared to be consistent with the deadly virus Ebola, but scientists couldn't definitively say. By May 5th, the World Health Organization said there had been an outbreak of an unknown virus. Local reports described dozens of deaths already.
22: Currently, I'm on panic mode. Because people are dying, I don't have medicine.
21: More than a full week later, May 13th, a team from the WHO arrived in that man's home province. On May 17th, they confirmed to the world this is indeed Ebola. By then, the African CDC said more than 100 had died. And this is what was concerning. Officials acknowledged there were probably many more cases yet to be discovered. This virus had a significant head start.
23: After consulting the ministers of health of both DRC and Agenda, and after the Africa CDC's notification, the outbreak is spreading rapidly.
21: The African CDC said there were now more than 1,000 suspected cases that we know about, and this is key, elevated transmission risks in 10 different countries, all surrounding DR Congo. Doctors say, let's be clear, this is not another pandemic unfolding, but it does demonstrate how you simply cannot bottle people up in one area once this disease takes hold. With that, let's go to ABC's medical correspondent, Dr. Darian Sutton. Dr. Sutton, you now have this cluster of countries. We're talking about DR Congo, but also Gabon and Uganda. I mean, a ton of them now. How quickly is this developing and why is it developing like this?
33: One of the biggest concerns with how this disease is spreading in Africa is not just by the numbers, but by the lack of testing. when we first saw what was the most significant and largest outbreak in 2014 that infected over 28,000 people and claimed over 11,000 lives, that was with the preventions in place that are needed in order to stop an active outbreak. Right now, we are dealing with an even more vulnerable population and community with a disease that is spreading faster than what many health officials can keep up with.
0: Ebola is something foreign to us. The last time it came, it wasn't on the scale we're seeing today, and this epidemic is worse. We go to the doctors in the hospitals, but they are dying too.
33: And a signal to this is the test positivity rate. The amount of tests that are coming back positive is significantly high. And when you see that as a public health official, the main concern that they have is they're not catching enough cases. That means that this disease is going and spreading throughout communities without being caught.
4: Well, and I know there's fighting in the region. That means thousands of displaced people. Like, how many of them are traveling from village to village with this virus? Which then can lead to panic, right? We certainly saw with the onset of COVID that this disease has an even higher fatality rate. But this stress can lead to conflict sometimes with health authorities and within communities. How concerning is this getting?
33: It's leading to a tremendous amount of conflict. This disease has an incredibly high fatality rate. You are correct. And it can range anywhere from 30% to 50%. Right. One out of every two people who get this may die. What is that is causing in these local communities is a lot of panic and fear. Understandably, this disease, when it first starts, it often starts as dry symptoms, which can mimic a lot of endemic diseases that people are normal or used to. I think what's happening within these rural communities is that fear and that panic is being associated with the help that's coming in to try to stop it. Mm-hmm. There are many people who are skeptical of the aid that is coming in.
0: Unfortunately, we're facing resistance, and some people want to stone us, but we're not going to give up. We're continuing to tell them that the disease is here.
33: There have been extreme limitations in foreign aid that has been ongoing. That leads to a lack of trust within the community with public health workers. And so now just throwing money at it is becoming exceptionally difficult, as it's causing a lot of fear, panic, and turmoil within the community that's already plagued by conflict as well as displacement.
4: Well, what is the central conflict? I guess, what is the messaging that's not getting across? Because, for example, we heard from the security coordinator for the Ebola response team in Rampara in DR Congo.
1: This is a misunderstanding due to a young person who doesn't grasp the reality of this disease.
4: He's basically describing medical tents being burnt to the ground. Why?
33: This infection is most viral at the time of death. This infection, again, has a high fatality rate, and the virus replicates in the body and multiplies to its highest extent at the time of death. And that's so important, because at the time of death, within many of these communities, burials obviously will happen. And within the cultural context, burials often resolve around direct contact with the dead body.
3: La famille et les jeunes de ses amis ont voulu...
1: His family, friends, and other young people wanted to take his body home for a funeral. Even though the instructions from the authorities during this Ebola virus outbreak are clear, all bodies must be buried according to the regulations related to this pandemic.
33: It's so important to understand that this virus transmits via bodily fluids, and many people may not be aware that after death, it still is contagious. Arguably, you are the most contagious after death. That has led to a lot of turmoil.
4: Oh, people being like, we would like to see our loved one. We'd like to touch our loved one, or whatever you would do at a funeral in a charged environment.
33: Many, we would like to commence with the normal action of burial, which unfortunately is a high-risk event during an Ebola outbreak.
15: Right.
33: You also have many of people in the community skeptical of public health workers who are trying their best to isolate these bodies. But that is interrupting the cultural traditions within these communities, which is causing a lot of anger and frustration, which is likely connected to the recent fires that we've seen in public health tents.
4: Yeah, I was going to say, like, medical tents being lit on fire, like scary scenarios. And by the way, Dr. Sutton, you mentioned sort of funding and throwing money at this. I know that USAID had like a significant presence in parts of Africa. It's since been largely defunded. Do we know, like, I guess I'm wondering, could USAID have done anything to stem what we're seeing now in the last several months or the last year?
33: We can look to the past, to one of the largest and most significant outbreaks in 2014. That occurred in Western Africa, infected over 28,000 people, claimed over 11,000 lives. USAID, the United States Agency for International Development, was key in containing this outbreak. And even with that being said, a post hoc review by the USAID cited many parts of that response that could have been improved with testing, with communications, with public education. With what we're seeing today and the lack of testing, it is clear that the lack of funding from foreign aid, albeit we won't be able to completely understand until the dust settles, is contributing to the ongoing problem that we're seeing in Africa right now.
4: Right. And again, experts have said they're not really worried about widespread contagion here in the U.S., but already more precautions being taken, and travelers coming from this cluster of African nations, you're now only allowed to come to the U.S. through a few airports. It's Atlanta, Dallas, Houston, and now JFK in New York, where you'll get additional screening. Dr. Darian Sutton, thank you.
33: Thank you.
4: This year, we've seen an explosion in new betting options. I'm not just talking about sports betting options like over-unders and parlay bets. No, I'm talking about entirely new formats where you can bet on anything in what are called prediction markets. These sites can be ripe for insider trading because it used to be, if you know what song Beyoncé would start her Coachella set with, you would get, what, bragging rights, maybe some retweets for your information? Now you can make cold, hard cash on these markets. Well, recently, Congress has launched a probe in some of the biggest new prediction markets. And this week, a Google employee was arrested for, wait for it, allegedly betting on what Google was about to do. ABC's chief investigative correspondent Aaron Katursky is here. Aaron, what happened here?
2: You know how every year, Brad, Google releases its list of top searched people in any given year? Mm-hmm. Well, according to federal prosecutors, one of Google's software engineers, a guy by the name of Michele Spagnuolo, an Italian citizen, had access to the information. He knew who Google's top searched person of 2025 was going to be when prosecutors say he placed a series of bets on Polymarket that netted him $1.2 million by correctly wagering that the singer known as David would be the top searched person on Google in 2025.
4: Right, and we're actually going to go to our final break right now. But when we come back, we will talk more about what this arrest means for other prediction markets going forward. That's after the break.
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21: Welcome back to Start Here Weekend from ABC News. I'm Brad Milkey. Before the break, we were talking with ABC's Aaron Katursky about this Google employee who was arrested for allegedly betting on Google's top searched person of 2025 through a prediction market company. This is one of those sites where you can basically bet on anything, the weather, whatever. Aaron, what does Google have to say about this? Because every company has some form of confidential information they don't want to release, but insider trading is something different.
2: Well, Google says he may have had access to the confidential, non-public information as part of his job, but actually using it to place bets on a prediction market is against company policy, and they have put the employee on leave. He is also charged with commodities fraud and wire fraud and money laundering because prosecutors say this is just the kind of bet or trade that is akin to insider trading on a securities market.
21: Well, I thought you were about to say, Aaron, this is just the kind of bet that you could imagine happening. Because wasn't it, I think it was the head of Polymarket a while ago said, hey, insider trading is a net good for the world. Like, we get more information the more the insiders are putting their stuff out there. Kalshi has almost taken the opposite tack. They've said, we're going to be really tough on insider trading, but I think there's a lot of skepticism from people who understand there's a lot of money to be made out there from people constantly trading on what knowledge they might have or what they're kind of guessing will happen out there.
2: In fact, it's a real potential black eye for sites like Polymarket and Kalshi if their users don't have confidence that they're not going to be on the losing end of somebody's insider bet.
14: What are we entering now? This is our surveillance system.
2: And so Kalshi invited us into its room where they're trying to suss out insider trades. And we were the first reporters invited in by Kalshi to see this group of mainly young guys in vests who look like they haven't slept and cans of Red Bull were everywhere.
14: We have 24/7 shifts that they're rotating, monitoring the markets because the markets are open 24 hours a day.
2: And they are actually looking for abnormally large trades or trades that just don't smell right.
14: You mentioned your own enforcement. What does that look like? So an enforcement case, you know, it begins as an investigation and usually as an alert. So once an alert comes up, our surveillance team reviews it. It might be a false positive. Then they'll dismiss it. If it's not, they typically will involve me or another member of our legal team at that stage. And we start collecting information.
2: And then they go and route around on employee sites and other places on the web to see if they're the result of inside information.
21: This comes after, by the way, the House Oversight Committee is now launching an investigation into insider trading
4: potential. What are they looking for exactly?
2: They're looking to see if these sites are on the up and up, because the preference of the sites themselves, Brad, would be they want to do their own policing.
4: Right.
2: And they have in some cases. Kelsey says it referred about 200 potential insider trading cases to the Commodity Futures Trading Commission and is done all that already this year and on pace to do more for the remainder of the year. The Commodity Futures Trading Commission is led by Mike Selig, who also agreed to speak with us.
0: There's always a risk that there could be somebody trading on insider information, but it's our job as regulators to take legal action there. It's the job of the Department of Justice to take criminal action in many cases as well.
2: Normally, the commission, the Commodity Futures Trading Commission, is made up of 5 members. Right now, Selig is the only member, so he has unusually high influence over how prediction markets are regulated.
0: If we have a system where there's 50 different regimes around what you can offer, people just aren't going to offer it here. They'll go offshore, and that's bad for all Americans.
2: And he is fighting to keep that control with his agency, despite the efforts of a number of states to try and regulate how prediction markets operate.
1: These markets are inherently corrupt, and let's start having the conversation now so that eventually, under the right circumstances, we might be able to protect people.
2: Brad, there are now at least a dozen bills floating through Congress that would crack down on the way prediction markets are allowed to operate. So there is pressure on markets like Kalshi and Polymarket to prove that they actually can control insider trading on their platforms, or else there might be bipartisan agreement to have Congress do it for them.
4: Right. And again, there's so much money in here. Everyone's eyes are on it. And like, we know that Donald Trump Jr. has taken advisory positions at both Kalshi and Polymarket because, like, it's very much a ground floor moment. Aaron Katursky was already reporting on this before this Google employee was arrested for allegedly doing what critics had predicted might happen in a scenario like this. Thank you, Aaron.
2: Thank you, Brett.
4: And one last thing. This past weekend, there was this big athletics competition in Las Vegas. Track, swimming, weightlifting. Sounds a lot like the Olympics, except most of these athletes would have been banned because here, almost everyone was taking performance-enhancing drugs.
3: Tonight, dozens of athletes face off across multiple sports. All of them here for the same reason, to find out just how far we can go.
16: Yeah.
4: This was the first edition of the Enhanced Games, billed as an experiment to find out what would sports look like if we stripped away doping rules. Unlike most internationally sanctioned events, the doping rules here were simple. You can take any drugs or substances you want that are FDA approved as long as you have a prescription. Throughout the event, organizers said athletes would be supervised by doctors. This is the latest salvo from athletes and trainers who insist there is nothing wrong with drugs like anabolic steroids, testosterone, human growth hormone, and stimulants. As long as their use is supervised, they say, people could benefit from a cycle or two. And the people at Enhanced are not just talking about elite athletes. They're marketing these products to regular people.
17: This isn't just athletes. It's a revolution. And you can be a part of it.
4: In just the last few years, Enhanced went from a concept for a competition to a pharmaceutical company that sells these drugs. They just went public on the stock market earlier this month. Most doctors and sporting organizations, though, strongly oppose the use of PEDs for athletic gain. The side effects for steroids alone include acne, bloating, insomnia, along with violent mood swings. Organ damage is a possibility. Complications can be fatal. With black market products and their unknown ingredients and doses, it gets even more dicey. But that's why some of these athletes say they decided to participate in the first place. They're convinced some of the top athletes they've been losing to in recent years are all doping anyway. If the promise of this event was to break the taboo, though, the results themselves were a reality check. When founders announced this concept a few years ago, they envisioned thousands of athletes. They convinced about 50 to take part. Some sprinters vowed to break records. In fact, Enhanced promised $1 million prize to any athletes that broke a world record, despite the fact these ones would not even count by international standards.
18: In the final events, we have our first
6: first world record.
21: Well, only one athlete even purported to beat a world record time. That was a Greek swimmer who was also wearing a swimsuit that was banned from the Olympics. The drugs weren't even enough for him. A sprinter who had predicted Usain Bolt's records would be broken didn't even come close. His time would not have put him in medal contention at the Paris Olympics. Perhaps most perplexing for Enhanced was that some of these events were won by participants who weren't enhanced at all. They had vowed not to take any performance enhancers. In fact, they were followed around by doping officials to make sure they were still kosher for future competitions.
6: Armstrong ahead. What's he gonna touch?
11: It's gonna be quick.

0: Ashley Schutz, Kelly Therese, Jen Newman, and Anthony Ali. Ariel Chester is our social media producer. Josh Cohen is director of podcast programming. I'm our managing editor. Thanks to John Newman, Tara Gimble, Eamon McNiff, and Katie Dendos. If you want to hear the daily edition of Start Here, check out our podcast. 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I'm Brad Milkey. See you next week.
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4: This is Speaking Freely. I am Annette Newell. Thanks so much for joining us this week.
5: Six bodies were found in the workers' area where they would congregate in the mornings.
4: One of the region's worst industrial accidents is now threatening the Columbia River.
6: It's difficult to always to find the words at a time like this.
4: Workers are flushing contaminated ditch water from Longview's industrial area toward the Columbia River, trying to keep a caustic chemical spill away from nearby homes and the city's drinking water.
7: The scene is very complex. It still continues to be a highly complex industrial hazard. We are continuously locking out, tagging out, and isolating hazardous conditions for us as we make entries in and recover victims. It's very labor intensive and it takes a lot of personnel, and so we can only make entries into these areas so many times in a day.
4: This week's explosion in Longview is the deadliest industrial tragedy in modern Washington state history. According to Governor Bob Ferguson, here talking about the deadly chemical explosion that's killed or injured at least 19 people.
6: Our thoughts and our prayers are with everybody impacted by this tragedy. So on behalf of the people of the state of Washington, I want all those individuals to know that we stand with you. We'll be here to do everything we can to help with the situation, and we'll be here as long as it takes. We also deeply appreciate the first responders and their tremendous work that they're doing and have been doing to deal with an extremely challenging situation. The main thing I want to emphasize is how much I appreciate and I want the public to know the extensive coordination that's going on at all levels of government with many partners, local, state, federal, and many other partners. We just came from a very lengthy briefing and conversation from those partners. We were in a room together having a conversation, which was deeply helpful for me. And I want to share a few things of what we're doing at the state level to assist with that cooperation. But again, I want the public to know everybody's working very hard together in full cooperation, which will help us get through this challenging time. So the state has mobilized to help. Our emergency management division has been in constant contact with local responders and offering support. We've mobilized the Washington National Guard civil support team. They will assist, for example, the Department of Ecology with air monitoring. I've also directed the National Guard Homeland Response Force to be on site. This team can assist with search and recovery in a contaminated environment, as well as mass decontamination. The Department of Ecology and Labor and Industries are also on site. Department of Ecology is monitoring water quality, and LNI is ready to begin investigating after the first responders finish their very important work. The Department of Health is assisting with emergency medical logistics. I have leadership from all those divisions join us in these conversations to make sure we're doing everything we can as a state to support the important work that's going on here and being here for folks as they go through this extremely challenging situation. We will, of course, continue to monitor the situation and offer

0: offer resources and support. I deeply appreciate all the cooperation. The state stands ready to continue that level of support. One of those key partners is, of course, our federal government. I deeply appreciate Senator Patty Murray being here, along with the Congresswoman, and making sure the federal government is a partner as they've been all along.
1: And here's Washington U.S. Senator Patty Murray, also in Longview.
2: I just want to express my thoughts, my prayers to all the victims, the survivors, the neighbors, the friends of everyone who's been impacted. This is an amazing community of hardworking people, and a tragedy like this affects absolutely everybody. And I want you to know I am thinking of all of you and am here for you in any way that you need. Secondly, my gratitude to all of the first responders who have been on the scenes in a very dangerous situation to make sure this community is safe, and thank you to each and every one of you. I know there's a lot of questions about how all of this happened, and I want to assure you that we will all continue to pressure to get answers to those questions. This community deserves that.
1: Democratic Congresswoman Marie Glusenkamp-Perez, who represents the Southwest Washington District, says it's tough for people who don't work in the trades to understand the impact of a mill accident on families. And she's encouraging the company to keep paying the workers during the investigation. She says many of those impacted are young families with kids.
3: First responders, emergency workers, and nurses saw unthinkable horrors. And I am encouraged by how people are checking in on each other. We saw with the vigil and we've seen throughout. We need to pull together to get the answers that we need here. If you're not in a trades family or a mill family, it can be hard to understand how devastating an industrial accident like this is for a mill town like Longview. Folks here have watched mill after mill close across the state, always wondering if their plant or job is next. And that fear has reached new heights as people wonder if this accident will be the last straw for a viable mill and the first step towards closures. The mill workers I've talked to want full accountability. They want a comprehensive, unbiased investigation into how this could have happened so the failures can be addressed, so we can have safe jobs, come home to our families at night, and rebuild public trust. This is their lives. This is their land. This is their livelihoods. And the reality is we've watched as financial interests have squeezed all the grease out of the system, and it starts a death spiral. Layoffs, some electeds parachute in and layer on more regulation as a backstop, and companies struggle to keep up and invest in lawyers when we should have investment in infrastructure and mill equipment. And sometimes we see workers left holding the bag, enduring more layoffs and forced into overtime. And we can't be blind to these pressures as we look for answers. And we can't look past the grief. It is so easy to look past the pain and suffering here and try to solve problems before we understand the depth of loss here. And so I'm so grateful for the team here who's remained doggedly focused on recovery and the safety and security of our land and our families and our community as we endure a unthinkable tragedy.
1: That was Southwest Washington Congresswoman Marie Glusenkamp-Perez.
4: Six of the nine individuals have been recovered, and we continue working with the coroner to notify families.
1: Longview's Fire Chief Brad Hanning delivered a grim update that workers recovered six of nine missing victims from the chemical explosion. That brought the total number of confirmed fatalities to eight, 2 days after a tank with dangerous paper-making chemicals ruptured Tuesday at the Nippon Dynawave Packaging Company facility, as workers were waiting for their assignments in a break room and office area.
4: Recovery efforts continue. The priority is ensuring responder safety while treating every victim with the greatest dignity, care, and respect possible. As individuals are recovered from the site, they undergo decontamination before being transported to the Cowlitz County Coroner's Office for identification and family notification. We are incredibly humbled by the outpouring of support from the community for our first responders and the affected families. We know many people want to help and are looking for ways to contribute. Our team is currently working to coordinate verified donation and support channels, and we will share that information with the community as soon as it becomes available. This continues to be an active and hazardous recovery environment. I want to make that clear that we are working diligently, and crews have from the beginning to have the best outcome. to save as many as they possibly could and recover all of the victims as soon as possible.
1: And Matt Amos is the battalion chief for the City of Longview's Fire Department, setting the scene here for what it's like for the emergency workers on the ground.
5: I've been somewhat with boots on the ground in the operation. As an operational update, we still have numerous local, regional, state, and federal agencies continuing to work together alongside all the facility personnel. Around the tank, it still remains the same condition as yesterday after we flew the area with drones and did inspections with our engineer partners here on site. We continue to use an exclusion zone around that tank. We're actively working outside that area for recovery of our victims. We don't anticipate the tank to be a risk at this time for where we're working or for future spills. For us, this continues to be incredibly difficult for all of us here and also everyone involved. We appreciate the professionalism of all of our responders that are working this operation and the patience that has been shown by the community.
1: With this accident pouring toxic chemicals in local water, worries mount over drinking water safety and the impact on fish and wildlife, with some fish already showing up dead.
6: When you're talking about a caustic liquid, a liquid with high pH, it's going to be deadly with fish. And we have observed that there are some dead fish. We're seeing that, and we expect to see more of it.
1: Brooke Stanfield is the federal on-scene coordinator with the U.S. Environmental Protection Agency, or EPA.
6: In addition to the really critical, complicated work of recovering the workers of this facility safely, this incident command is also focused on protecting human health and the environment. I have the privilege to represent the United States Environmental Protection Agency and work alongside of our partners at the Washington Department of Ecology, members of the Cowlitz Indian Tribe, the Yakima Nation, and several other state, federal, and local agencies, including the Coast Guard, the City of Longview, the Cowlitz Dike Improvement District. We're all working very hard to ensure that the health and environment of this community is protected as we manage this delicate operation here on the plant facility. So I'm going to talk about how we're doing this in a couple of ways. So first of all, I'll start with the easy part, which is air quality. We got here on Tuesday, EPA arrived and immediately began deploying air monitors to make sure that the air, both on-site and migrating off-site, was safe for the community to breathe. The main contaminant we were concerned with was hydrogen sulfide. Knowing what we know about this facility and the contaminants involved, I can report to you we've been monitoring 24 hours a day since we arrived here, and not only have we not seen any exceedances of health criteria, we have not actually had a detection of hydrogen sulfide or any of the other air contaminants we might have encountered. So that's really good news, but we will continue on with that air monitoring operation for the foreseeable future. The other main human health and environmental issue that we are managing and dedicating a lot of resources toward is the result of the discharge of high pH caustic liquid from the facility through the storm drain and into the ditch on the north side of Industrial Way here, just across the street. So obviously there was a large amount of volume that was released from the tank. So in addition to fire water that entered into a storm drain, it ended up discharging into this industrial ditch on the north side of Industrial Way. That ditch is connected to the dike network that moves throughout the entire community of Longview. It literally runs through people's backyards. People have access to it. People, dogs can swim in it. There is a risk for people to come in contact with that liquid if we don't prevent them from doing so. So in the initial days, we saw elevated pH levels. That would have been Tuesday. We saw elevated pH levels in the ditch, mostly localized to the outfall near the facility. But over time, we saw that pH migrating through the system. One major concern we have with this, besides the immediate health or safety of residents, is that this ditch sits on top of a sole source aquifer and a well field where the City of Longview gets its primary drinking water source from. So in consultation with the utilities here, we've been developing a plan to flush that high pH liquid away from that well field over the last couple of days. That strategy involves two main parts, which one is drawing water, fresh water from the Cowlitz River on the east side of this network, and pushing the water west by diluting and flushing that water to the west. At the same time, we are opening up two pumps that discharge water to the Columbia River on the west side of this network. They are pulling that water to the west and discharging water to the Columbia River. So this is primarily an effort to get that water away from the drinking water wells. My colleague here, Chris Collins from the city of Longview, can speak to cleanliness of the water and the safety of the water to drink. He's going to tell you that it is indeed safe to drink, and they're monitoring it very diligently, but it's something that we don't want to risk. So we're taking this threat seriously and pushing this water to the west. As we push it to the west, we are also monitoring the pH of that water to make sure that any water that does get discharged to the Columbia River is in compliance with basically neutral water standards, trying to get as below a pH of 9 to get it to a normal pH that we would see in this system. The last report we got was at the two discharge points, one was discharging pH water, a pH of 7, and the other was water at a pH of 8.5. We're going to continue monitoring that. If we hit a pH of 9, we have some additional strategies we can employ to bring that pH down. I think the only other thing I want to say is that the ditches, we are monitoring those. There are still areas with elevated pH in the water there. Stay out of those ditches and dikes. And if people want more information, the Washington Department of Ecology has set up an incident website where you can get regular updates. The easiest way to locate that website is by going to Washington Department of Ecology's Facebook page. The EPA has several different programs that interface with this facility, and there is a program that mostly focuses on the tanks containing chlorine gas and the way that they safely manage those. We did talk with the inspectors from that program as we mobilized down here to both understand where they were in proximity with this operation to make sure that they weren't involved or there weren't any safety issues associated with that. But I didn't really go into past inspections, safety violations, or anything, because it really didn't have anything to do with this response. Our focus really right now is mitigating the hazards. And so I really can't speak any further to past inspections, but there will be some follow-up investigations about other programs in my agency and other agencies.
1: And there were words of caution and calm from Chris Collins, Longview's Public Works Director and Assistant City Manager.
7: First thing I want to make sure to state is Longview's water is safe. There is no cause for concerns. We were successfully able to divert all of the contaminated water away from our wellhead protection area, which is our point of concern or a point of potential concern. However, even then, it's not a concern today because our wells are drawn from aquifer that is approximately 200 feet deep that is charged by the Columbia River, not necessarily charged by surface waters. So our well is very protected from any sort of surface environmental concerns. That said, the water that you were drinking before this incident is the same water you're drinking today. Our plant is extremely complex, but is extremely safe. And there are built-in redundancies that the plant will shut down way before any contaminants would enter into a public drinking water system. We are also opening a lot of fire hydrants, so the community may see us flushing water into the street that drains into the sloughs. That is a secondary method that we are utilizing to add water to the sloughs, both for dilution as well as to move the contaminated water in the direction that we want it to move. As we do this, and as the water is moving throughout the system, you may smell some odors coming from that material, because as it mixes with lower pH water, it will off-gas. The Environmental Protection Agency does have monitors throughout the city to detect for any potential hazards, and there has been no threats or no concerns at this time.
8: The city's regional water treatment plant services approximately 65,000 people, including residents of the city of Longview, a neighboring jurisdiction, which is Beacon Hill Water Sewer District, and some unincorporated Cowlitz County residents that are on the city of Longview's water systems. The ditches literally run through people's backyards in some cases. I don't know the exact number of households that are adjacent to those ditches, but it is a fairly large number. Keep away from the water. Don't let your pets swim in it until we give the go-ahead. And you may smell some odors that smell like rotten eggs, which is off-gassing or a potential off-gassing of the material. I would wash off and then seek medical attention just to be safe.
1: Meantime, Oregon Congresswoman Suzanne Bonamici is speaking out about the economic pain Oregonians are suffering due to high prices.
9: You know, a mom with a minivan drops off kids in Portland. She's paying $400 to $500 more per month for gas, and that's just for one car for her family. We know that Donald Trump's immoral and illegal war of choice has dire consequences for global security, but also closer to home here for everyday costs for consumers. Families already have to make tough decisions because prices are high. Someone in Columbia County recently sent me a photo. This was back in April. Filling up his truck cost about $140, and it's even more expensive now. I've heard from people across Northwest Oregon. Sandra said, I stay home. I avoid shopping in person and online because prices are insane. I only drive when I have to, and when I do, I batch my errands and do my best to drive the most efficient route. And Vicky said, it's costing me $50 to fill my 13-gallon tank on my Corolla. Andrew said, it's been devastating for the families I work with. And Haley said, no more outings, just because if we don't absolutely need to go somewhere, we don't. So my guess is that Haley and the others, they won't be taking a road trip this weekend. And I know the Secretary of Transportation, Secretary Duffy, took a big road trip with his family, but he had somebody paying for his gas. My constituents don't have that. And to make bad things worse, there are skyrocketing prices for food and other necessities as well.
1: That's Suzanne Bonamici. She represents Oregon's 1st Congressional District. An open house event in Sandy about the threat of wildfires drew people from across the Portland metro area. Brent Olson is the division chief of wildland fire operations for Clackamas Fire.
10: We're here today at the PGE community outreach event discussing wildfire preparedness and steps that individuals can take in order to better be prepared for wildfire if that eventuality comes to their home. Yeah, it's about defensible space, evacuation planning through the county, steps that individuals can take meaningfully to better protect their own homes. So Clackamas Fire District in this area is a primary fire response provider. We do emergency medicine and wildfire as well as structure fire. We do have a 20-person type 2 initial attack hand crew that is available and are also staffing on high severity days a type 3 helicopter for the area specifically for a wildfire response. Have a plan. Prepare around your home and have a plan if evacuations are called. That in and of itself will lower individuals' anxiety and provide firefighters like myself a better chance of protecting their homes if they take small steps to harden their homes and do fuels mitigation around their structures.
1: Kathleen Walker is the mayor of Sandy. She talks about how wildfire affected her community.
11: We have a lot of partners here talking to us about wildfire preparedness here. And that's really important because back in 2020, we could have never conceived of having to evacuate our town and the surrounding community so quickly. And so having the partners here kind of give us some tips on how to do that, hopefully we never have to do it again, but giving those tips to us to have us get better prepared will be really helpful for everybody. I think some of the three things that I have heard about are have a communications plan, and on top of that plan is being signed up for alerts so that you can get the alerts about what's going on. And part of that is having a family communications plan with your friends and family that they can help you understand what's going on, where everybody is, where to go, where to meet up, things like that. The second part of the preparedness is to have a go kit or go bag. And just they kind of talk about the six P's, and that's like people and pets, prescriptions, paperwork. I don't remember all of them off the top of my head, but yeah, those kind of things, having all those prepared, ready to go, will really help you decide what's important to take when that time comes. I think it's just invaluable because it really showed up in 2020 when that happened to have your livestock folks that had trailers. They were able to coordinate getting our livestock evacuated to safe places. And the traffic control, the sheriff's office and all those folks being able to do the traffic control, that was a huge issue here because everybody had to go through Sandy to get evacuated. So having everybody here to help make those plans is just critical to having a success if it happens again. The thing that, you know, what I really learned was having that kind of, it's called a 2-week ready plan, and being able to shelter in place if necessary, where you don't have any power, you may not have water, sanitation things, food, stores, ATMs and things like that. Having some whole kind of kit set aside in your house where you can have that stuff ready in case you have to shelter in place. It just makes it a lot more enjoyable. I won't say enjoyable maybe, but at least survivable. So yeah, those are really important to learn about. And the partners here are just great with tips on how to do that. So we're grateful to have them here. For our community especially, I think it's important to understand your neighborhood. We have a lot of open spaces and large parks, and understanding kind of what the fuel loadings are in those. I live on a cliff by the overlook, and there's a lot of fuels and some other hazards, and there's things that I can do and that we can all do to fireproof your house and make it less likely to ignite or carry something if you do get some embers. Those are really important to just take a look at around your house, because as we've seen in other places like Jasper, Lahaina, the LA fires, even if you're in a neighborhood, that fire can carry. So making your house as fireproof as possible is really important.
1: On Memorial Day in Oregon, U.S. Senator Ron Wyden spoke at the Eagle Point National Cemetery.
12: Thanks to all of the youth groups and the volunteers who team up to make today so special. We are here today in Southern Oregon, far from what are often partisan squabbles, loud discussions back in Washington, D.C. I want it understood that there is no red America or blue America here. We're only red, white, and blue America. That's what today is all about. We're a red, white, and blue America, just like the beautiful flags placed at the graves at this sacred place. Now, I want everyone to understand I'm honored and humbled to be here with all of you, because it gives us the opportunity to honor the sacrifice and service of our loved ones. In less than 6 weeks, we're going to be celebrating a very special 4th of July, marking 250 years of American independence. What a run, 250 years. And as we approach that celebration, those of you who lost loved ones in service to the country know this Memorial Day and every day is a demonstration of just how precious our independence is. On July 4th, 1776, our forefathers declared a bold vision for an independent country. They knew that our country was all about the ideals of life and liberty and the pursuit of happiness. And we knew that it was important to always project those values. Thankfully, for 250 years, our soldiers and sailors came through again and again to serve us, to defend our ideals. So it is so appropriate that we take this time to honor and remember them, their sacrifice, so profound. And as we hug a loved one, share a smile over a memory, and maybe even wipe away a few tears, let's also say thank you to everyone who sacrificed to make that commitment to America. As your senior senator, I want to start by saying thank you to all who served, all the families, and all of those that we think about today. Thank you, and God bless. I'm going to close my remarks by a short remembrance of my parents, because we really in the Wyden family beam with pride, because my mother and father escaped the Nazis, and not all our family got out. We lost family at Kristallnacht and Theresienstadt. And in our family, we just beamed with pride at the memories of how two young Jewish Americans, because that's what they were, they came to America, the freest and safest place on earth. And my dad talked his way into the army and became one of the Ritchie boys. The Wyden families beam with pride, thinking about their memories as we honor them. And in fact, my dad summed it up. He said the only reason he got to come back to his new home was because his fellow service members paid the ultimate price, the ultimate price. So thanks to soldiers, sailors, airmen, guardians, who always fought fascism, we have democracy here at home. In much of the world, you can't have a meeting like this. You can't have a meeting unless those in charge say you can. And so the fact that we remember today and every day those who gave us this freedom that in much of the world is unique, giving their lives, their futures, and their dreams, gives an opportunity for all of us to have this freedom of assembly and freedom of speech. So to those who remember a loved one, all of you have our thoughts, and we extend the deepest sympathy for your loss. And just as important, you have the thanks of this community, the state of Oregon, and our nation. God bless.
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17: Thank you so much. Welcome in to the 610th edition of Beyond the Headlines, a behind-the-scenes look at some of the stories making news here in the Northwest and beyond. As we move through the month of May into June 2026, on all seven of our Connoisseur Media Portland radio stations, including FM News 101, we start with a major chemical tank implosion that turned deadly at a paper and packaging facility in Longview. Crews from several area fire and rescue agencies rallied to the Nippon Dynawave Packaging Company facility on Tuesday. The death toll climbed and a rescue mission turned into a recovery operation on Wednesday. It was a major local story and one that does continue to develop. As we do sometimes on this program, I'm going to take a snapshot in time for you and bring you thoughts from Washington Governors Bob Ferguson and District 3 U.S. Representative Marie Glusenkamp-Perez, who are among those who spoke to the press on Wednesday afternoon.
18: I'd like to start by echoing our deep appreciation for the brave and important work of our first responders who are operating under extremely challenging circumstances, and we appreciate their service during this really difficult time. We're bracing ourselves for this being the deadliest industrial tragedy in modern Washington State history. When you have a tragedy of that scale, the impacts on individuals, on families, and on communities is profound. I want to extend my deepest condolences to those who have been directly impacted by the loss of a loved one during this extraordinarily challenging time. This is a resilient community. We have certainly seen that in the response to this tragedy. I certainly saw that last night at the vigil. And we're going to need every ounce of that resiliency in the weeks, months, and years ahead. I also want to emphasize that the coordination between agencies and between governments is very strong, and we would expect nothing less, but I know when I see that level of cooperation, that is certainly happening here, and I deeply appreciate everybody's hard work to make sure we're dealing with the challenges in front of us. I just want to provide a very brief update on state resources that are being deployed to assist. I'll keep this very brief. Today we have 46 members of the Washington National Guard on site. That includes 10 civil support team members currently working to support the Department of Ecology on air monitoring To reemphasize the results of that testing so far, which I think was mentioned before, but it bears repeating, those results show no evidence of airborne contamination. We will, of course, continue to monitor over the coming days. We also have 20 members of the Homeland Response Force who will assist with decontamination. We have 8 members of Fatality Search and Rescue to assist with

0: recovery. We're thankful to those members of the National Guard and to other members of the National Guard who are on site assisting in a variety of ways. The Department of Health is also on site working with the local health department on a public health assessment, and their mass fatality coordinator is assisting the coroner and area hospitals. The State Department of Ecology remains on site. They continue to test water quality and working with federal partners and the company to make a plan to remove white liquor from the site. We have recovered approximately a dozen carp from the dikes that have died. LNI will be meeting with injured workers and the families of those killed to help them understand and access the benefits that they are entitled to. Our State Employment Security Department has activated its rapid response team and has reached out to both the company and the union that represents the workers here, the Association of Western Pipe and Paper Workers, to offer resources. Again, I just want to conclude by saying how much I appreciate the tremendously coordinated efforts that are going on, the bravery of our first responders, and on behalf of the people of the state of Washington, we'll just repeat what I said last night, is the state is here and will be here as long as it takes to support the families, support victims, support folks impacted by this tragedy for as long as it takes. We're committed to that, as all of our partners are. With that, I want to turn over to the Congresswoman.
1: Good afternoon. First responders, emergency workers, and nurses saw unthinkable horrors yesterday, and I am encouraged by how people are checking in on each other. We saw last night at the vigil, and we've seen throughout today. We need to pull together to get the answers that we need here. If you're not in a trades family or a mill family, it can be hard to understand how devastating an industrial accident like this is for a mill town like Longview. Folks here have watched mill after mill close across the state, always wondering if their plant or job is next. And today that fear has reached new heights as people wonder if this accident will be the last straw for a viable mill and the first step towards closures. The mill workers I've talked to want full accountability. They want a comprehensive, unbiased investigation into how this could have happened so the failures can be addressed, so we can have safe jobs, come home to our families at night, and rebuild public trust. This is their lives. This is their land. This is their livelihoods. And the reality is we've watched as financial interests have squeezed all the grease out of the system, and it starts a death spiral. Layoffs, some electeds parachute in and layer on more regulation as a backstop, and companies struggle to keep up and invest in lawyers when we should have investment in infrastructure and mill equipment. And sometimes we see workers left holding the bag, enduring more layoffs and forced into overtime. And we can't be blind to these pressures as we look for answers. And we can't look past the grief. It is so easy to look past the pain and suffering here and try to solve problems before we understand the depth of loss here. And so I'm so grateful for the team here who's remained doggedly focused on recovery and the safety and security of our land and our families and our community as we endure an unthinkable tragedy.
2: Again, that is Washington Governor Bob Ferguson and Representative Marie Glusenkamp-Perez speaking one day after the Nippon Dynawave packaging implosion in Longview. Our thoughts remain with those families affected. For the first time in human care, Mazama newts have laid eggs. The number of newts native to Crater Lake have dropped dramatically in recent years due to signal crayfish taking over the lakeshore. 29 Mazama newts were brought to the Oregon Zoo to try to bring back the population. And two newts have already laid 52 eggs. Julia Lowe is a propagation specialist with the Oregon Zoo and shares what the process is all about with KXL's Dane Vodder.
3: The Mazama newt has been in decline for several years. It's been documented extensively for the last about 20 years. Last year, they do a snorkel survey every year around the lake, and the year before, they found 11 newts in their little transects that they look every year at, and last year they only had three. So it showed that they're in a rapid decline. But their biggest sign of that happening has actually been happening for a while, is that they have noticed that anywhere there were crayfish, there were no Mazama newts. And last summer was the first time that they found crayfish at every single one of their sites. So for the folks at Crater Lake, this meant that this species was at great risk of extinction. So last summer, we brought in 29 Mazama newts, and with the hopes of, one, an assurance population, that we could preserve those genetics. This species could live hopefully 25 plus years. So just by them being here in the safety of our lab, we are giving the Mazama newt 25 more years on the planet. But our ultimate hope was to be able to have a propagation program where we breed them in human care. We safely rear them from egg to the larval stage, and hopefully, you know, get to juvenile, to the where we can release them back to Crater Lake. So for us, being 9 months into this project, having eggs already is incredible. It means that we have a purpose and the Mazama newt has a chance at survival.
4: Now tell me a little bit about the last 9 months since August. What have you guys had newts before? What was the process like of, I mean, getting eggs fairly quick? You must have made a, I mean, there must have been quite a few steps to, you know, make them feel at home there in order to breed.
3: So the Mazama newts, actually the first time in human care, were at the High Desert Museum. So we used the knowledge that they gained for proof of concept. You know, how can we care for these animals? From what we took from what we learned with them, we built this lab. So we used about 20 years of historical data for temperatures, environmental parameters from Crater Lake, from the ecologists there, and we set up a system to mimic Crater Lake to the best of our ability. So in the wintertime, our temperatures get below 40 degrees in the water. Knowing from the rough-skinned newt, they need to have the cold water in order to induce these hormone changes for them to breed in the spring. So they went through the torpor, which is kind of a hibernation, what we think of with bears, through the winter here. But it wasn't what we expected. They didn't shut down completely. They kind of stopped eating a little bit, and then we started seeing physical changes with our newts. So they started out with what we called freckles. They just had little black freckles on them that they didn't have before. And then that evolved into our males developing what's called a nuptial pad. So the little toe tips turned black. And we knew that as a sign that they're preparing for breeding. So the males are putting on their tuxedos, getting ready for the newt ball. So a newt ball is when the males, they get in a big ball of newts, and they are actually like competing, establishing territory. And then a female will migrate into the group of males when she's gravid. So we noticed these males were starting to compete with each other. They were going into amplexus, which is a breeding behavior with each other, the males were. And at the same time we were tracking the females, their body shapes were changing. So we call it a teardrop shape. So they would go into the teardrop shape, and then they would go back to a baseline, and we knew that was cycling. So we started measuring, you know, this teardrop shape, and when they just kept growing and didn't go back to baseline, we knew the females were gravid. So we migrated our females in with our males. And this was in early April, late May, or late March. And by April 4th, we had our first eggs. So within 30 minutes of us migrating our mature females in with the males, they were in amplexus, observing that breeding behavior.
4: Wow. I mean, that's just kind of fascinating, the whole process. And then the fact that, I mean, just so quickly, everything kind of came together. Before I move on and ask about, you know, as I mentioned in the email, just kind of highlighting the previous work that the zoo has done to bring species back from extinction, is there anything else you want to speak on the newt process?
3: I mean, we are documenting absolutely everything there is that we have observed about the newts every single day. So we're tracking behaviors, we're tracking, you know, their diet, what percentage of their body weight are they consuming, what are their food preferences. We're doing behavior studies as far as how social are they, how much time are they occupying the water versus the land space that we're giving them. All of this information, because it hasn't been studied at Crater Lake, no one knows this. So this is the information that we are hoping to provide, not only for the folks at Crater Lake who are hoping, you know, to manage their habitats where they can be released back into it, but also just for the species as a whole and for other amphibian and newt species, which are not very well studied. But we've also learned that these animals are very charismatic. They cuddle with each other when they sleep. They are social as far as they do seek each other and hang out with each other. They're very gentle. They're adorable.
4: Awesome. That's real great stuff for the newts. I do want to at least give you an opportunity to highlight what kind of historic things the zoo has done when it comes to extinction of animals, the California condor and whatnot. I just kind of want to open it up to you to be able to tell us a little bit. This isn't your first time trying to save a species.
3: No. So for our lab, we share the same building with the Mazama newt, and on our other side of our lab, we currently have almost 1,600 Oregon silver spot butterflies. So we've been in this project for almost 26 years. We've released about 38,000 Oregon silver spot butterflies. It shows the zoo has a commitment to these projects. We did not go into the Mazama newt thinking, okay, we'll bring them in this year and we'll release them all next year. We know we're in this for the long haul. This is a 20-plus year project. So we've also, as you know and mentioned, you know, do the California condor. We do western pond turtles. We do northern leopard frogs. Our zoo is very connected with Oregon, and there's over 300 species in decline in our state alone. So if we could save them all, we absolutely will. But we know that these projects take time. You have to build really strong partnership, which we have with the Oregon Silver Spot Butterfly. We work really closely with U.S. Fish and Wildlife and about 20 other partners. With the Mazama Newt, we're working with the High Desert Museum. We're working with Crater Lake biologists. But we're also working with other institutions that have reared newts. So we're not going into this blind. We have experts that are helping answer some questions for us or help guide us in a direction that's going to make us the most successful we can be.
4: And for something that takes, you know, like you said, like a 20 or 20 plus year project, it seems like a real good first year, at least for the when it comes to the Mazama newts.
3: We could not have asked for a better start. So most of the projects that the folks that we've talked with that have done in human care propagation programs like this, it's a 5 years before they have breeding or eggs or any sign of success. For us to have this in 9 months, to me, it means that we did it right. We contacted the right experts. We set up the right systems. You know, we have the expertise. We know what it takes to do this work.
2: And there is Julie Lowe with the Oregon Zoo talking with KXL's Dane Vodder about the newts. Terrific stuff. You are listening to the 610th edition of Beyond the Headlines. I'm your host, Brett Recamp. Some gear that was stolen from a youth rugby team in southeast Portland has been recovered. A community member recently secured the gear that had been stolen last month from the Belmont neighborhood in southeast Portland belonging to the Eastside Tsunami youth rugby team. North Portland Public Safety Support Specialist Michael Holloway talks about what happened after the community member reached out for help. Here are his thoughts as he visited with KXL's Noah Friedman earlier this week.
5: So the report was originally taken by another PS3 at our East Precinct about a month ago. The Eastside Tsunami Youth Rugby Team reported that they had their trailer stolen with all the kids' gear inside of it. And then yesterday or the night before, we had Murray Todd call in. He was a resident in North Portland who found the equipment had been dumped out in the parking lot behind the Peace Lutheran off Rosa Parks. He went there the following morning to see if it was still there, and he secured it. He's an ex-football coach. And then he took it back to his house, and he attempted to get a hold of the Tsunami Club, and they didn't have a easy way to reach anyone from them. So then he called into the police, and me and Scott Foster, we're both PS3s, went there and secured the equipment, took it back to the North Precinct, and we verified that it was there. They had written Tsunami on several pieces of it. So through a little sleuthing, we went on Facebook and saw a post from, I believe, a parent or another employee of the Tsunami had put,
6: sorry about that,
5: had posted something on Facebook. So then we reached out to them to put us in touch with one of the owners or co-owners of the team, and we got their equipment back to them. They were really grateful.
7: Michael, they say that there are still some things that are missing. Do we know, or do you potentially have any updates as to what's outstanding when they came and picked up the equipment yesterday? And do we know where the investigation might be right now?
5: Yeah, so I do have a list of all the equipment that was on there. And there are several large pieces of equipment that are missing, including the trailer, which is still missing. Me and Scott Foster drove around that area of North Portland where the found equipment had been dumped, looking for the trailer or other, you know, more equipment that maybe have been dumped out on a sidewalk somewhere. We didn't find it, but it's still an active investigation, and I'm definitely keeping an eye on that area of town for the trailer, which I think will eventually pop up.
7: Is there anything else you want to mention about this case, whether it's the community member who discovered the rugby gear or what the next steps are?
5: Yeah, so the next step, I mean, I definitely want to thank that community member who went out there and secured that property and called into the police. That was really wonderful of him to do. Yeah, so the case, like I say, it's still active, and we're just keeping an eye out for the trailer, and hopefully that gear is still inside of it, because I know those kids would love to have it back.
7: Do you happen to know when the next time you're going to drive out is? Because it seems like you're very confident that the trailer will pop up after all the other gear ended up taking shape too.
5: Yeah, so as a PS3, 90% of my job is driving up and down the residential streets of Portland. So, and North Portland's my district. So it's, you know, on my list of things, I'm always keeping an eye out for that and, you know, stolen vehicles and stuff like that.
2: North Portland Public Safety Support Specialist Michael Holloway right there with KXL's Noah Friedman. A little bit of good news, as some stolen rugby gear actually gets recovered. Portland Community College is expanding its semiconductor training pipeline. PCC says a $1.2 million state grant will help expand the pathway to semiconductor-related careers, including dual credit programs and hands-on training tied directly to industry needs, according to PCC's Pam Hester. My partner on Portland's Afternoon News, KXL's Tim Lance, has more on new state funding aimed at meeting Oregon's growing workforce demand with PCC's Pam Hester, beginning by talking about the source of the grant funds.
8: It is coming from the Higher Education Coordinating Commission, and it's part of the $8.5 million that the governor set aside for the Oregon Semiconductors Talent Sustaining Fund.
9: And how much is the college getting?
8: $1.2 million.
9: All right. So talk to us about what this money is for. As I said, it's high tech, right?
8: That's right. It's very meaningful to us. That $1.2 million, we're going to stretch pretty far. We've got it supporting the Quick Start to Semiconducting class, which is a 10-day intensive and accelerated class that prepares folks for entry-level careers in the semiconductor industry. It's also supporting the continuation of our core class, which is also 10 days accelerated intensive CNC operating focus. And then it's going to help us to expand dual credit pathways into manufacturing and also help us to stand up our AI literacy lab. We're creating a lab that has basic AI literacy for prospective students, and also we'll be developing an AI micro-credential that's focused on AI and manufacturing. So we're going to do a lot with that amount of money.
9: It does sound like you are going to be covering an awful lot of ground. And we know that Intel is one of the big employers here in Oregon. Is this meant to try and provide them, for example, and others, with a supply of reliable workers?
8: Absolutely. We started the Quick Start Semiconducting in 2022 in collaboration with Intel and the local workforce board, Work Systems, City of Hillsborough. And it was really designed to help them meet the need of some entry-level positions in their fab and in their technology development department. And as we've expanded, we recognize that many other manufacturing firms, especially out in Washington County, are interested in that talent. So we've expanded to serve the whole region. And it's a great pathway. Folks can enter the field, and they can also come back to PCC for a two-year degree in microelectronics technology.
9: And you've mentioned entry-level jobs a few times now. What kind of jobs are we talking about, and what's the pay range for those kinds of jobs in that industry?
8: Many of them go on to manufacturing technician jobs, and they start at $22 to $23 an hour. But as you probably know, in the manufacturing industry, you can really progress very far, very fast. And so a lot of folks saw an email from one of our first students in 2022 who started in that entry-level position and now is a manager at Intel, making quite a bit more. So it's a fast path to economic sustainability for a person and a family.
9: And we know this is important to the state. In fact, state government has allotted money to try and make sure that we ramp up our chip manufacturing here in Oregon as well. So I'm assuming that this is a part of that whole process?
8: Oh, absolutely. It was such an interesting journey for me to learn about the importance of the semiconductor industry for our region and also our whole country. It's really important for the United States to be a leader in this field. So we're happy to participate in that.
9: And how soon before the college gets the money, and how quickly can you put all of this into practice?
8: We're waiting on our contract now, and we're ready to go as soon as that comes into place. So we expect it in the next few weeks. We'll probably launch on July 1st with all of our initiatives, and are excited to see what happens.
9: So I'm assuming that then involves the upcoming fall semester, or will you start teaching, if you will, prior to that?
8: Absolutely. So the Quick Start, I failed to mention, we actually offer it once a month. It's a two-week course, and it's ongoing now with some existing funding. And this will help us bridge the gap, and we'll get some additional funding from Work Systems to support this. So we're going to continue without a clip. We'll have our next class. We have a class every month, so we have one going right now.
9: All right. And anything else about the grant or what you propose to do with it that we've not covered you think folks should know about?
8: I think just to let folks know that manufacturing in Oregon has not gone away, and there's a long and rewarding career path available to folks who are interested in that. So come and see us.
9: Very good. She is Pam Hester with Portland Community College. Pam, thanks so much for talking to us.
8: Absolutely. Thanks for having me.
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11: Hey, good morning.
10: Tell us about Kevin Warsh and what we know about his philosophies.
11: Warsh is actually not new to the kind of Fed world. He served as a Fed governor during the 08 financial crisis and has spent years around Wall Street and economic policy circles. Historically, he's been viewed as more of an inflation hawk, meaning he believes inflation could become pretty dangerous if the Fed keeps rates too low for too long. But lately, he's also criticized the Fed for kind of overcomplicating things and believes the central bank became too involved in markets and politics over the past few years. He appears to favor a kind of a leaner Fed, less intervention, and a smaller balance sheet and clearer communication.
10: That's really interesting. How is the Fed Board of Governors structured?
11: That's a great question. A lot of people think the Fed chair controls kind of everything, like Jerome Powell, right? But actually, it's much more of a kind of a committee system. The Board of Governors has 7 members based in D.C., and you have 12 kind of regional Federal Reserve banks around the country. The group that actually sets the rates is called the Federal Open Market Committee. That includes 7 governors plus 5 rotating kind of Fed presidents. So even though Warsh is the chair, he still has to build consensus with the rest of the committee.
10: What is their process of adjusting rates?
11: Well, we got to remember they have 2 main jobs, right? Keep inflation under control and keep employment stable. They look at reports like CPI, PPI, all those initials. Then the Federal Open Market Committee meets roughly every 6 weeks and votes on whether to raise rates, cut rates, or kind of hold steady. If inflation is hot, then they usually keep rates higher. If the economy slows, then they cut rates. Now, mortgage rates, so we're clear, don't move directly with the Fed, but Fed policy heavily influences them.
10: And then jobs and the overall economy.

0: appreciate it.
1: Yeah, thanks.
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9: 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And today we are talking about inflation, a potential retirement time bomb, strategies for helping to protect your golden years from the silent wealth destroyer. Hello, folks. And you know, that's kind of an extreme example, of course, but for many of us, as we're thinking about retirement, we're getting ready to retire. Maybe we're within a few years of retiring, or maybe we're just retired within the last few years. We always think about inflation, right? We're like, okay, I need to plan on my costs going up in retirement. But more often than not, when we met with thousands of families from all over the area over the last many, many years, what we have noticed is that people tend to be more worried about that first few days of retirement, that first few weeks of retirement. And what we might be worried about market volatility. You know, of course, I need to know where my cash flow is going to be coming from in that first month or two of retirement. But we forget about how incredibly important inflation is for the longevity of our retirement plan. So, you know, today's economic environment presents a challenge that could fundamentally reshape

0: shape a retirement planning for an entire generation. You know, we may be witnessing the emergence of a new reality where persistent elevated costs become the standard rather than the exception. You know, this shift demands a complete rethinking of our conventional retirement strategies. You know, the purchasing power erosion that accompanies sustained higher prices, you know, can really undermine the last 10 plus years of retirement planning that you did. Yet this challenge also does present some opportunities for those who are willing to adapt. You know, we need to think about our strategic portfolio positioning. We need to have an intelligent withdrawal way of we taking money out. We call it intelligent withdrawal sequencing. And then we want to leverage inflation preserved income sources that can help maintain your lifestyle, maintain what you want to do throughout a long retirement. You know, confident retirement planning in this environment requires proactive strategies rather than just simply being reactive. You know, now if we can implement some diversified income strategies, we can plan our tax efficient withdrawal plans, and we can incorporate some assets that historically outpace inflation, well, then you can still be successful. You can still be resilient, still have the lifestyle that you want and that you deserve, even in kind of a different period of inflation. And, you know, folks, many of you, you may still remember back in the teens, right? We're going to say 2013, 2014, 2015. And, you know, for many of the retirees who were moving into retirement then, you know, what they were in the middle of a long bull market in the stock market after a crash back in 2008. But also inflation was incredibly low. You know, the mortgage rate was somewhere in the 4% area. And when people were doing inflation planning for the future, they were using maybe 2%. And that's kind of what made sense. We had very little inflation. Well, then we all remember COVID, and we don't have to go too far into remembering that. But then as we came out of COVID, there was a huge amount of cash put into our society through a number of different ways, right? And we had rebates, we had tax refunds coming out, whether or not we had actually overpaid. And all of this, along with a number of different factors, led to a huge spike in inflation. And I think all of us remember the headlines when the discussion was whether or not inflation was transitory. That was the headline, or temporary. And I think we all realized kind of towards the end of 2021 and moving into 2022 that the inflation that we were seeing, double digit inflation, was here to stay. And now as we move into 2026 and beyond, we notice that those costs haven't gone down, right? You know, the rate of inflation, the rate of increase has certainly slowed over the last few years, but costs haven't gone back down to where they were in 2021. And the odds are pretty good that they never will. And so that gives us both maybe a little bit of jitters as we move into retirement, but it also can give us some opportunities. So picture this scenario. You've spent decades building your retirement nest egg, carefully following conventional wisdom about saving and investing. And now, again, you've reached that magical number in your financial calculator that said you need, maybe it's $1 million, maybe it's $2 million, maybe it's $750,000, but you've got your number. Then something unexpected happens. Somebody changes the rule of the retirement game. The dollar in your wallet today buys noticeably less than it did just a few years ago, and it's not temporary. It's becoming the new normal. And this isn't science fiction, folks. This could be very well the reality we're facing today. You know, we're potentially witnessing one of the most significant economic shifts in generations. And it's kind of like we just talked about. It's going from that low inflation environment and now maybe planning on just living in another few decades, perhaps, of higher inflation. Now, you know, you might be thinking, haven't we seen the Federal Reserve take aggressive action to combat this? And absolutely they have. But here's what's keeping financial experts awake at night. Despite unprecedented monetary tightening, which means jacking up interest rates, the forces driving higher prices may be proving more stubborn than anyone anticipated. Today, we're going to explore not just what this means for your financial future, but I think more importantly, what we can do right now, some strategies we can put into play to help protect you, because we can't always control inflation, but we can, of course, control our reaction to it. So, you know, I've got a few questions for you here today to consider. You know, have you stress tested your retirement plan against scenarios where your essential living expenses stay persistently high throughout your retirement? Have you explored how strategic tax-efficient strategies today could provide more flexibility to adapt to changing economic conditions in retirement? And you're going to hear that word tax a lot on this show because, as many of our longtime radio listeners are aware, you know, both myself and our CEO, Chris Arlo, are both CPAs, and we both used to work at the IRS. That's right. We used to go out and audit small businesses and high net worth individuals all over the Portland and Southwest Washington area. And we're on the right side of the table now. Everybody wants to pay your fair share of taxes, but we really want to make sure we're not overpaying taxes in retirement. And the great thing about working with a financial advisor from Harlow Wealth Management is that we can give tax planning advice as it relates to your specific life situation. You know, let's go ahead and talk just a little bit more before we talk about some strategies. You know, I just want to talk a little bit more about kind of where we're at right now, right? Let's just consider the scale of monetary expansion that we've witnessed in the last 6 years. You know, governments worldwide injected truly unprecedented amounts of money into their economies. And it wasn't just here in the U.S., it was all over the world. And so when you dramatically increase the money supply while production doesn't keep pace, basic economics tells us what happens. Prices rise. Some economists argue we're dealing with structural changes that keep upward pressures on prices for years. And, you know, the other thing is that demographics are creating some additional pressures. You know, baby boomers are retiring in massive numbers, and have seen the demand for services like healthcare while having fewer younger people who are working age people to provide them. So what is this doing? Supply and demand. When we have a huge demand for something and supply is limited, and then prices go up. And we're seeing that also with this huge wall of baby boomers moving into retirement, right? And this is especially true for, you know, things like healthcare. So, you know, these are some of the things that keep many of you up at night. And, you know, most people we meet with are doing a lot right financially, but they still really have no idea where they might be losing money with some missed planning opportunities in retirement. And, you know, here at Harlow Wealth Management, with personalized tax smart guidance from our team of CPAs, CFP professionals, and former IRS agents, you can gain confidence that your financial goals are part of a clear, coordinated plan. 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You know, I'd like for you to think of this kind of like a checkup for your wealth versus your checkup for your health exam. Now, we don't charge for this, but that's not because it's simple, and it's not because we make this cookie cutter. We don't charge for this because that's how we determine whether or not we can actually help you. Now, as part of this process, we're going to help you answer questions like, are you paying more in taxes than you need to? Is your retirement income plan truly sustainable? And is your investment strategy aligned with both of these goals? And that financial diagnostic, you know, what people really have told me is that they like it because it's clear and it's an easy to understand analysis. It's just going to show you what's working, what's not, and whether or not you may be leaving money on the table. And this report is provided with no obligation to move forward, and it includes a one-on-one review with a member of our team, so you can clearly see where you stand, and I think more importantly, what your next steps could look like. So if you already have a plan, this could be a valuable second opinion. And if you don't have a plan, this is a great place to get started. I strongly recommend that all of you request your complimentary financial diagnostic report by going to our website, harlowwealth.com. 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Stop guessing and start knowing today. We'll be right back with our next segment.
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0: Welcome back to the Harlow Wealth Retirement Hour. My name is Dan Ayrton, Vice President of Harlow Wealth Management, and we are continuing our conversation today on everybody's least favorite but most important topic, inflation, right? Inflation is one of those retirement planning items that we would, you know, we'd all like to just maybe ignore it if we could, right? I've had a few of our clients say, you know, when markets are really volatile, best thing I do is I just don't look at the markets for the day. Well, that's true. That actually can, there's a lot of validity to that. But inflation, we don't want to do that when we're getting ready to move into retirement, right? In our first segment, we spoke about that, inflation is just really reared its ugly head in the last 5 to 6 years. And we should all be prepared for the fact that the inflation that we saw in the 2010s and on probably is not coming back. That period of really low inflation and low interest rates, you know, that may be gone permanently for many of us. But this also presents an opportunity for us to put some different strategies in place and be diligent with our retirement planning. So let's just go ahead and kind of keep diving into this topic. And, you know, another reason why inflation is higher is that trade policy. You know, this is another wild card in this equation. Recent years have seen some significant shifts in international trade relationships with various tariff policies being implemented and adjusted. And, you know, tariff policies can add meaningful upward pressure on consumer prices, with estimates suggesting that substantial tariff increases could contribute additional percentage points to core inflation. Now, while the specific details of trade policies are going to change over time, the broader trend towards, I think we're going to call it, a more restrictive trade relationships kind of around the world, well, this is representing a structural shift away from the globalization that helped keep prices low for decades. Now, this creates another potential source of persistent cost pressures that retirees might need to consider in the long term. And I think the other thing is that when we're moving into retirement, I don't know about you, but I plan on having a long retirement, right? We take care of ourselves, we take care of our wealth, but we also take care of our health. And, you know, people are living longer and longer today than they ever have. And, you know, here's where the math of retirement planning becomes kind of sobering. You know, it's a great thing that most people today will live significantly longer than previous generations, and we should celebrate that. But longer lifespans also means that the effects of sustained higher prices have more time to compound. And let me just give you an example. All right. Let's consider Sarah and Bob, and they're a hypothetical couple, but they're pretty similar to a lot of the people that I've met with over the last 10 plus years. Now, they're both 65 and they just retired with what they believe is the right number. Now, they wanted to get to $800,000 at age 65. And that was going to be the right number. They're really happy with that. So they've calculated that they can maintain their current lifestyle with about $60,000 per year in today's purchasing power. And in a traditional low-price environment, you know, where, because they were just playing on 2% a year of inflation, their financial plan looks great. But what if we're entering a period where costs rise by an average of 4% per year? By the time Sarah and Bob reach age 85, which they have a very good chance of reaching, That same lifestyle that costs $60,000 today would require about $130,000 in future dollars. Their carefully planned retirement suddenly becomes more challenging. So the cruel math gets even worse when you consider that many retirees face costs that rise faster than general price levels. You know, healthcare expenses, for instance, have historically increased at rates well above general inflation. I think we've all seen that. Anybody that's, had their own health issues or maybe helped a parent, or maybe you're in a long-term care type facility situation, you know that those costs have gone up a heck of a lot more than 2 or 3%, right? And so these aren't some abstract economic statistics. They're the real expenses that determine whether you can maintain your desired quality of life through retirement. And, you know, this is the reason why we created that financial diagnostic report. Now, the financial diagnostic, you hear us reference it often on this radio program, but really what this is for you is it's a place to get a checkup on your entire financial plan. And, you know, as we were sitting around the table one day, we were just acknowledging the fact that there's so much that goes into retirement planning, and it's all really important. But, you know, sometimes it could be overwhelming. And I know many financial advisors out there might give you a 30 or 40 page report. And in our experience, when people get those types of reports, they're overwhelmed. They don't even really know what it means and what they should be doing right now. And candidly, within 3 or 4 months, depending on what markets have done, that report may not even be accurate anymore. So instead, we said, how can we give an easy to understand analysis that's still very powerful and meaningful, just so that everybody that comes to meet with us can get a true second opinion of where they stand. And so we created the financial diagnostic report. It's one page front and back, and it's going to cover kind of those five key areas that every single person needs to address as they move into retirement. And that's true whether you have $400,000 saved for retirement, or if you have $10 million saved for retirement, you still need to address five key areas. And every one of those areas is going to be different depending on your personal and specific situation. The first area is your income plan. What is your written income plan for drawing money in retirement? And when we say written, it means that it needs to be something that you can look at, make changes to, because life will change, and see that you're on track. Now, this is going to answer questions like, when do you claim Social Security? If you're married, do you both claim at the same time, or does it make sense for you to claim at different times? Do you have pensions? Which accounts do you draw from first? So if you have a lot of different accounts of different tax natures, certainly knowing which accounts you need to draw from first makes sense. And then, of course, inflation. We need to plan out your go-go years of spending, your go-slower years of spending, and then we need to plan out your spending maybe a little bit later in life. And we need to plan for inflation on top of that. You know, the next piece of your financial diagnostic is your investment strategy. Now, we're going to be discussing that here a little bit later in the show, but how you invest your dollars has a huge impact on your lifetime of success. And there's kind of two different schools. One is that I can be really safe with all my money, but that could cause real problems with inflation long term. But then we want to make sure we're not taking excessive amounts of risk with all of our dollars, especially those dollars that we're going to be using to spend money on in the first few years of retirement. So we need to look at that investment strategy. And candidly, when you meet with most financial advisors, all financial advisors will talk to you about your investment strategy. But will they then also talk to you about your tax plan? You know, again, working with a team of financial advisors who can give you tax planning advice as it relates to your plan is significant. You know, as we discuss often, you know, our federal tax rates are the lowest that they have been in everybody's lifetime as a percentage of your income. I'll say that again, with the One Big Beautiful Bill Act, our tax rates are the lowest that they have been for many of you in your lifetime. However, our national debt's never been higher, and we have more and more people claiming Social Security now than are working. Could those tax rates go up in the future? Well, they certainly could go up in the future. And do I have a plan for that? Our fourth area is healthcare and retirement. That it could include when and how to claim Medicare. And also, what's my plan in case I do need those healthcare expenses later in life? And last but certainly not least, for estate planning, what do I want to have happen to my dollars when I'm no longer here? It's incredibly important. These are the topics that every one of us needs to have a plan for. And what we also have listed on there is whether or not you're leaving any money on the table just by missing out on certain financial planning strategies, tax strategies, investment strategies. And really, by the time we're said and done with that analysis, you're going to have a clear picture of where you stand. And we're also going to have some short-term and long-term strategies for you to consider. So whether or not we decide to work together, you're still going to have that analysis, both a digital and printed copy that you can walk away with. And so what's our goal for that? For you, we are here to serve our community. We are here to give you clarity. Clarity is kindness. So, you know, for many of you out there, you know, you might be interested in that financial diagnostic, but, you know, maybe right now isn't the time to come in for a one-on-one visit. 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Now, our dinner seminars are exclusive to individuals with $400,000 or more dollars saved for retirement. So if this sounds like you, it's a great way to learn more about us, and I hope to meet you soon. I tend to be at most of these dinner events, and I hope I have the opportunity to meet all of you in person soon. So we'll be right back for our next part of the show.
4: ABC News, I'm Brian Clark. President Trump has said the U.S. is close to a deal with Iran to extend the ceasefire and reopen the Strait of Hormuz. But that strait remains closed, and that continues to drive worries about supplies of gas and oil. The White House National Economic Council Director Kevin Hassett tells ABC that's not a concern.
5: We track inventories every day. We started out with billions of barrels of private and government inventories, and we still are in the billions. And so there's plenty of runway, but also, you know, there's a lot of pressure on Iran to finally agree to the president's terms.
4: Pancreatic cancer, one of the deadliest forms of cancer, and in trials, a new daily pill nearly doubled the survival time of patients to more than a year compared to those who were treated with chemotherapy, who lived on average for 6.7 months. Family visitations resumed at the ICE facility in Newark, New Jersey, that's been the backdrop for clashes between opposing demonstrators. This is ABC News.
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0: Welcome back to the Harlow Wealth Retirement Hour. My name is Dan Erickson, Vice President of Harlow Wealth Management. And today we are talking about everybody's favorite topic, inflation. Inflation's a lot higher than it has been in the last 10, 20 years for many of us. And more importantly, I think we're all realizing that inflation is, it's probably here to stay, right? Just not to belabor the point too much, but even if inflation increases have gone down, well, gosh, the costs of everything certainly aren't the same now as they were back in 2021, right? So when economic uncertainty increases, we've noticed that many retirees instinctively, their gut reaction is to play it safe. And they want to put a lot of money into cash or cash equivalent investments like money markets. Now, I get it. This is an emotional response and it's a completely understandable, but it could prove to be one of the most dangerous strategies that you could have in an inflationary environment. Now, cash does give you the illusion of stability, because then, the actual dollar amount you're looking at never goes down. But you'll always have the same number of dollars, which is great. But in an environment where costs are going up, those dollars buy less and less over time. It's like watching your wealth slowly evaporate, even though your account statement shows the same. And, let me just give you an example. Let's imagine Helen, who's a hypothetical widow who's kind of represents a lot of the people we met with. And, after her husband passed away, she received a $500,000 life insurance payment. And, when we have things like life insurance payments, it usually means there's maybe been some trauma there. And maybe markets are feeling kind of volatile and she's just wanting to feel stable. So she decided to keep the entire amount in savings accounts and certificates of deposits, right? That's a pretty normal reaction, even though in this case she's earning minimal interest, but she felt good about this because she knew her principal was safe. But Helen's sense of stability was an illusion, because if the purchasing power of money declines by 4% annually while her savings is earning 1%, she's actually losing 3% of her real wealth every year. After 15 years, her $500,000 would have the purchasing power of only about $311,000 in today's terms. So her safe strategy actually guaranteed that she'd become progressively poorer. And so the lesson here isn't that cash is always bad. I mean, we do need to have some liquidity for emergencies, but holding excessive amounts in low yielding accounts during periods of rising prices can be just as dangerous as taking too much investment risk. And I was kind of interested when I was preparing for the show today. I just looked at what was the purchasing power of $10,000 per month back in 2016, 10 years ago. Well, from 2016 to 2026, according to the government website for CPI, Consumer Price Index, the inflation rate over that 10-year period of time was an average of 3.4%. So that doesn't sound too bad. But what that means is that $10,000 a month in 2016, you would now need $13,875 per month in 2026 to get the same purchasing power you had back in 2016. And for those of you who are retired, have you seen that you've been able to maintain that type of purchasing power? Or have you noticed that you've had to start cutting back? Have you started having to compromise on the things that you want to do? And, that's with only a 3.4% inflation rate over 10 years. I just, again, kind of playing hypotheticals here, if we had a 4% inflation rate over the next 10 years, that $10,000 a month in today's dollars would require $14,800 per month 10 years from now just to do the exact same things you're doing today. So we need to rethink our asset allocation. So, you know, traditional retirement planning often emphasized shifting towards bonds and other fixed income investments as you age. And the conventional wisdom suggests that retirees should prioritize stability and predictable income over growth. And there's some truth to that, right? We don't want to disregard all that, but, you know, this approach may need serious reconsideration in an environment where fixed payments lose purchasing power over time. So, you know, if you have a pension, for example, that's fantastic. Many people we meet with don't have pensions anymore. But if that pension is not inflation protected, then we have to expect that that income source we have is going to lose purchasing power. So we have to plan on that as part of our overall financial plan. Now, stocks, despite their volatility, have historically provided one of the best long-term hedges against rising prices. So when companies face higher costs, they typically raise their prices accordingly. Now, over time, this pricing power tends to translate into higher revenues and potentially higher stock prices and dividends. Real estate investment trusts, commodities, and inflation-protected securities may also play important roles in portfolios designed to keep your purchasing power up. Now, that does not mean that we need to put all of our money into stocks or into ETFs, right? That's not what it means. It does mean that you need to have a really clear understanding of what your lifestyle is going to be like in retirement. And again, when we were talking about that written retirement income plan, you know, it's critically important that all of you have a written retirement income plan specifically showing exactly where you're going to be drawing money from in retirement. And, you know, our founder, Danny Harlow, always used to talk about the go-go years, the go-slow years, and the no-go years. And it just means that for your first few years of retirement, like, you're probably going to spend the majority of your money. That's most people we meet with in the first 5 to 10 years of retirement are going to do the majority of their traveling. They're going to do the majority of maybe buying that RV, buying the motorhome. Maybe they're going to do most of their gifting at that stage. And they're, you know, they've worked hard and now it's time to go have some fun, right? And during that period of time, it does not mean that all of your dollars should be in stock. If anything, as we've discussed on some other shows, that might be the bucket of dollars that you need to have that's pretty conservative, pretty liquid, something that has relatively low volatility, because we don't want all of our dollars to be in those more aggressive investments. If you're taking large amounts out during your go-go years and markets are drawing down on those dollars, then you could really have some problems, right? We call that sequence of returns risk. But too many people we meet with are looking at investments as kind of an all or nothing approach. And instead, what we might want to do then is we want to look at those dollars you need early in retirement as something that's going to be a little more conservative or even a lot more conservative. But if you plan on having a nice long retirement, which I know I certainly do, we need to look at some of those dollars that are there for 5 to 10 plus years into retirement. And those dollars need to probably be more aggressively invested. Whatever those dollars are invested in, they need to have the ability to grow at a rate that's going to keep up with or even beat inflation. And that's a huge part of the income plan we do for you as part of your financial diagnostic report. For those who choose to meet with us, we can help you get very, very clear on what your buckets of money are and exactly how each of those buckets should be invested. Now, traditional retirement planning, you know, says that you need to have a lot of bonds and some fixed income things. Now, let's be clear. What we're really talking about is that we don't want to just abandon fixed income investments or just take excessive risk. It means that you need to have a more nuanced approach that balances the need for current income with the necessity of maintaining purchasing power. So the key is understanding that in an inflationary environment, which we are definitely in now, don't see an end to it anytime soon, taking no investment risk may actually be the riskiest strategy of all. Just like having all of your money in stocks and taking money out right at the beginning of retirement when markets are drawing down, that's extremely risky. Well, so is putting all of your money into dollars that are losing money to inflation every year. 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It's really just to help you ensure that your portfolio can generate enough income to maintain your desired lifestyle, regardless of the economic conditions we're in. 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Now, how can you get started? 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Now, think of this report like a checkup for your wealth. This is an easy to understand analysis that highlights what's working, what's not, and gives you clear action steps to help answer questions like, where should I invest right now? And am I taking too much risk? Are there tax strategies I could be missing out on? 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
0: 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My name is Dan Erickson, Vice President of Harlow Wealth Management, and we are continuing our conversation on inflation today. So, you know, inflation is just kind of one of those things, right? We don't like thinking about it. We don't see it every day, but we know it's there. And we know it can be kind of a silent destroyer of our dollars. So, you know, now let's talk about a few of the strategies. Now, you know, how you withdraw money from your retirement accounts becomes critically important when you're trying to preserve purchasing power over extended years. You know, it's really important. You know, the traditional approach of taking a fixed percentage each year may not be optimal when costs are rising unpredictably. So instead, consider implementing a more flexible withdrawal strategy that can adapt to changing circumstances. You know, this might involve adjusting your withdrawals based on market performance, focusing on tax-efficient sequencing withdrawals from different account types, or implementing spending floors and maybe a minimum amount I'm going to spend and a ceiling that helps you reduce discretionary expenses during challenging periods while preserving your essential needs. Now, one of the most overlooked aspects of retirement planning is optimizing income sources that give you some preservation against rising costs. So, Social Security, for instance, does give an annual cost of living adjustment designed to help you maintain purchasing power. So this makes Social Security potentially one of your most valuable assets when costs are going up. You know, the timing of when you claim Social Security becomes even more critical when you consider inflation protection. Delaying benefits not only increases your monthly payments, but also increases the inflation-protected income that you'll receive for the rest of your life. For many people, optimizing Social Security could provide more retirement stability than any investment strategy. So, just like some pension plans, you know, with inflation adjustments, you know, if you work for this federal or state government, you may have inflation, a bump on your pension. That's fantastic. Certain types of annuities offer inflation preservation features. Well, now, while these products may seem, you know, different or maybe a little more complex compared to some other fixed alternatives, it's like everything else, right? Some tools can work for you depending on your situation. It doesn't mean it works for everybody all the time. You know, the value of maintaining purchasing power over a long time could justify, you know, the additional potential cost or the complexity. Now, as we mentioned earlier, tax management is also incredibly important. You know, a big advantage of working with a financial advisor from Harlow Wealth Management is the fact that you've got a couple of former IRS agents and CPAs working on your team here. And we are proud of the fact that all the financial advisors on the team at Harlow Wealth are able to help you with planning for taxes in retirement. And tax planning becomes even more critical in an environment where costs are going up, because particularly when you consider the tax brackets and your standard deduction may not keep pace with rising costs. So this could result in more of your income being taxed at higher rates over time, which again drags down your purchasing power. Let's kind of break that down a little bit. And, you know, right now we have tax brackets, and every year they increase those brackets at the lower end. So that means that, you know, in theory, they are increasing those brackets to keep pace with inflation. So we want our tax brackets, the amount of income I can have on my return before I jump into another bracket, we want those brackets to go up at the lower end. You know, we have that 12% tax bracket. What we'd like for the amount of income that's going to be captured in that 12% tax bracket to go up, because that means that it's less money that would be taxed at the next two tax brackets, 22 and 24%. And we really would like to have as much income as possible in that 24% bracket or lower before we jump into the 32% bracket, right? It's a lot of numbers, but our key takeaway is, even though they increase those brackets each year, that does not mean that they're increasing them at the same rate that inflation is going up. So if you notice that, you know, you're having to take more and more money out of your retirement accounts, that's increasing your tax return. Well, not only is your overall cost of inflation and purchasing power going up, or, you know, your, not your purchasing power, but if your overall spending needs are going up, now you, all of a sudden you get hit with a much higher tax bill. She had more money in tax brackets because those brackets didn't go up. So furthermore, RMDs, required minimum distributions, you know, for many of you, once you reach a certain age, you will be required to take money from your traditional retirement accounts, which again could push you into higher tax brackets as account values grow and the percentage you're required to withdraw increases. So for many of you, if you've been listening for over the years, you've heard about Roth IRAs. Roth IRA is an account where you've already paid the taxes on the dollars going in, and now all of the growth is tax-free in retirement. And if you follow some rules, the dollars you take out of Roth accounts are tax-free in retirement, which can keep that tax inflation lower. So How can I get more dollars into a Roth account? If you're like many of the clients we meet with, probably the large majority of your account dollars are sitting in pre-tax IRAs, pre-tax 401ks, etc. So instead, what if we took anywhere from $1 all the way up into the entire amount of your account and we did a Roth conversion? Now, I'm being facetious when I say your entire account balance, but you know, Roth conversion is just making the decision to pay taxes on a portion of your dollars now and put them into that Roth account where you can leave it alone, let it grow, and get you to a spot where when you're in retirement and maybe costs are going up, you can take those distributions, you can take that money that you need out of that Roth IRA. And why is that so important? Because, you know, as your costs go up, you may need to take more money out of your investment accounts. But what you don't want to do is accidentally give yourself tax inflation as well, which means higher tax bills than you planned on, just simply because you didn't plan on where you're taking your dollars from, right? So today, you know, we have a number of thought-provoking questions that I need all of us to consider, right? No, let's just consider, have you calculated how additional monthly income, how much monthly income you would need if everyday expenses increased by 25% during your retirement years? Are you positioning your portfolio now to benefit you rather than suffering during periods of higher inflation later on? Does your current withdrawal strategy account for the possibility that your money might need to stretch much longer than you plan? Are you taking big distributions right now based on the assumption that maybe inflation's only going to be 2 or 3% over the next 20 or 30 years? Are you taking advantage of Social Security's built-in protection against rising costs, and have you optimized your claiming strategy accordingly? You know, when we meet with people from all over the area, what we've noticed is that most people are doing a lot right financially, but they still have no idea where they might be losing money. And the great thing is that we can provide you personalized, tax smart guidance with our team of CFP professionals and, of course, your IRS agents and CPAs. 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
2: From ABC News, I'm Mike Dubusky. Signs the U.S. and Iran could be getting closer to reaching a peace deal. ABC News Chief Washington Correspondent Jonathan Carl says we've been down this road before.
3: At the risk of sounding like it's Groundhog Day, I am told that they have never been closer to an agreement than they are now. The expectation is this could happen within the next 24 hours or so. But I say that with a degree of skepticism because we have been told variations of that several times over the past several weeks.
2: High gas prices caused by the blocks around the Strait of Hormuz are leading to economic strain here in the U.S. Kevin Hassett, director of the White House National Economic Council, responding on ABC's This Week.
4: We track inventories every day. We started out with billions of barrels of private and government inventories, and we still are in the billions. And so there's plenty of runway, but also, you know, there's a lot of pressure on Iran to finally agree to the president's terms.
2: Meanwhile, in New Jersey, tensions continue to flare around Delaney Hall, an immigration detention facility in Newark. Detainees there have told visitors about inhumane living conditions, which has sparked protests outside. Now, Governor Mikey Sherrill is responding.
5: New Jersey's governor is calling for de-escalation after days of demonstrations outside Delaney Hall, an ICE detention center in Newark. The governor ordered state police to take over operations outside the facility as pro- and anti-ICE groups continued to gather Saturday. The move comes after clashes between protesters and police, who established a security perimeter around the area.
2: ABC's Allison Kosick. And in Virginia, the FBI is now offering a $10,000 cash reward for information that leads to the capture of Michael Timothy Puckett, the man they think shot two sheriff's deputies, killing one of them. You're listening to ABC News.
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2: Hey, welcome into a brand new weekend of the National Defense. It's Randy Miller. We do this show for one reason only. We do it for our active duty military, our veterans, and their families. We're here for you. We love you. God bless you. Big show this week. Clint Black, the legendary Clint Black, is going to be with us. He's got a brand new memoir to tell you all about. Vinny Politan is also with us from Court TV. Going to catch you up on all the latest things happening in the courtroom around the world. And comedian Ben Morrison will be here. And Ben's got a new special called 45. All that, 60 seconds of service, and so much more, only on the National Defense. And country music legend Clint Black is with us. The guy, he's done just about everything, singer, songwriter, musician, actor, and now he's back with a new memoir called Killing Time, My Life and Music, and we want to welcome Clint Black to the National Defense. Clint, how you doing?
3: I'm good, thanks. Good to be here.
2: You know, I know that you've done a million radio shows, and I did a crazy morning show at Q104 in Kansas City, and I got to tell you about one experience when you came in. We had a very young traffic reporter named Jillian, and Jillian's dream was to sing with Clint Black, and you obliged her, and she still talks about it to this day. But I mean, you made so many people's lives much happier throughout the years, and that was just one of them.
3: Thank you. That's how it's. I was hoping you said I did it.

0: Clint, and I don't know if you talk about this in the book or not, but you know, when you were coming up in country music, that was kind of the standard thing. You would go to morning radio shows. You'd get up early in the morning. You would get there at 7, 8 o'clock in the morning, and then you would play a few songs. And man, how radio has changed now. I mean, you're lucky if you get a live host.
1: I don't have as much contact. I tried over the years in my time off to go and do those things because it's easier than while you're touring and singing at night, getting up at 6 in the morning to go down, and always appreciated, I always felt like, you guys in radio are there because you love music. It's not because you love radio, you love the music, and you're entertainers just like us. So I always tried to keep that in perspective.
0: I appreciate that. We're talking to Clint Black here in the National Defense, Killing Time, My Life, Your Music. And let's talk about you starting out in Houston and bouncing around the clubs there in Texas. That's a long way from Nashville, isn't it?
1: It is, and I never wanted to go to Nashville without first finding a manager, because I knew that it was this enigma, a labyrinth of pitfalls, and so I just kept playing the bars, trying to get a good demo made. Couldn't do it. Couldn't afford to make a good one. Didn't have the time and energy to make it work. And then met this guitar player on a single gig where I needed a band, and that was Hayden Nicholas. And Hayden was so good that I just gravitated to him, and said, "What are you doing, Woody?" "Well, what are you doing?" "Well, I'm trying to get a demo made." "Oh, I have an 8-track recording machine." So we made a deal to start demoing my songs, and the first one was Nobody's Home, and I used that to go find a manager. I knew a guy who was a record promoter in Houston, Sammy Alfano, who took me to see Bill Ham's ZZ Top's manager. And
0: Oh,
1: that was
0: wow.
1: a big break because he knew the people in the industry. He was sophisticated in the industry, and turned out to be the worst choice. I would end up in a 2-year lawsuit just to get away from him.
0: Oh, wow.
1: And but that was my big break. It led to meeting with RCA Records and getting that deal.
0: Yeah, and you know, Clint, it's easy to kind of get lost in the fact that you know you look at somebody with a career like you've had and that you're having, and you had 20, you know, sold 20 million records. He's won Grammys. I mean, it'd be easy for somebody to look at that and just go, "Man, that guy just he must have just fallen into the right place at the right time." But it took a while, didn't it?
1: Yeah, I always wonder when I see someone's career explode, what did they do? What did they go through? Being the youngest of four boys, trying to keep up with my brothers, and then as a teenager for 4 years, 6 days a week selling newspaper subscriptions door to door, 99.9% rejection in that job, sort of set me up for all those years in the bars. And I played, for next to nothing for about 10 years before finding that manager and getting that record deal. And along with that are, the crazy things. I start the book off where I nearly drown when I was 13. I had earlier cracked my head on the pool and was floating unconscious in the water when I was 8, and a guy jumped in and saved me. I ended up with this issue with water that I would self-analyze my way out of. But then even from there, just subsistence living, working in the bars for that long, it was crazy, like everybody's lives. Everybody has their ups and downs and their rainy days. Once you get into the business, that's when the hard work really begins, because you have all of this stuff you have to balance with being a singer at night. All of the biggest moments, on stage in front of thousands of people, opening for Alabama, being up on the CMA Awards, singing to a crowd that was everyone I had grown up listening to. And all of those moments, were challenged by vocal cords that had been overworked. And so it was a lot of stress and worry. There was the lawsuit getting away from that manager. There would be other issues that would come up. And the behind the scenes stuff, I think, is a good lesson for anyone trying to get into this business to know that, you know, if you think it's hard, you're right. And it is for everyone. It's Ella Langley is experiencing that right now. I know she's trying to figure out how to stay on her feet. And I knew I could have fallen prey to alcohol abuse or drug addiction, just trying to deal with all the stress and strain, and the normal life stuff, a bicycling accident, not a dramatic accident, but a dramatic injury to my spinal cord, my spine. I spent the next 20 years coming off the road at the end of the year and going right into surgery to get it done. Wow. Give me time to recover before things started up again. Just getting my spine right. All of those things. I hope mostly that some young aspiring singer or their parent will read the book and understand that they say Nashville is a 10-year town. I did my 10 years in Houston, but it was a 10-year town thing. And then be ready for the hard work that comes after that, because if you get your way, you're going to really, really work hard and you're going to have to juggle it all.
0: Yeah. And then you got to top yourself every time. We're talking to Clint Black here in the National Defense. And I want to go back to your brothers for just a second, because our audience is mainly active duty military veterans and their families. And I know your brother served, your dad served. I know that you have headlined some USO tours. And in fact, I didn't know this until today. You wrote an entire musical based on a soldier coming back from Afghanistan, right?
1: Yeah, it was. I had written an entire Christmas album, and that was the launching pad for this story, Looking for Christmas. And the soldier had come home, lost his buddy over in Afghanistan, and he was having a hard time at Christmas. You know, he was looking for it. And, I had to write some new songs for that. They're all in one place now, the Christmas collection. And
0: is that musical available somewhere? Can we see that somewhere?
1: No, we gave it a run at the Old Globe Theater in San Diego, and it didn't make it anywhere past that. But it was a great story, one that I think a lot of people could relate to.
0: Yeah.
1: Even if you didn't go over and have those experiences in the theater of war, a lot of times at Christmas, people, they deal with great big holes in their life.
0: Yep. Well, thank you for your support for veterans. Thank you for everything you've done. And thanks for being a great model as a husband, too. 34 years to Lisa.
1: Yep. 35 in October. Our daughter is 25. It wasn't easy. We, went through some failed pregnancies and really worried that we weren't going to be able to have a child, and got through that. We have a wonderful daughter. She's following in my footsteps, writing songs, good songs, and someday great songs. We accidentally write a great song every now and then when we're trying to write a good one.
0: So
1: we're very blessed, and we thank God. We pray every night for those who protect us in our peace, and their families who wait and worry. And pray that that they get the leadership they deserve.
0: The memoir is called Killing Time, My Life in Music. Clint, thank you so much for the time, man, and continued great success.
1: Thanks. Good to see you.
0: Good to see you, man. It's so good.
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2: Welcome back to the National Defense. It's Randy Miller, and Ben Morrison is with us, a stand-up comedian featured on the new season of CBS's Comics Unleashed and a regular at the Laugh Factory and improv clubs in L.A. He's got a new comedy special, Ben Morrison 45, available now on Apple TV, Amazon Prime Video, and everywhere else. He joins us here in the National Defense. Ben, how you doing?
7: I am good, Randy. Thanks for having me.
2: So Ben Morrison 45 is different than Ben Morrison 33 and a third.
7: It's slightly higher number, slightly higher age.
2: Man, I love your stuff. I love that you combined a physical part of comedy with this too. I heard you talking about you're not a big fan of destination weddings, right?
7: Oh no. You know what's funny is I love that bit, but it's also a principle I firmly agree with the old destination wedding, where your friends get married and you got to travel halfway across the globe to watch them be the happiest they've ever been. I don't think that math really checks out.
2: No, you know what? I just got back from one. I am not kidding you. My daughter's best friend from Kansas City, Missouri, decided that for her wedding, she would invite everybody to Florence, Italy. You know, because really? it's pretty cheap to get there.
7: Oh, yeah. Oh, it's only a couple bucks from what I've heard. And it's only getting cheaper.
2: Yeah. I'm like, my wife and I are in Florence, and I'm like, what? We even barely know this girl. Why are we here? And, you know, because we decided, I mean, obviously, if you're going to go to Florence, you're going to go to Italy, you're going to try and make a little vacation out of it, which was nice. And then you got to suffer through the month long picture barrage on Facebook of the world.
7: Oh, yeah.
2: Right?
7: Yeah. I always say that it's kind of funny how narcissistic we are whenever you go to a wedding and then they send you the link of the whole wedding album. You just click through. You're like, all the married couples, you're like, uh-huh, married, married. How do I look? How do I look when you're looking through the album?
2: Right.
7: Were you happy with the photos you got in dear old Florence, Italy?
2: No, they were terrible.
7: Do you like Florence?
2: Yeah.
7: I've been to Florence.
2: Florence was great. Rome was great. Rome is interesting to me because it could just be New York.
8: right? I mean, we went to Sicily one time, and Sicily, nobody speaks English. Nobody speaks English. Rome, everybody speaks English. And, you know, you get to Rome, you're like, wow, is this even Italy now? Because, I mean, everybody's so sophisticated, and they're on Vespas.
7: They're just scooting away from you going, ciao. But in Italy, they're used to taking your money any way they can.
8: That is so true. they're always looking for the next Stanley Tucci.
7: Oh, yeah, they are. Man, that guy's got a good gig. That show makes me hungry.
8: Oh, Phil Rosenthal has been on this show many times. He's got the best gig in the world. In the world. I mean, what do you do? Yeah. Wait, Phil, what do you do? I eat
7: around the world. And, man, the food in Italy, you kind of can't beat it.
8: Right, right. I do love the way they take their time in Italy. It's like they don't take their time, riding around on the Vespas. But, man, when it's time for a meal, pull up a chair.
7: No, they take your time with the food. They take their time moving around. They take your time bringing you the bill. They take their time getting you through the line into the museum. Very laid back people, to a fault sometimes.
8: We're talking to Ben Morrison here in the National Defense. His new special, Ben Morrison 45, which is available on Apple TV and Amazon Prime. Hey, Ben, okay, so here, kind of a logistical question for you, because it used to be that stand-ups, you have your act, you have your 90 minutes or whatever you do. You do it at a club. You go to a different club, you do the same act. Well, now with social media, which is, I guess, great, you've got your stuff out there. And so how do you handle that when people see you for the first time in person, but they know everything that you're going to say?
7: That's actually a really good question. The truth of the matter is people do not care. They love the idea that they're getting to see something live that they have seen on their phone. And I noticed you said social media is great, I guess, which is funny because you can tell that we're not Gen Z, because I feel the same way. Not a fan of social media, not a fan of holding my phone for anything other than what I need to use it for, but it's the world we live in.
8: Yep.
7: And the reason I like the question you asked is it makes a lot of sense. And I was worried about that because I've put a lot of my material online.
8: Sure.
7: I decided to get on top of the social media boom, especially during the pandemic when social media went bananas, because that's all anyone could do. And I put an amazing amount of my material online, and I had such an incredible reaction with people finding it and engaging with it. And I was worried that I'd be burning my material for live shows, but the exact opposite has happened, that people are really excited to be out live, seeing something they had personally previously had a relationship with from their phone. It actually kind of bridges the gap in a weird way.
8: Ben Morrison 45, it's available now on Apple TV, Amazon Prime Video, and I have not heard you talk about the mystery of $5 perfume, so I am excited. That's great stuff, man. I really, really do enjoy your comedy.
7: Oh, thank you very much. I appreciate that. In terms of $5 perfume, what is cool about 45 is that I do mix photos and live images with the actual stand-up, kind of bringing a visual to the stand-up comedy game. And, you know, what's funny about $5 perfume is I used to live in Hollywood, like right in it, like the Times Square of Hollywood. And there are, of course, all these souvenir stores around every corner. I went into one and they had a whole wall of $5 perfume. And I was intrigued. I go, what the $5 perfume possibly smell like? And I was not disappointed, because it was the funniest knockoffs that I'd ever seen. Like, in the special, like, if you can't afford Burberry, they got Burnaby.
8: There's Chanel number one.
7: Literally, they didn't have CK1, they had QK1 at the store. And I had my phone with me, so I, of course, took photos of all the $5 perfumes and strung them together. And that's one of my favorite pieces in the special, is talking about the knockoff perfumes, but because there's a visual element, you're able to actually see all the knockoff brands.
8: And that's cool.
7: Quite funny.
8: Great idea. Ben Morrison 45 is out now. Ben, thank you so much. We'll be right back here on the National Defense.
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17: ABC News, I'm Mike Dubusky. Still no peace agreement between the U.S. and Iran as tensions in the Middle East drive up prices stateside. Kevin Hassett, director of the White House National Economic Council, speaking with ABC's This Week.
18: Energy prices are high. They're high around the world. Gas prices are high. That's extremely frustrating, and it's something that we're working on, doing lots of different things to minimize the disruption, and hopefully, again, that the problem in the Gulf will be over soon, and then things will go back to normal.
17: In New Jersey, Governor Mikey Sherrill speaking moments ago about the clashes between ICE agents and protesters outside an immigrant detention facility.
19: I will ensure public safety, and I refuse to give ICE an excuse to surge into our communities. That would make the situation more dangerous and put more New Jerseyans at risk.
17: That facility, Delaney Hall, has come under scrutiny for what detainees call inhumane living conditions. ICE denies reports that migrants have started a hunger strike there. This is ABC News.
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8: Welcome back to the National Defense. It's Randy Miller, and Vinny Politan is with us, a former New Jersey County prosecutor, practicing private attorney, broadcast journalist. He serves as the lead anchor of Court TV, and his show's Closing Arguments with Vinny Politan and Vinny Politan Investigates are the highest rated primetime shows on Court TV. And we're going to talk about some of these trials. Vinny, how you doing?
23: I'm doing pretty good today, Randy.
8: So I guess, you know, the one that everybody's talking about right now is Alex Murdaugh and his double murder conviction overturned and getting a new trial, right?
23: Oh, this is unreal, right? It was such a huge case, such a huge trial. So much went into it. But the court clerk, Randy, the court clerk. She works for the court system. She was talking to the jury during the case. She was making comments to the jury about Alec Murdoch, about the defense, and it was, and they weren't good comments, let me tell you.
8: Wow.
23: And the defense got wind of all of this, and they had to overturn it. Trust me, no one in South Carolina wants to try this case again, but justice demanded it, because you can't talk to the jury about the case, especially if you work for the court.
8: I mean, it's almost like somebody paid her to do that.
23: It makes no sense.
8: Yeah.
23: And what I think happened was, because we were in Walterboro, South Carolina, and just to give you an idea, Randy, of how small of a town this was, the restaurants in town were open 2 to 3 nights a week. So there was like no food, and you have media from all over the country coming to Walterboro. So the folks down there are very nice, very hospitable, including the clerk who helped coordinate this. So they brought food trucks in for us. So they made sure that the media and all the people coming to watch the trial could eat during the day. But the problem was, it seemed like it was, the spotlight was too bright. And everyone kind of got starstruck by the fact that the whole world was paying attention to this sleepy town in the low country of South Carolina. And unfortunately, Becky Hill, the court clerk, crossed a line that should never be crossed.
8: Wow. We are talking to Vinnie Politan here in the National Defense. His weekday series, Vinnie Politan Investigates, new episodes premiere on Court TV's YouTube channel. And they air weeknights at 8 p.m. Eastern on Court TV. And now, he was already convicted of the financial part of this, right?
23: Yes. So the financial crimes will keep him in prison for decades unless something happens with those convictions. But those were guilty pleas for the most part. So I think when you look at Alec Murdoch's future, and he'll never admit and he'll never plead guilty to taking the life of his wife and his son. That's just never going to happen. So now there will be a retrial. There's not going to be a deal, but he's not free. He's not walking around Walterboro today. He's still locked up. He's admitted what he did, and he admitted over and over again during his murder trial that he committed all these financial crimes. And for prosecutors, it was a big part of their case, because they believed, and what they convinced the jury of, is that the motive to kill his wife and son was to distract everyone from the financial crimes that he was committing and to garner sympathy for himself so perhaps he could survive what was about to be uncovered in him stealing from his clients and his law partners.
8: Wow. How would you like to be the prosecutor in the Luigi Mangione trial, the murder of the CEO, Brian Thompson, UnitedHealthcare? I mean, is that about as open and shut, Vinny, as you've ever seen? I mean, now that they've admitted what could possibly be the murder weapon?
23: Yeah, it should be, right, Randy?
8: Right.
23: It should be, right? You've got an alleged confession in his so-called manifesto. You've got video of the crime. You've got video of him. You've got his DNA on a water bottle close to the scene. You've got the weapons. They've tracked every movement that he made. There's direct evidence, circumstantial evidence, but there is one factor in this case that no prosecutor can prepare for, and that is the faction of people who believe that this murder was actually justified.
8: Right, right.
23: It's not a majority of people. It's not 50-50, but there is a large enough portion of people, and many of them live in New York and are potential jurors in all of this, that perhaps Luigi Mangione was taking out someone who needed to be taken out. And that's real. And if one person like that or more ends up on the jury, it may be difficult to get a conviction here.
8: Yeah. Yeah. And how it just it really underscores the need for picking the right jury, doesn't it, Vinny? I mean, that is such an important aspect of any trial, but especially this one.
23: Yes. You know, on court TV, many times we're not permitted to show jury selection. And obviously, we never actually show the jury themselves. But people who practice law like me, we know it's probably the most important part of the case, because these are the people making the decision. And you have to have an ability to understand who they are, the way they see the world. And if some of them, like in this Mangione case, are attempting to get themselves on the jury because they have an agenda, you, as the attorney during jury selection, need to figure that out.
8: Mm-hmm.
23: And if you don't, it could be fatal to your case regardless of the evidence.
8: We're talking to Vinnie Politani, Politan here on the National Defense, and Vinnie Politan Investigates is the show on Court TV. Hey, Vinnie, what do you know about Nancy Guthrie? This is such a sad story and one that seemingly may never have an end.
23: No, and how shocking is that, right?
8: Yeah.
23: It's the highest profile unsolved case in the nation. The victim's mother is someone that many Americans know. She got her start in national media at Court TV.
8: Oh, I didn't know that.
23: Yeah, yeah. So, let me tell you something, just about a little side note about Savannah Guthrie. She is brilliant. She, when she took the bar exam, she got the top score.
8: Like, wow.
23: The top score. She is brilliant, and she is so nice and so genuine, and a God-fearing woman, right? Just like her mom.
8: Yeah.
23: And for that to see the family suffer the way they have. And to me, the tragedy here may be that it was like a classic 1970s cop show where the locals didn't want the feds to come in and Bigfoot them. And there was a little bit of a friction between the FBI and the Pima County Sheriff. And they did have some history, by the way. There was history between that sheriff's office and the FBI. And that may have stalled the way this investigation went. And we all know that the first 48 hours of an investigation are crucial. And there may have been some missed opportunity there. But I still think there's hope, because I have to believe, and I may be wrong here, but I believe there's more than one person involved. And anytime more than one person is involved in something,
8: right,
23: there's always a chance that somebody is going to talk. And I think that's where the information is going to come from. Someone involved with this, either directly or a spouse or ex-girlfriend or ex, you know, whatever, of people directly involved, may at some point speak. Because someone that would do this to this wonderful woman, you know, they're bad people and they hang around with other bad people,
8: yeah,
23: and they're not loyal to one another. So I think that's where the break in the case ultimately will come from.
8: Well, and the other thing about Savannah Guthrie, she's been a guest on this program many times, and our program is mainly for active duty military veterans and their families. She is a huge supporter of veterans. She serves on the board of directors for the Elizabeth Dole Foundation for caregivers for veterans. I mean, she's got just a heart of gold, and it just, you know, everybody feels for her, and it would be great for her and everybody else to get some closure in that.
23: Yeah, and I think at this point they realize that, you know, whatever the motivation was here, the outcome is not great.
8: Yeah.
23: I can't imagine at this point that Nancy is being held captive somewhere. If she is, I don't know which is worse, if she's being held captive,
8: right,
23: potentially tortured through all of this, or if, you know, her life ended. Either way, it's horrific. And at this point, what the family does need is an answer.
8: Yeah,
23: they need an answer, and they want to allow her to rest in peace.
8: Vinnie Politan Investigates is the name of the show. Vinnie, thank you so much, man. You got a great show.
23: Thanks so much, Randy. Great to spend some time with you.
8: Be right back here in the National Defense.
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8: Welcome back to the National Defense. It's Randy Miller, and Maria Menounos is with us. You know her from so many different things, hosted Extra at E! News, TV correspondent for Today, Access Hollywood, co-hosted the Eurovision Song Contest in Athens, Greece. Maria is the host of a brand new competition reality show called Designed to Last on Hulu. It started May 5th. I've seen episode one, and it's so cool. Maria, how are you?
27: I'm great. Thanks for having me, and thanks for watching the show.
8: Hey, you know, it's a really a different kind of a competition, because you got teams of people, teams of experts that are building these tiny houses that are built to withstand wind, fire, all these different elements. And there could not be a better time for this, Maria, because it just seems like those kind of situations are getting worse and worse.
27: I know. Unfortunately, weather seems to be intensifying.
8: Yes.
27: And we are going to have to start thinking about how we can really protect our homes in a bigger way. And I guess maybe we never really thought about that before, unless, you know, you're in the middle of, you know, a hurricane coming and people will put plywood on their windows or put sandbags where they need to for flooding and such. But I think this show might awaken people to the idea that they might need to go a little bit further, and that there are things within their reach that they can do to assist them in protecting their home. It's no different than even health. And, you know, I have my podcast, Heal Squad, and I teach people you have to be the CEO of your health because the system's overwhelmed and you have to take things into your own hands. I think your home protection is now becoming one of those things.
8: Yeah, I think you're exactly right, because, home protection used to mean something else entirely. But now, and I know there are some efforts going on already in terms of withstanding fire. There are different kind of materials and communities that are being designed around those. But these teams on Designed to Last, first, the first struggle, the first challenge is working with a team, right? I mean, I love the I love the dynamics of these team members who didn't know each other and have to come together and agree on how to do something, right?
27: Oh, yeah. That is a whole, like, whole other part of this that's so challenging. You're just meeting people for the first time, and now you have such a pressure cooker to figure out in 10 hours what you're going to do and how you're going to do it. And, you know, creativity is a big part of the judging and innovation. And so, you know, you can't just do anything either. You have to, like, know that you're being, the judging is across all these categories. So you got to hit your marks. And then, you know, who's going to be the leader? whose idea are you going to get behind? And then when it doesn't work, are you going to be pissed at that person? Or are you going to like pick up and keep moving forward? Like it was a lot, but they, you know, all of them individually came in with such passion and a passion also to help people come up with ways that they can look at protecting their home that is, you know, doable for them. And I loved that about them. So I fell in love with all of them by the end of it. I'm like, I love you guys.
8: They're all great. And the one guy that just couldn't take it anymore and just walked away, walked off.
27: Yeah.
8: It's like, is that guy coming back? And he did come back. It was great. We're talking to Maria Menounos here on the National Defense, the new show Designed to Last on Hulu. Hey, I want to talk to you also about something else that I'm passionate about, that I know you have participated in, pets and vets, and it's pairing animals with veterans. I mean, it pretty much describes my life because this program is dedicated to active duty military veterans and their families, and my wife and I just started about a month ago, fostering primarily pit bull mixes. And there's nothing better than that.
27: I love it. Well, first of all, I just want to say thank you to all of the vets and all of the people who are in service to our country and all of the families who sacrifice so much to allow them to be able to go do what they have to do to help protect us. So thank you all. And I love you all. And I'll never forget being able to go to Afghanistan and do a whole tour there and meet everybody that was there. It was the most life-changing experience. But, you know, pets are incredible. Our animals really are just pure gifts from God. I really believe that. Yeah. I mean, obviously they say dog is spelled backwards for a reason, but I think that there could be nothing better than pairing a beautiful creature that needs a home with someone who also needs them back. And by the way, it's not just vets that need them. We all need them. They all come into our lives for so many different reasons. Yep. And I know I actually see them sometimes as a mirror for me, where it's something that I need to get past. I had a poodle who had a lot of anxiety and it was mirrored to me. And I was like, oh my gosh, I didn't even know I had this. And now I see it in her and I see it in me. I had dogs that took on our brain tumors in our house. And I was like, oh my God, it's unbelievable if you really, really connect and really see them for what they are. They're just so precious.
8: Yeah, and I really believe, especially with fosters and rescues, that they can sense that you are rescuing them. They have a sense of that loyalty to you. Do you kind of get that feeling from those kind of animals?
27: 1,000,000,000%. I had one dog that came from a farm. He was my soulmate, one of my soulmates. But then I had my rescues and they were my soulmates too. And I saw the difference. Like they were so grateful and he was a little entitled.
8: Yeah. Oh yeah. Oh no, they're the best loved and the best treated animals in the world then.
27: Yeah. I didn't know at first when I first moved to LA. We bought our first dog at a pet store. She was left behind. She was raggedy and old and nobody wanted her. And we thought we were rescuing her and we kind of did. And then she needed a buddy. And then everyone like murdered my soul at work. And they're like, there's so many dogs at the shelter. I'm like, I didn't even know what that was. I'm only 21 or 22. I just
8: right.
27: moved here.
8: Right.
27: And then I started volunteering at the shelter and then collected so many dogs after that. I had a fleet at home. And then since then have rescued so many. So
8: that's great.
27: I see the difference. I really do.
8: Yeah, it's so good. Maria Menounos is with us here in the National Defense, the show Designed to Last on Hulu. Yeah, that's going to be a fun show to keep up with because, yeah, I mean, I picked up some tips from the first episode, just things that I needed to do to the house. So, I mean,
27: isn't it incredible?
8: Yeah,
27: it's so things, great because
8: things you don't think about.
27: Yeah, it's entertaining. It's high stakes. It's so much fun to watch. But then the viewers are actually going to walk away learning something that they can apply that's practical.
8: And it's hosted by the most beautiful woman on television.
27: Oh, thank you. I look back, I was like, shoot, I'm puffy and tired in this, but.
8: Oh, you look great. It's great to talk to you. Thank you so much for your trip to Afghanistan, too. That means so much and is greatly appreciated.
27: Oh, thank you. It meant so much to me. It was the greatest.
8: We'll be right back here in the National Defense.
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0: From ABC News. I'm Mike Dabusky. The toll on service members from the war in Iran continues to rise, with a peace agreement still out of reach between American and Iranian negotiators. ABC's Selena Wang.
1: A source tells us that several civilian troops and contractors were injured when an Iranian missile strike was intercepted over a U.S. base in Kuwait on Wednesday. Those Americans suffering minor injuries from the falling debris, and overnight, CENTCOM says it disabled another ship trying to breach the U.S. blockade on its way to Iran. Officials say U.S. forces issued multiple warnings before an aircraft fired a Hellfire missile into its engine room.
0: Sources also tell ABC News negotiators are getting closer to an agreement on the Strait of Hormuz and Iran's nuclear program. There is new reaction to the Trump administration's anti-weaponization fund, which was put on hold by a federal judge this week. The nearly $2 billion fund drew criticism from both sides of the aisle over allegations it could be used as a slush fund for the president's allies. Democratic Senator Cory Booker of New Jersey tells ABC's This Week this type of thing will impact the midterms.
2: You say it's Democrats, but I think this is election. A lot of people are seeing more is on this ballot than right or left. It's really about right or wrong. If Congress is refusing to check the president, if Congress is surrendering its war powers to the president, the powers of the purse to the president, if this president is calling out by name judges that don't rule against him, attacking the judicial branch, what are we going to do?
0: More clashes between ICE and demonstrators outside of Delaney Hall, that migrant detention facility in Newark, New Jersey. Governor Mikey Sherrill speaking today.
3: As the situation intensified, additional support was needed. Because of their good, fast work, arrests were limited to three people.
0: And Doctors Without Borders representatives now say the Ebola crisis in Central Africa is spreading faster than health authorities can manage. You're listening to ABC News.
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12: 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He is the micro and macro to my economics. He's got the DNA of a CPA. Mr. Stuart Willis, I know you've been really busy, but how are you doing this week, my friend?
10: Man, a lot of words there, buddy. A lot of words. I am, you know, not as much energy as you, but I'm fired up, man. I'm a semi-empty nester now. I've

0: got both of my kids that are off to college, but here's the problem. Mm-hmm. They're summers now. Now they're back. So I'm trying to kick them out of the house, but my wife is happy. I'm trying to kick them out, but good times, man. Everything's good.
1: Probably going through bags of Doritos and cases of Monster all at the same time. Is it still Monster or what is it now?
0: Man, you know, it's funny because these kids are night owls for sure, and I can't handle it. So my youngest one is actually interning with us. He spent freshman year at Southern Methodist University at SMU in Dallas, had a fantastic time, mm-hmm. is now working with our operations team here, our leadership team to learn the business. And then my oldest one is actually trying to prop up us technology-wise to be
1: huge.
0: Able to look at some potential AI stuff with our marketing data. So super, super excited.
1: Huge this week. Lots of conversations about that. Maybe we'll talk about that a little bit later. A lot of big companies with huge layoffs, huge profits, but that's because they're moving into the AI and its efficiency. And it's just where the world is going.
0: It is the new industrial revolution. It's coming. There are going to be, you know, here's what I tell to people. Make yourself unreplaceable by AI, right? Make yourself, this is the time where people have to shine. People that have kind of rested in their positions and just settled in. I have to get people motivated to invest money every once in a while to start savings at a young age, etc. Mm-hmm. I think it's also time to get reinvigorated at work. I think a lot of people fall into the lull of work and, you know, listen, you're being measured now. Technology is something that is going to replace a lot of the mundane tasks. Like if you're filling out paperwork, doing things like that, a lot of that stuff's going to be gone. Even some analysis, which, you know, isn't right there yet with AI, mm-hmm. will one day start going down that direction. I would just say simply, embrace it. But also, you know, fire it up, you know, show your bosses you care and you want to be there. And if you're just a name and a number in a, you know, you have a client ID or an employee number that nobody knows, that's way easier to get rid of than somebody who's made an impression, who's made an impact, et cetera. And I'm not saying those people aren't going to get replaced as well, but just make a compelling case to mm-hmm. be saved, right? And, you know, the way we're approaching it as a company is my intention is not to get rid of any employees, even with efficiencies. We're growing so fast. I want the employees we have to be part of the, you know, the growth here. So we need trained professionals in our field. It'll never replace the advisor. Like if you're using robo-advice, yeah, we're not the right place for you. I mean, listen, there's a bunch of local firms here that are now pushing people off to their customer service team in some other state or, mm-hmm. yeah, that's not what we want. We want a local relationship with local clients. And people think I'm crazy for opening offices all over the country, mm-hmm. but we're a local company. You know, we're a family-owned company that wants to do business face-to-face. We will embrace Zoom if you guys want to Zoom when you're out of town or on vacation or, you know, if you're out of state for mm-hmm. relatives. But we want a face-to-face relationship. That makes it way better.
1: Yeah. Some of those states that we're just going to list off the top here, and this is where we've got radio programs. We're in South Carolina. We are in the Colorado. We are in Nevada. We are in Oregon. We are in Washington State. And, of course, our headquarters state in Arizona. You know, it was interesting. We were talking to some folks in the Colorado at some of the live events, and they said, oh, I love the fact that we saw that you've got offices in Arizona because we're thinking about buying a retirement house there. Is that why you're picking states? Because that's where people go retire?
0: You know, historically, yes. So in you know, we have 5 offices in Phoenix, 2 in Las Vegas area. And you know, listen, those are the retirement capitals, right? Vegas and Phoenix. You know, you can make an argument for Florida, mm-hmm. but that's a big leap across the other side. We've already mm-hmm. gotten halfway there with South Carolina. But, you know, when you have Denver as well with our sister company Alpha One in Denver, we have a lot of snowbirds that go between mm-hmm. those two. You know, they're either Midwesterners that come to Arizona or they're people in Colorado that want to get out of that freezing cold. But, you know, then Arizona's amazing. Mm-hmm. If you take 3 months out of the year away, you throw those away, Arizona's amazing. Same with, Nevada. So, yeah, I mean, it's a very concerted effort the way we're thinking about it. You know, obviously there's some other states and cities we're looking at growing up, but we need to, you know, make sure that we're staying on top of our existing clients.
1: So thank you for joining us today. And we know that we are going to be at the beginning of both the holiday season, the summer season, wedding season, graduation season, all of that. And so we start to put to the side some of our financial planning. But there are some great things to be thinking about right now. And even though tax season is done, on today's program, I want to ask Stuart a little bit about $100,000 to $150,000 that could be hiding inside your 401ks. We're talking about efficiencies today. So I want to know how we can get as efficient as possible in those retirement accounts that we didn't necessarily choose where they were at, how those funds were placed in there. And the Roth conversion window, I want to continue to talk about that in review from our tax season. Is this a good time right now? Although our markets are going up, is this a good time to consider it? And retirement confidence. This study comes out every single year. We're now at a third year in a row, kind of all-time lows. Those numbers continue to go up as our retirements get a lot closer. All that and more on today's program. Stuart, we don't have a lot of control over the 401k. Very, very interesting person asking. I think it was Josh up in Colorado, one of your many, many wonderful financial advisors. Saying, look, I'm 60 years old. I appreciated everything you're saying about worrying about risk in my portfolio, but there's nothing a financial advisor can help me with, and you know, until I get 5 or 6 years down the road, closer to retirement. How do you evaluate somebody's 401k before they get that close?
0: Well, here's the reality. We have clients that have, if they have accounts with us and they have a 401k as well, if they're too young to move it out. And just to be super clear, at 59 and a half, you generally have the ability to move a portion or all of that 401k to have it professionally managed externally. So we do that all the time. And we use Schwab and Fidelity to custodian that money. So if you have accounts at either of those, we have a great relationship there. But if you are too young to do that, we will generally oversee and help you with suggestions on your 401k. We'll do an analysis of the fund fees and so forth internally there. Here's the reality. Is that 401ks are very limited for a couple reasons. These firms do not want to be sued, right? That it's all about, hey, I need to provide a benefit to my employees, but we also don't want to get sued out of business for having options in there where people lose all of their money. So when you start hearing things like, hey, can we add Bitcoin? Can we add, you know, private equity? We've had these conversations on previous shows. Where does it make sense to do that? Well, I know people want access to that stuff, but employers don't want the ERISA risk. ERISA is a law that basically protects consumers on 401ks. Employers don't want to be sued out of business because they gave you an option to lose half of your money with when the market's going up. So, you know, employers are really cover your rear kind of people, right? They want to make sure I'm going to provide a great plan to my employees, but we're going to put some guardrails in there. And sometimes those guardrails come with caveats. A lot of those are more expensive, right? Like even the kind of easy button decisions, which I'm not a big fan of, like target date funds. Man, you know, they're just not that great. They don't pivot when the world changes. They hold on to some asset allocation, even if it's no longer valid for the current environment. We saw that in 2022, where they held on to long-term bonds and they got smoked as interest rates started to climb. And they just haven't performed as well as you would hope for them to perform.
1: If you go back to even, especially to 2022, target date funds and the 60-40, those safer things, and the target date is supposed to reduce risk the closer you get to retirement. But when the interest rate world changed, those things got crushed in 2022.
0: They got smoked as rates started to climb. So because they held on to long-term bonds and their prospectus didn't allow them to shift out of that position, so they just have to hold tight. You know, imagine driving a car saying, oh my gosh, I'm aiming for the bridge. I'm going to drive drive off the bridge. Well, my car says I have to drive that way because that's where the instructions are, and you just drive off the bridge. Well, that doesn't make any sense, right? So you need to be able to have guardrails there to get out. And a lot of these target date funds just don't have that sort of adaptability to the environment, which is why we think professional money management will outperform over time.
1: I want to continue to talk about this a little bit, and questions you should just ask your 401k provider. Look, there are costs inside your 401k. 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There's a management fee. They're not free. But knowing what they are, knowing what funds you're in, how much risk you should or shouldn't be taking, the closer you are to retirement or how much longer you've got on the runway, if you are figuring out these things on your own, as Stuart was saying, most of it is self-directed, you can always call the phone number. 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
1: 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I know that we've got the summer season and graduation and wedding season and all of that stuff coming up. This might be a fantastic time as you're enjoying the returns on our accounts right now as our markets have rebounded once again, breaking through all-time highs. But what about the actual costs inside our retirement accounts? They're not necessarily free, but you, Stuart, you said somebody's got
0: they're
1: a management.
0: They're definitely not free.
1: Yeah.
0: They're definitely not free. Listen, I mean, and I think that's one of the biggest mistakes is that, you know, I had a client come in here that was, you know, with the same advisor for years. And my first question is, how much are you paying this advisor? And when the answer is, I don't know, then that's a problem. Because if you think they work for free, if you think they're just your friend working for free, you're just wrong. You know, everybody gets paid and it's okay. You just have to know what the deal is, right? You have to know, are they being paid as a fiduciary, as a fee-only advisor, where they're making a percentage of assets under management? Or are they getting paid by the mutual funds that are inside your portfolio? So, you know, when someone is getting paid by the mutual fund company, well, they don't work for you. They work for the mutual fund company, right? You work for the person that's paying you. And even though they're being paid by these mutual funds, you think that they're looking out for your best interest, but then why are they only buying that one mutual fund company, right? Mm-hmm. You know, it's so I think it's really important, you know, when you start looking at 401k fees as well, and you look at these, you know, there was a Department of Labor rule that basically updated fee disclosure, you know, options or requirements for employers and plan participants. And quite honestly, it's just more paperwork. Even though there's fee disclosure, nobody's reading that stuff, right? I mean, very few. You know, when we do live workshops, I see by a show of hand, how many people read all their prospectus? There's nobody, right? You know, and so it's the same thing here, that those fees just get buried inside thousands of pages of other garbage. And so nobody gets to read it. But you have to have a cursory or surface level understanding of what you're paying in general. Know what your deal is. Mm-hmm. I think that's the summary here.
1: And that's also a fair question. That's also something that comes up all of the time at live events. We go through so much information and somebody will say, okay, well, what are your fees? A fair question. That's fine. It's just so interesting that they'll ask about that moving into retirement, but they're not concerned or even thinking about it all in their 401k.
0: Yeah, for the 30 years they're working, they paid no attention to the fees, but let's pay attention to like the most crucial period of time. And here's the thing, it is a fair question of, hey, what are your fees? But the more important question is, what am I getting for it, right? Listen, I always say imitation is the sincerest form of flattery. And in Arizona, it's funny, there's actually a pretty big, I'll call it pretty big independent firm here that does a lot of stuff on the radio as well in terms of advertising. And they're now offering tax preparation service. Well, here's a funny story. I've never told this story before, but I'll tell it now. About 6-7 years ago, the same firm tried to run a tax office as well. And they forgot to get their e-file license. They didn't have an eFin, so they couldn't e-file their clients' tax returns. And the guy came to me, he's kind of a buddy of mine, and he's like, hey, Stuart, come on, man, I'm stuck. I've got 400 tax returns. I've sold these returns. We've done them. We just can't e-file them. I don't have a license. So I had to e-file all of his clients' tax returns for him, you know, and save the day. But it's one of those things where people advertise options because, listen, the one advantage we have is that we've been doing taxes here now, you know, for 15 years. You know, in all of our offices. And so it's really important to have a history. If someone just started offering taxes last year, probably want to give them some time to warm up and figure it out.
1: Yeah.
0: Right? It's like somebody that just started, you know, becoming a financial advisory service, you know, last year. Are you going to put your life savings with them? And that goes to the bigger question is, you know, am I making the right decision? Am I doing business with a financial advisor I want to do business with? Are they going to be surviving the test of time? Does their business model get a, you know, create a relationship with the advisor directly? Or am I going to be passed off to some customer service line? So that same firm I'm talking about based in Arizona, literally they sell you, the person you meet with sells you the concept of coming on board, but then they service you out of Texas or some, you know, big call center. And, you know, you can do that with some of the big box firms that you guys have your 401ks with. Why would you change if you're just going to be pushed off to some call service? If you want a real in-person relationship where you know that, you know, when you're 80 years old, that you can go have that eye-to-eye, you know, conversation in person, not have to worry about who's on the other phone line, because that's when also people get scammed, right? You know, my mother-in-law was sending money to someone because they said they had me in jail and my kids were, you know, about to get arrested. And it's one of those things where you want to be able to know, like with AI voice control and all that crazy stuff that's going on now, you know, we've taken a position where we want to have in-person relationships. We'll have Zoom conversations all the time too. Mm-hmm. But if you're being pushed off to a customer service line, sometimes it's, you know, time to shake your Etch-a-Sketch and start over, mm-hmm. right? And, you know, do it at a time when you're competent, you're young enough to make a decision, and do your business with someone you want to, you know, deal with mm-hmm. for a long time. If you're not in that relationship, it's time to get a second opinion.
1: We can help you with that second opinion. We can help you with these retirement accounts. I think one of the big takeaways from this as well, though, is that if you're working for an employer and you're using their retirement accounts, you don't have to just figure it out on your own. Now, there's two different things. Number one, you can get in touch with the plan provider. You'll probably spend a lot of time on hold. You'll probably have to hear a lot of AI and prompts. But eventually, you know, I ask for a live person, say, I want to go through my fees. I want to go through the management fees. I want to take a look at expense ratio. You know, are we using mutual funds or exchange traded funds? And if you don't want to go through all of that, if that all sounds like jibber jabber to you, call the phone number. Let us help you with that. We help you figure it out.
0: I like that.
1: Yeah, that's the new technical term. And some people just don't want, some people get excited. There's, you know, I'll see them. They're writing down notes. Okay. Oh, expense ratio and this and that. And some people are like, I don't know what
0: you're if you're done with the jibber jabber, then give us a call. There is no jibber jabber at Asset Preservation. 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
5: ABC News. I'm Mike Tabusky. The U.S. and Iran remain at odds over the specifics of a short-term peace deal, but the administration is indicating they're getting closer. ABC News Chief Washington Correspondent Jonathan Carl.
6: This is a very limited agreement if it happens. It would open up the Strait of Hormuz. It would establish for talks on those trickier issues regarding Iran's nuclear program, but it would not resolve any of them. That said, the optimism is clearly being expressed, not just by people in the administration, but by sources I have talked to in the region.
5: The Department of Homeland Security now says family visitation hours are resuming today at Delaney Hall, that migrant detention facility in Newark, New Jersey, that's been at the center of violent clashes between protesters and ICE agents. Detainees there have raised concerns about inhumane living conditions. And the Ebola crisis in Central Africa is growing with over 240 suspected deaths now. This is ABC News.
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1: 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By the way, you can schedule your own free portfolio review right there as well. Now, Stuart, since we're all taking a breath and we're getting back in the gym and trying to eat healthier and sleep because tax season is done, what are we considering right now with Roth conversions, Roth strategies? The markets have bounced back up. So
0: yeah.
1: do we play market timing with Roth conversions or no?
0: Well, we don't play market timing with anything except for Roth conversions. No, here's what we do. So we have a set of rules when it comes to Roth conversions. Okay. There are two times that we do Roth conversions, either in tax planning season, which is the end of the year, November, December, so we can look back on the year, see how much income you had to fit into the perfect tax bracket at the end of the year. The only exception to that rule of November, December is if there's a substantial market correction, okay? So if the market is down, you know, 15, 20%, then we can start looking at options to buy into the dip. Now, listen, is it a dip or is it going to continue? I don't know. Usually when we see 15% dips, at least recently, meaning over the last 5 years or so, those dips have been followed by tremendous rebounds. So we saw that a year and a half ago during the tariffs. We saw that this year during the Iran war issue, right? So down 10, 15%, and then the market just shoots back to all-time highs. So we're, of course, back to all-time highs. But if we see another dip again, it might be a way to look at it. You know, I talk about taxes being on sale right now because of the one big beautiful bill, and they are, right? Mm-hmm. Taxes are on sale. They're at the all-time lows for the middle class. You know, taxes are on sale. You need to take advantage. But, you know, when stocks are on sale, when the market's on sale, it's worth looking at that as well. And you can't look back and say, hey, I wish I would have done it here. I wish, coulda, woulda, shoulda. And in fact, you know, if you go and buy something that's on sale, if it goes on sale again afterwards and goes even lower, do you feel bad for that? Well, you can't do that, right? So the stocks may go on sale and they may continue to get less expensive. But if you met them halfway, you know, I think it's an educated guess in terms of the market being down. It's proven to be a really good strategy historically. If we see 10 to 15% down to buy into the dip, it's almost like a dollar cost averaging for your Roth conversion.
1: Mm-hmm. You talk about scheduling Roth conversions over time. So it's not just trying to do it all at once with one 5 or 7% dip. Can you explain that process for listeners? What do you do for clients?
0: Well, that's the dollar cost averaging concept that we talk about. So if, let's just say, and remember, we game plan everything, right? We know how much we want your income to be at the end of the year. Tax prep season is different than tax planning season. So tax prep season is up through April 15th. And we want to see clients, even if we're not doing your tax return. We have a lot of clients that are TurboTaxers, and they've said, hey, Stuart, I thought that I couldn't be a client because I do my own taxes. No, listen, I don't want to do your tax returns anyways. I'm okay doing them, but tax season's a nightmare. If you bring in your tax return, I just want to see it so that we can look through it and say, hey, if you bring it in before April 15th, there's things we can do, like maybe do IRA contributions and get an amendment in, or maybe a Roth contribution or a SEP instead of an IRA. There's all kinds of things we can pivot to do before April 15th. But even if we don't do your returns, I want to see them. And that's when we start using that information so that after tax season, we start saying, okay, well, you know what? You're at the, you know, or in the middle of the 22% bracket. You don't have any Medicare IRMA concerns. I think we target the top of the 24, and that's our target. Do we agree? Here's the benefit and downside. Yeah, okay, that's our target. We agree on the target, meaning the target income. Well, let's just say that that room leaves $150,000 of additional income in their bracket to get to the top of the 24 as a married filing jointly. Well, market's down 15 or 20% spike, right? Like, let's just say that, you know, this Iran fires back and all of a sudden we're back at war. Prices go to $200 a barrel and the markets collapse. Well, they always say the best opportunities are when there's blood in the streets, right? Mm-hmm. So maybe we say, hey, if we had a budget for $150,000 of Roth conversion this year, and we don't know exactly where your income is going to be yet, let's do 75 right now. Let's do half of that budget. And it may be a dollar cost averaging. So if the market continues to plummet, we can do it again for the full budget or 75%. I don't want to do the full budget because there may be variations in your income, you know, to the end of the year, save the rest for the end. But that's how we can do it over time. Having one or two or three meetings before tax planning season, if there's a correction in the Roth or in the market itself when Roths are on sale.
1: I'd like to see if we could get everybody excited or motivated right now. I think when we talk about Roth conversions, it all sounds like, how do we get our bodies in shape, right? And we're talking about, all the hard work. Let's talk about the benefits. What are the benefits? How do we get people? Look, it's tax-free income later, but how do we convince people to pay some of their taxes now instead of waiting for later? What's the good
0: it's
1: stuff about
0: this? It's a hard one, man. I'm telling you, it's one of those things where, like, I'll use an example. I have a buddy of mine that runs a really nice charity here in Arizona. And in Arizona, we have something called Arizona Corporate Tax Credits. So corporate tax credits, if you own your company or a portion of your company, passed to the owners of the company pro rata based on the percentage you own, right? So let's say you own 100% of a company. You have in Arizona state tax credits that individuals are eligible for, but it's a very small amount. You know, it's $1,500 or something like that, right? $800 for singles, maybe $1,500 for two. There's very small limits. But you can donate hundreds of thousands of dollars in total through the corporate tax credits, right? And so even if you don't need it for 1 year, it can carry forward. So if I'm going to pay, let's say as a company owner, $50,000 in tax, right? Well, you know, I can either do my quarterly payments or I can do it corporately and, you know, give to these corporate tax credits. And why not help something I want to help, right? You know, there's you know, a school that we're helping as well, and 501c3 nonprofit school that we support quite a bit. And, you know, other nonprofits that we help that are eligible for that tax credit. And I hated it. I just cut a $50,000 check the other day. And I wouldn't have had to cut that check for another 5 months or 6 months, but you know what? It's a beneficial thing. So sometimes you have to stroke a check now so that you can see the benefits later, mm-hmm. right? And I just know by getting it taken care of now, I can take advantage of the tax credit rather than, you know, on tax that I know I'm going to pay anyways. It's the same thing with Roth conversion. Doing Roth conversions can be painful. It can be even more painful when you do it improperly, right? Even if you do it properly, you have a perfect plan, you still have to pay income taxes, you still have to, you know, in most cases, there's actually some Roth conversions you can do for free by taking advantage of the One Big Beautiful Bill. There's some thresholds there. You want to make sure you use all of your money properly, especially if you're not even using the full standard deduction and bonus mm-hmm. senior deduction. But you want to do it properly. You want to do it informed with a professional, with a tax professional, which is why we have them year round.
1: Is that part of the goal to kind of keep folks in their same tax bracket? And the reason I ask is I don't think people realize it's not just your tax rate of 22 or 24 yeah. or 30%. It's that there's $100,000 sometimes or $200,000 or yeah. $400,000 worth of room between brackets. If you can control what the taxes are now in some of the lowest tax rates, tell people what we're saving them later down the road with taxes.
0: Well, that's the thing. So let me ask you, is it about staying in your same brackets? Sometimes, but maybe it makes sense. You're in the 22% bracket. Does it make sense if in 1 year I can use the full 22, the full 24% brackets? So I'm jumping brackets. I'm even touching the 32 and 35% bracket hypothetically. So let's just say that cost me $100,000 in additional tax, federal tax, but it's saving me $1 million over my lifetime. I say it's worth considering doing that because it's not just the tax you save. It's about access to your money in retirement, tax-free and penalty-free. So what a Roth does is it flies under the radar tax-wise, so you don't pay tax on it if it's been in there for 5 years. But more importantly, it doesn't make your Medicare penalized, right? So if your income goes past certain thresholds, which is generally at the top of the 22% bracket, you have to start paying penalties on Medicare called IRMA, right? So what happens is people die with all this money in IRAs and they never get to enjoy it because they're afraid of the darn tax bill. And what's the point of saving all of this money if you've never got to enjoy your retirement? Then you get too old and then you say, well, what's the point? You know, like, so it's time to start, you know, get busy living or get busy dying and create a tax plan now so you can enjoy your retirement.
1: Yeah. Folks, we can help you with your, not only your tax review, but your Roth conversion review. But if you've heard us saying this for the last few years, the conversion part is paying a little bit on the taxes on something you might want to take out from those tax deferred accounts now to start the time clock, not only on the conversion, but on the growth. The positives that we're talking about is that once you do that Roth conversion, if it's been in there for the 5 years, not only do you get what you paid tax on, but you get the growth on it out tax-free. It doesn't get counted against your Social Security provisional income then. You don't have to take it out at RMDs. Your heirs don't have to pay taxes on it. This is the motivation on the Roth conversion. So if you'd like to do your complete tax review, call the phone number, go to the website. Here's the website, assetpreservationwealth.com. When you click on the portfolio review, you can put in the notes, taxes. I want my tax review.
3: 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That's 877-5-RETIRE. More with Stuart right after this.
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3: 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Stuart, the Employee Benefit Research Institute every single year does their own retirement survey. Everything from confidence to, what factors in different regions and so forth. But the overall results, a little disappointing. Third year in a row, retirement confidence has gone down. Less than 35% of Americans are, over 90% confident that they're going to be able to retire. I mean, 70% of folks out there are wringing their hands. They're worrying. May I ask you, what do you think from talking with so many folks? What are the factors? What is bringing down people's confidence?
0: Yeah, I think just poor visibility, right? And so we use some very, very, very sophisticated cash flow software to eliminate that concern. We basically add all of your assets that you have, all of your expenses, your budget, right? We talk about, okay, are you going to buy a car? How often do you buy cars? We add an expense of a car every so often. We add are your kids getting married and are you expected to pay for this? Okay, how much is it going to be? $20,000. Okay, boom. We add that in. We add all these sort of, extra kind of things in there. And then we look at your likelihood of success. And, I think a lot of times people have this lack of, they're not confident, but they're okay. Like, they'll be okay. And, let me ask you, what's worse, Spike? Being confident in your plan and it being a bad plan, or lacking confidence when you're already fine? Right?
3: You know what that is? Because you've said it before and I've learned it from you. It's the Dunning-Kruger effect. The Dunning-Kruger effect is the less that some people know, the more confident they're like, I got this.
0: Ignorance is bliss, right? Yeah. I mean, there's some people out there that are really dumb that think they're smart, right? Because they don't know any better. And I think it's the same thing when it comes to this stuff here, is that like our engineers are like, oh my God, I'm just concerned. You're fine, dude. Like, your spreadsheet is terrible, but your process is fine. That's the one crushing thing that we see. So, obviously we deal with a lot of technology people in our company, because the centers of our company mm-hmm. happen to be in places where there's big technology in Arizona. We have a lot of Intel engineers, Taiwan Semiconductor.
3: I was going to say also up in Washington, Portland area, a lot of technology up there.
0: A lot of Boeing up there, a lot of everything, right? Even Nike up in Portland that has a lot of technology stuff in a lot of their engineers. It's interesting because these engineers use spreadsheets like they've always done. And then, what they don't realize, even with their pivot tables, is that spreadsheets are flat tables. They're not relational databases that we can use to look at it from behind or the side or different angles. Think of it as a 3D model, but all you're doing is looking at a flat picture of it, right? And sometimes you like to look at it from the side and the back. Hey, what if this happens? And when we change variables, like an event in your life. You lose a spouse earlier than anticipated. You think the husband is the one that's going to go first, but what if the wife goes first and she's the one with the pension, or, you know, whatever the variable is, we can alter all of those things very simply in our software to give you real confidence. Because when I said what's worse, being too mm-hmm. confident or overconfident, I would say they're equally bad, because I think being afraid in retirement when you've worked your entire life to do it right, that's worse, because you've won the game, but you're not going to enjoy retirement because you're too scared to enjoy it. And I think that's even a bigger shame. When you've done your work, you should be rewarded in retirement with a fantastic retirement, with the retirement of your dreams. You know, if you want to be able to squeeze the nectar out of life and be able to truly enjoy retirement, you need visibility, right? It's like the first time I discovered Rain-X during a rainstorm, right? Like I was like, oh my gosh, it's raining, but I can completely see through my windshield, right? And so I put it on my kid was in motorsports, used to race go-karts, and he was an amazing rain driver. And all we did was add Rain-X to his helmet. And all of a sudden, no one else could see, but he's driving through the crowd and just killing them. And that's the same thing. It's like having a proper financial plan with cash flow analysis gives you that sort of Rain-X visibility into the future, right? You can see it based on certain assumptions. And I think you gotta have it. If you're insecure about where you stand now and how long it's going to last, then have a plan. Mm-hmm. Listen, savings is a good start, but it's not a plan. A plan is a roadmap on how you're going to get there. What are your targets? Because there's two kinds of plans. There's two kinds of financial plans. There's cash flow analysis, and then there's goals-based planning. Goals-based is, hey, I just need to hit $1 million. Okay, good. Well, once you hit that $1 million, how is it going to last you? Once you hit that $5 million, how can you go enjoy it now? Because once again, what's worse, giving yourself a $30,000 a year budget in retirement when you could have had $200,000 a year, mm-hmm. right? If you want to go travel the world, you don't want to be the 90-year-old person with $10 million that say, I wish I would have done this. I wish I would have done that. I think that's worse, Spike.
1: Yeah.
0: That's what I think.
1: The overconfidence. I want to augment my answer. You said, which is worse, knowing less and spending and enjoying? Well, here's the thing. I think having overconfidence, overspending, that hurts you in the end, because you don't know how long you're going to live and if you don't have a plan. I think those who are afraid, though, to spend their own money, they hurt themselves in the beginning of retirement because they're not enjoying it. And nobody's health is going to get better as we get older. Now, there's great things that Stuart and I like to talk about. We're very confident about where healthcare and things are going. There's amazing innovations. And because of that, we think that folks are going to be living longer and healthier along the way, and we want to make sure that you can enjoy that lifestyle. Now, one last question here. We got a couple of minutes left. Two of the biggest things, Employee Benefit Research Institute, that said were on people's minds for their lack of confidence, their growing disconfidence in retirement, both inflation today and Social Security. Are these two legit concerns for you?
0: Well, for sure. I'm not worried about whether Social Security will be there, because we've heard about how Social Security is going to be defunct, right, by 2032. And I think that's the latest number. It may have changed recently.
1: It's even getting a little tighter, the way that... the markets had gone down, and so they shortened the projections, but now I think it's going back out again.
0: Okay, so and now that interest rates are higher, because, you know, it looks at yield on bonds. I mean, there's a whole bunch of different factors that go into that statistic, and it changes all the time. But I would just say this. Inflation is a big fear, but I think that what I'm seeing is that oftentimes investors are motivated by advertisements they hear as well. So there's a lot of really crazy advertisements that are talking about hyperinflation, devaluation of the dollar, go buy gold. It's only being spoken to a conservative audience. So it's one of those things that, look, gold has beaten S&P 500 for the last 3 years, but it's gotten absolutely toasted over the last 15 years. It's just terrible, right? It's great for the last three, and you look like an absolute hero. But we use gold as an inflation hedge, not as a separate main investment. It's just, it's being sold to conservative audiences to make that are scared of the dollar going to nothing. And let me just tell you this. If the U.S. dollar fails, you have way more to worry about than, you know, what we're talking about here. You're talking about Armageddon here, right? I mean, that's just devastation. And gold isn't going to save you in that case. So, you know, inflation is important, but Social Security, listen, it's the one staple of our you know, system, the one, you know, fund that is not going anywhere. Anybody who tries to touch it will get absolutely smoked. Trump tried to make it tax-free in the One Big Beautiful Bill. Couldn't even get that done. So any sort of messing with it in any way is usually pretty hands-off.
1: Stuart, that's going to be all the time we have. You want to land this airplane for us? Say goodbye to the folks for this week.
0: Guys, I enjoyed the conversation this week. Sorry about all of my, goofy images here in your mind. But listen, let's go have a plan, okay? Take time now to have a plan, a financial plan. Make sure you have a cash flow plan, and you can only do retirement once. So let's get it right.
1: Thank you so much for listening, folks. 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
9: 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The views, statements, and opinions expressed herein are those of the individual speakers and not necessarily those of Foundations and its affiliates. The information contained herein does not constitute an offer to sell any securities or represent an express or implied opinion or endorsement of any specific investment opportunity, offering, or issuer. Any discussion of performance or returns is not indicative of future results. Any discussions of specific strategies are for informational purposes only and have been provided to help determine whether they may be appropriate for your specific situation. If applicable, the primary goal is converting retirement assets into a Roth IRA is to reduce the future tax liability on the distributions you take in retirement or on the distributions of your beneficiaries. Each individual investor's situation is different, and any ideas provided may not be appropriate for your particular circumstances. Comments regarding a particular client's experience may or may not be the same as another client's experience and is not an indication that any client or prospective client will experience the same or a higher level of future success or performance. Foundations only transacts business in those jurisdictions where it's properly registered or is excluded or exempted from registration requirements. Registration as an investment advisor is not an endorsement of the firm by securities regulators and does not mean the advisor has achieved a specific level of skill or ability. Nothing herein constitutes a recommendation that any security, portfolio, or securities or investment strategy is suitable for any specific person. No legal or tax advice is provided. 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
4: 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I am your host, Steve Summers, and I've got to tell you, we have got a fascinating show for you today. Now, if you're like most people, you may have noticed that when you hit 50, you kind of hit the wall. You know, between your joints, the heart, the brain, your eyes, your energy, you name it. Now, when you hit 50, you have to pay attention to your health. We all know that. So whether you're 40 or 50 or say in your 60s or 70s or even older for that matter, our guest today says he's discovered something that you can unlock the key to feeling better at any age. This is exciting. What is it? What are we talking about? Why do you need to know about this? Well, stay tuned. Dr. Neil Levin is on the line here. Dr. Neil Levin is a chiropractor. He's a nutritionist. He's a longtime advisor for Purity Products. Welcome, Dr. Levin. So great to have you back on the show today. This is a big story, isn't it?
5: Oh, absolutely, Steve. And let's cut right to the chase here. That discovery you talked about at the top there, it's krill oil, because krill oil is simply amazing for us. It's great for the heart, great for the joints, fantastic for the brain, for the eyes. I mean, I have people coming into my clinic every single day, and they want to feel better. I mean, they want to feel physically better, stronger. They want their joints to feel comfortable, but they want to stay mentally sharp. They want to keep that brain thinking like it did when they were younger. They want to protect themselves from coronary heart disease and maintain those flexible, healthy, youthful arteries for wonderful circulation. Hey, Steve, they want to boost their energy. And
4: absolutely,
5: you know, why not? I mean, we deserve it. And that's what we're going to be talking about here today with this Krill Omega 50 Plus, which is the cutting edge combination, Steve, of krill oil, which is so fabulous for us. But we've infused the krill oil. Now, this is so important. We've infused the krill oil with the high omega 3 concentrated fish oil. You need to do that when you're dealing with krill, because krill just isn't high enough in omega 3. So many other important parameters and virtues, but you got to get that high omega 3 fish oil in there, and we've done that. So this is now the best of both worlds. But we didn't stop there. For the 50 plusers, we've added some vitamin D. We doubled the antioxidant power, and Steve, we actually increased the amount of krill by 67%. So this now becomes the finest omega 3 nutrient in the world, as far as I'm concerned.
4: This is very, very exciting. This krill oil sensation, I mean, it is all over the news, Dr. Neil Levin. Great studies are out there. Many experts are declaring that krill oil is better than fish oil. So give us this lowdown on this krill omega 50 plus formula.
5: Right, Steve. You know, if I told you that there's this one tiny pill that benefits the joints and the brain and memory, mood, coronary heart disease, wonderful for the arteries, makes your hair shine, great for the skin. I mean, what would you say to that?
4: Hey, where can I get this stuff?
5: Right, and we have it. It's Krill Omega 50 Plus, and we're going to give it to everybody for free today. And that's really cool, because Purity wants everybody to try this, because they know they're going to see a huge difference. But get this, on top of that, for the first 1,000 people that call today, we're giving away a second gift, because I just demanded this. You know, when we're dealing with the 50 plusers, and hey, you know, if you're 40 and you feel like your energy is low, this is for you also. But for people 50 and over, we're also giving away free B12 energy melts. I demanded this because, hey, as we're getting a little older, we don't absorb that B12 as well, and I want you to feel the benefits from this Krill Omega 50 Plus. So I'm going to jack up those B12 levels for you today as well. You know, what a value proposition.
4: You know, when it comes to your health, it really is a win-win. This is amazing. I heard you say that this can actually reduce the risk of coronary heart disease. When you hear that, whose ears don't perk up after that? How exactly does that work anyway?
5: Right. Well, Krill Omega 50 Plus, remember, this is the combination of

0: krill oil with the high omega-3, highly concentrated fish oil. So it's much higher in omega-3s than most krill oil formulas would be. So when we're dealing with the high omega-3 fish oil, we're talking about support for the HDL cholesterol, healthy, youthful, flexible arteries. That's so great for the circulation, heart muscle strength, platelet activity, red blood cells that stay nice and soft and flexible so they can work their way through those little capillaries. Oh, what about triglycerides? That becomes so important. So this krill omega 50 plus supports the heart in so many ways. And you know, the bottom line is we need to think about this, because as we're getting a little older, 50 plus, maybe mid 40s, certainly 60s and 70s, it's decision time. I mean, you know your body's not working the way it did when you were in your 30s.
1: Exactly.
0: The energy might not be there. You need to make a decision. Are you going to take it laying down and just let yourself get old, or are you going to do something about it? Are you going to stay physically active? Are you going to do the things you need to stay healthy? And getting these omega-3s, the krill oil, the vitamin D, the antioxidants make such a difference. This is a game changer for anybody in that 50-plus age group.
1: Doc, this is absolutely great information. I know that omega-3s are best known for their cardiovascular benefits, and they're certainly also known as brain food. Now, we've discussed this in some of the past shows. If you would, touch on the brain benefits for our listeners listening out there today, and tell us why you say that supplementing with omega-3s isn't just a good idea for the brain, but an absolute necessity.
0: Oh, this is such an important point that you're bringing up. Absolutely. For brain health, we must get these omega-3s back in there. You know, when you think about omega-3s and you think about brain health and memory and mood and feeling sharp, you really want to single out the DHA component. That's the docosahexaenoic acid. You know what, Steve? Your brain is 60% fat by weight. And of that, 25% needs to be DHA. You know what I use an analogy in my practice? People understand calcium and bone health, right? If you don't have calcium in your diet and you don't supplement with calcium, your bones are going to get brittle and weak. That's right. What happens to bones. Bones need calcium for their normal strength and structure. Now, with the brain, it's the same. DHA for normal structure. We use this for one brain neuron to communicate with another, to build out the brain, the serotonin, the dopamine, all the feel-good neurotransmitters. So must have it, must get it back in there. So important. And with this krill omega 50 plus, we've increased the level of DHA because we put the concentrated omega-3s in there. Now, with krill omega 50 plus, you're going to get 130 milligrams of DHA per serving, Steve.
1: Wow.
0: The leading brand of krill oil, you're going to get 24.
1: Excellent.
0: 24 in the leading brand, you're going to get 130 with krill omega 50 plus. That's why this is so incredible for the brain.
1: This is absolutely exciting. I got to tell you, though, during the last krill show that we did together, you totally shocked me, Doc. I remember this specifically. You said that.
0: Tell me, I'm on the edge of my seat. What did I say?
1: You said, and I remember, that the studies show that krill oil improves joint comfort in just 7 days. Now, if the benefits for the brain and the heart didn't perk my ears up, that certainly would. If you would, touch on the study and tell us how this works.
0: Right. That was a great study. In fact, that's the reason I started taking krill oil about 5-6 years ago. A pilot study, double blind, placebo controlled, exactly what you want to see out of the Journal of the American College of Nutrition. Now, participants got 300 milligrams of krill oil or placebo. Now, remember, in krill omega 50 plus, we're giving you even more. We're giving you 500 milligrams of krill oil, so even more potent. But the participants in the study that got the krill oil got some amazing joint benefits, Steve. Get this. In just 7 days, and you remember this from the last show, but in just 7 days, they were 28% more comfortable. That's a jaw dropper. When I read that, I immediately went out and bought my first bottle of krill oil. But after 30 days, they were 38% more comfortable. The researchers didn't stop there. They looked at flexibility of the joints. They looked at function of the joints. All improved. And I call this the krill oil advantage. So if you're out there and you're taking fish oil, well, fish oil is great. I mean, fish oil is in here. It's so important, but you're not going to get the same joint advantages just on krill. You're not going to experience this joint comfort benefit that we get specifically from the krill. And remember, in Krill Omega 50 Plus, we've jacked up the levels of the krill 67% more. So in terms of dosage, fantastic.
1: That's big. That is absolutely big. Hey, I was on the website, and the testimonials on the Krill Omega 50 Plus, they're incredible. I mean, people obviously love this product. I'd like to share a couple of my favorites here.
0: Sure, sure.
1: Believer writes in. She's a female, age 45 to 54, from Georgia. She rates it 5 out of 5 stars. She writes, "This has helped. Less grind on my knees when climbing up the steps. beneficial to my overall health, both physically and mentally. I just feel better, is what she said. Also, Safety Susan, age 55 to 64 from Sacramento, California. She writes to 5 out of 5 stars. I was a little worried about fishy aftertaste. However, I have not burped it even once. She goes, I like it better than regular fish oil. The capsule size is smaller and it's easy to swallow. This is big, the capsule size being smaller.
0: You know, and I'm really glad you picked that one out, because Safety Suzanne picks out a very important point there. I don't think we've really harped on this enough, because people have trouble swallowing those huge horse pills, you know, those huge omega-3 pills. These are tiny. So this is why this is such a breakthrough. These capsules are so small and easy to swallow. Anybody can easily swallow them. But at the same time, we've increased the dosage of krill by 67%. We've boosted the antioxidant power. The vitamin D is in there. We supercharged the whole thing with the high omega-3, highly concentrated fish oil, so important for the heart. So, yeah, Safety Suzanne, she really nailed it there. I want to read one more. This one in front of me, Blessed. She's in the 55 to 64 age bracket, Fort Worth, Texas, 5 out of 5 stars. She writes, I was experiencing brain fog. I couldn't remember things at work. Felt I was slowing down mentally. Purity was offering a free bottle. I've been taking it for a year, and I swear by it. I have experienced a difference in my brain and body. Good for you, Blessed. You know
1: Excellent.
0: What? I'm not surprised at these testimonials at all, because, again, I take this product myself. Mm-hmm. It's fabulous. My patients love the Krill Omega 50 Plus. They feel it in their joints. They feel it in their brain. They feel it in their energy, their circulation. They just feel better. That's what everybody tells me when they get in this Krill Omega 50 Plus.
1: Now, Dr. Neil Levin, talk for a minute, if you would, about the B12 Energy Melts, too. This is really
0: right.
1: an exciting addition.
0: So important.
1: You gave these away in our last Krill show as well, and the feedback has been absolutely overwhelming. People simply love the energy, the pep, the vigor they feel when they have their B12 levels restored with these. And now Purity's going to do it again. So 2 free bottles here today for the listeners. Tell us about this.
0: Yeah, remember, first of all the listeners today that pick up the phone and call are going to get a free bottle of this Krill Omega 50 Plus. Amazing. But now the B12 Energy Melts, why are they here? I said to Purity, I said, guys, we're dealing with the 50 plusers here. Even people of 40, 55, 50, 60, 70, they're having more trouble absorbing the B12, and B12 is critical. You think B12, think energy. If your energy is low and you're in your 50s or 60s, I mean, it may be a B12 issue. 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
1: 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Now, Doc, I've seen these ads where they say that krill oil is 48 times stronger than fish oil. Is that true? Does that make any sense?
0: Well, you know, obviously these are the krill guys talking, right?
1: Right.
0: But you could look at it both ways. Let's get into krill in just a moment. But first, let's pat the fish oil guys on the shoulder because, you know, you could say that the fish oil is better and stronger, but we're talking about the concentrated high omega-3 fish oil here because it's higher than the omega-3s, the EPA and DHA that are so important for the heart, the brain, the memory, mood, your eyes, your skin, your hair, your nails. So in one sense, you could say, well, the fish oil's better. But in another sense, I have to hand it to the krill guys because in terms of antioxidant power, krill oil is extraordinary. And it's because there's a molecule in krill oil that's naturally occurring called astaxanthin. And this astaxanthin, Steve, this is one of the most powerful antioxidants we've ever discovered. Steve, by one measure of antioxidant activity, it's 6,000 times stronger than vitamin C.
1: Wow.
0: So amazing antioxidant power in the krill. And now, as we're getting older, 50-plusers like myself, I'm 52, and we don't make as many antioxidants naturally. Our antioxidant systems are kind of slowing down, and at the same time, we're producing more free radicals naturally. This is why we call it Krill Omega 50 Plus, extra antioxidant power and extra krill. Remember, 500 milligrams of krill instead of 300, that's 67% more, plus the vitamin D, so important for us, and this is just incredible value. I have folks, they were going out and they were getting the krill separately and the fish oil separately, the antioxidant. You could spend $75 doing that.
1: No kidding.
0: You're getting it all for free today. This is the best of both worlds, this combination product with the krill and the fish oil. It's not one being better than the other. They're both great, and this is the best of both worlds.
1: You know, thank God for purity products. I'm serious. Seriously, because when you think about where our food supply has gone and where we are today, we have to have something that allows us to feel better as we age, to age gracefully. It's amazing to me as we talk
0: and
1: about this.
0: And that's why I love the way that Purity gives away the free bottles. Because, you know, people can be skeptical.
1: Sure.
0: They should be skeptical. But now they can be skeptical and they say, okay, you know what? This sounds pretty important. I'm going to give this a go. It's only going to cost me $6.95. And they get it and they try it out. And what they start to see, because it doesn't take long, remember that joint study, 7 days, 28% more comfortable. What they start to see is, hey, I'm more comfortable. I feel better. They notice their energy is better. And they realize, hey, you know what? This is important. And they tell their friends and they tell their relatives and they tell their loved ones. And Purity's been doing business this way for, I don't know, 20 years now. And, you know, this is a great testimonial by Gracie. 5 out of 5 stars, she writes, it works. I feel a difference in my joints after only 1 week. Also, you have the nicest staff. That's what
1: Gracie
0: writes. You have the nicest staff. People are going to appreciate working with Purity. They're a fantastic company. They put their money where their mouth is. They give out free bottles, and you try it, and you're like, wow, this is great stuff. Thank God for Purity.
1: Let's talk about the heart health for a moment. It's probably the single greatest concern that people face as they age. So anything that we can do to boost heart health becomes really a top priority. You know this, I know this, and those folks out there know this as well. And I know you mentioned earlier that omega-3s literally lower our risk of coronary heart disease. Do I have that correct? Because that's a big statement.
0: You know, absolutely. I mean, protecting the heart, this is what put omega-3s on the map back in the 70s. Dr. Dierberg discovered, you know, how protective they were for the Eskimos.
1: Right.
0: But bottom line is, omega-3s protect our heart in so many ways. They promote a smooth, rhythmical heartbeat, important for the body's normal inflammatory response in the heart muscle, inside the arteries and veins. They promote those youthful, flexible arteries, so important for circulation. They promote healthy blood platelet activity, healthy red blood cell activity. They support a healthy blood pressure. That's very important. Triglycerides. So they do so much for the heart. So simply amazing cardiovascular protection with these omega-3s.
1: Doc, this study you sent me on this omega-3s and the memory is amazing. It seems that the participants taking omega-3s had some pretty incredible benefits here. When you talk about memory, that is something that kind of slips as we get older. Tell us more about this, would you?
0: Right. This was a great study because what they did here was very interesting. This out of the journal Neurology, and what they did is they checked the omega-3 level in the red blood cells of women, 1,000 women, older women. So this is a big study, 1,000 women. Mm-hmm. But then again, 8 years later, and the women were on average 78 years old at this point, they did MRI scans of the women's brains. And what they found, Steve, this is so amazing, they found that the brain volume for the women that had more omega-3s in their red blood cells, mm-hmm. the women that had more omega-3s in their red blood cells, they had higher brain volume. They were actually maintaining more of the youthful size of the brain. Their brains were bigger. You could see it plainly in the MRI measurements. That's really great. Cool. But not only that, there's a very important part of the brain known as the hippocampus, a very important part of the brain that facilitates learning, facilitates memory. And there was greater brain volume in the hippocampus for people that had more omega-3s in their red blood cells. That's how you can really measure how much omega-3 someone's taking in. So if you take omega-3s, you will raise your omega-3 index. We know this. It's a fact. You take omega-3s, you raise that. So you want to have more omega-3s in your bloodstream. Very important. That's how it infuses into all the cell membranes, into mm-hmm. the joints, into the brain, etc. So take the Krill Omega 50 Plus. You get the krill oil, 67% more krill oil, so fantastic for the joints. You get the high omega-3 fish oil, vitamin D in there as well, astaxanthin for extra antioxidant power, and protect that brain, protect your memory, facilitate that quick, that youthful thinking that's so fun to have. When you feel sharp, when you feel like your brain is working great, you have that brain energy, it's more fun. It's more fun to be in a conversation. You feel better, you wake out of bed, you have that energy, you feel mentally alert, you feel alive. That's the way I want to feel. That's the way young people feel. That's why we put this in this Krill Omega 50 Plus. We want people to feel younger. We want people to maintain their youthful vigor and attitude, and that's what this Krill Omega 50 Plus is all about.
1: All right, I got to tell you, Dr. Levin, I take the Krill Omega 50 Plus, and one of the things that I absolutely love about the pill is that it's so small. I mean, it's so easy to take, and so much better than trying to swallow one of those omega-3 horse pills, you know, the bigger ones. Anyone can take these with ease, and that's what's great about it. Tell us, how did you supercharge this formula while at the same time shrinking the capsule size? How do you do that?
0: Right. It's so amazing. This is really a breakthrough, Stephen. I mean, for those of you that are picturing this huge omega-3 pill, it's not like that. These are tiny. Anybody can swallow these. And now with our lemon lock flavor system, which I didn't even talk about before, you open the bottle up, Steve, it smells like lemon. We lock in the freshness. 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So an incredible value, and here's what I want you to do. Pick up the phone pretty quick, because believe it or not, 1,000 sounds like a lot, but it's not, Steve. On bigger radio stations, they move fast.
1: Right,
0: so
1: right.
0: Call soon. 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Everybody's getting that. Don't worry. You're definitely going to get that. But if you're one of the first 1,000 callers, then you get the free B12 Energy Melt. So, no, we need to talk about that one more time. But I want you to get that, too, and I demand this, because this is Krill Omega 50 Plus. Hey, if you're in your 40s and you feel run down, it's great for you, too. But 50s, 60s, 70s, folks in that age bracket, they're not absorbing the B12 as well because they're losing some of the intrinsic factors in the GI tract that are responsible for absorbing the B12. So now you put the B12 Energy Melt on your tongue, tastes delicious, and it just gets in there and boosts up those levels of B12. What do you feel when you boost your level of B12? If you had been low, you feel more energy because B12 helps make the red blood cells, carry oxygen to the tissues, helps burn your carbs for energy, great for the hair, skin, and nails, great for so many things. Steve, be one of the first 1,000 callers. 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You're going to love it. 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
2: The preceding was a paid advertisement for Purity Products. These statements have not been evaluated by the FDA. This product is not intended to diagnose, treat, cure, or prevent any disease. Supportive but not conclusive research shows that consumption of EPA and DHA omega-3 fatty acids may reduce the risk of coronary heart disease.
3: News. I'm Mike Dubusky. Malnutrition, inadequate medical care, and unsanitary living spaces. That's how detainees in Newark, New Jersey describe the living conditions at the migrant detention facility known as Delaney Hall. Those concerns have sparked protests outside the building, with multiple people arrested by police last night after clashing with ICE agents. New Jersey Governor Mikey Sherrill says protests shouldn't take away from the main issue, addressing the conditions at Delaney Hall.
4: Congress members have been doing an incredible amount of work and an incredible job getting inside routinely, sometimes spending hours tracking individuals down for families, but that shouldn't be the case. I mean, we should know exactly who's in which facility, why they are being held, and their due process rights should be respected.
3: Still no movement when it comes to negotiations with Iran to end the fighting. Reopening the Strait of Hormuz and drawing down Iran's nuclear program remain the sticking points. This is ABC News.
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11: Hello and welcome to the show. I'm your host, Pat Campbell. We've got a fascinating program for you today. Our guest today says that there is a youth molecule in the human body, and he says this molecule of youth happens to be concentrated in our skin, hair, eyes, and joints. He says this substance not only dramatically influences our appearance, in other words, how young or how healthy we look, but more importantly, our physical strength, our flexibility, and mobility. This is our ability to do things, lift things, get around, be physical. Today, we're going to learn more about this once mysterious substance and how new breakthroughs are allowing us to get it back and keep it as we get older. All right, Bill Sardi is here. Bill is an author. He's traveled around the world in search of information about hyaluronic acid, or HA, as it's sometimes referred to. He's back from his recent trip to a small village in Japan, where people maintain high levels of HA and are famous for their ability to defy the aging process. Bill, welcome to the program.
12: Great to be with you, Pat, and all your statements to introduce the show today are certainly not overstatements. After years of people using oral hyaluronic acid supplements, well, of course, we're going to give your audience a report today, an update, and an improvement, how things are going, as thousands of people have discovered how this supports, in particular, their joints, but also their skin and their eyes and, of course, their hair and so on. These are the areas where the body actually is highly concentrated in HA. But I want to tell all your listeners to please stay tuned, because there's going to be an offer today from Purity Products, no strings attached. This is an offer from a reputable company that's been in business for years. Just for $5, there's no strings attached. You get to try a bottle of this wonderful new product and make your life simple, make your supplement regimen simple, and save a little money along the way.
11: Now, you say there's a youth molecule in the human body, and that it holds the key to the visible signs of aging. Now, you've written about this. You've traveled to Japan to do the research. So tell me about it. What exactly is this molecule you're talking about?
12: Pat, it's amazing that most people don't know this word, hyaluronic acid. And, of course, it's made. It's all over our body. It's in our skin. It's an all-natural molecule. We can get it orally, replace it in our body. But more so, we've learned that the little bit that we can get as a dietary supplement can trigger your body to make more. And of course, why do we need more? Well, when we're young, we're loaded with this stuff. When we're babies, we have what we call baby fat. It's really baby HA. It makes, as babies fall down and get cuts and scrapes, you notice they never really get any lifelong scars from that, because they have lots of HA on board, hyaluronic acid. And to make this easy to understand for the audience, I think we can all appreciate that women have smoother skin and thicker hair and so on. All of that is because estrogen sends a signal to make more HA, and that's why the girls have more limber, flexible joints. They can get in a kind of a lotus posture kind of that men can't get into. They certainly have all of those advantages, and it's because the estrogen sends a signal to make more HA. Now, women have more HA to lose than men do, and you see the skin shriveling up, the joints and so on, as women age. But there's a way to get it back, and of course, Purity Products for years now has been talking about HA, and they have a new formula just for the joints, HA joint formula, and it's so important today because I think everyone's confused. An article in the New York Times says consumers are confused what to do to support their joints, so people are looking for alternatives. We need cushioning in between the joints, the bones in our joints. When a doctor looks at an x-ray, all he's doing is measuring the space between the two bones there in the knee. So it's about a quarter of an inch space. Without that cushioning, you've got bone rubbing on bone. That's what HA is. It's the jello or the cushioning agent in between our bones. We lose it either due to wear and tear or age, and so we start getting problems. The more that we find pain relief, the more pain relievers we use, the more we're going to use these joints, and then we're going to wear out more bone. And they've noticed this. People who chronically use pain relievers are going to have more bone wear. So what you need is the actual cushioning back there to lubricate the joint, and that's what HA does. That's what HA is. The doctors call it synovial fluid. They actually inject this into joints. Orthopedists do. Dermatologists inject it into the skin. Eye doctors use it as a lubricant during eye surgery. So it's nothing foreign to modern medicine, but it may be new to you as a listener there, and you have never heard about HA before. Well, you need to learn about it. It's a wonderful molecule. It's all natural, and you can get it as a dietary supplement. Purity Products was the first to introduce it. Now, it's a great big long molecule, Pat, that's 6 million Daltons in molecular weight. Think of 6 million paper clips put together. It's big. You can't absorb it, and Purity found a way to knock it down so that it's only about 1,500 to 3,000. That means that you can absorb this orally. We actually proved that in studies conducted at a laboratory right there in Florida, and we're going to tell you more about that. But We proved that it's orally absorbed. Most doctors are told that oral HA cannot be absorbed. That's true if it's the regular HA. It's got to be knocked down in molecular weight. And more important, it needs some other antioxidants to be added with it. We're going to talk about one here in just a moment. But Purity Products is introducing this all-new joint formula for people that are searching for alternatives for their joint health. And, of course, this isn't a drug. It's a dietary supplement meant to, of course, support healthy joint health as we think of it.
11: If you're just tuning in, we're talking with Bill Sardi about hyaluronic acid, or HA. Now, Bill, you said recently that the HA revolution is underway. More and more people are using it. Tell us why HA is such a breakthrough, and what exactly can it do for people?
12: I think the brick and the mortar analogy is probably the best for everybody to understand it. There are bricks in our body, the cells. There's mortar in between, and the mortar is the collagen. Now, within the collagen, not the collagen itself, vitamin C makes collagen, but within that collagen, there's a moisturizing agent that looks like Jell-O. Now, everyone knows you put some Jell-O in the refrigerator and the water separates out after a time. And that's what's happening in our body. We're losing the water-holding molecule, HA. The body is 72% water. And as we lose this, the connective tissue that connects all of our cells, that connects all of everything that we have, begins to lose its water. It separates out, and then we begin to lose the substance, the scaffolding, the support structure that holds our body together. And, of course, we begin to wrinkle. We shrivel up. We lose an inch in our height. We see the brain shrivels up in the eye and so on. All of these things occur with age, and, you know, Ponce de Leon was looking for a youth molecule, and he wanted to find it in, of course, the fountain of youth, the water. He was looking for a water fountain. The body needs water, but it has to hold it. And, of course, I want everyone to think of having something like a Jell-O type of a water balloon filled with Jell-O, or one filled with water. Which one do you want? You want the one filled with Jell-O because it's still firm but soft and cushiony. And that's the way our bodies are when we're young babies. Or even a pregnant woman is loaded with this, which is an example of the how the HA is made more so at certain times of our life. But as age goes on, we're going to lose it. We're going to see the wrinkles, the thinning hair. We're going to see our joints lose their flexibility. We're just telling people that after thousands of people have tried this, if you're taking glucosamine supplements, it took 13 years for doctors to adopt glucosamine sulfate. It's a regular dietary supplement now in drugstores, health food stores. People ask me, well, why hasn't my doctor told me about hyaluronic acid? Well, it took 13 years for glucosamine. It'll be on the front page of Time magazine. It's just going to take time. And it'll get there because patients are going to take this to their doctors and point it out, as they did glucosamine. The revolution starts with patients and people that have issues and want to have healthy joints and skin and hair and eyes and want to see some of these useful levels of HA restored in their body.
11: Now, Bill, you've written a great deal about the role of hyaluronic acid in the body's connective tissues. How does HA work in the joints and the connective tissues?
12: It's a natural cushioning agent. And, Pat, we're talking to about between the bones. It also surrounds the nerves. There's a sciatic nerve. There's an ulnar nerve. There's a carpal tunnel nerve. All of these are going to need the special cushioning that HA can give them. There are people that tell us this stuff works. Here's Ernie writing to me, who actually teaches and plays golf in Dover, Delaware. He found this Purity joint formula, and we're telling you it worked miracles for him. Why? Because Purity has not only taken the HA, but they've taken a brand new substance called Hydrox that's taken from olives. Now, Pat, you notice you can put a bowl of olives on your table and a year later come back, and except for a little bit of shrinkage due to just a loss of moisture, they're very stable. They're still there. They didn't shrivel up and waste away due to fungal contamination. So there's something very strong in olives. We've known it for a long time. Dr. Roberto Crea, an Italian researcher who's now here in this country, doing some research on hydroxytyrosol extracted from olives and found out that it does some of the same things that the molecules do that trigger, like estrogen does, the production of HA. So we began to think, why don't we combine this wonderful, strong antioxidant from olives into Purity's new HA joint formula? You know, we're getting results like we've never seen before. This is why Bill writes to us this year saying, I'm taking HA for my knees. It's done wonders for my joints. So we get these letters from people. They're unsolicited. You see, this is the kind of thing we hear. And, of course, they're astounded with this. They just can't believe it. Here's someone writing to me. This is Dr. Cal Lee saying, he looks like a man that's 30 years younger, and he says people can't even believe his level of fitness and youthful appearance. And he says, I tell you to tell him, it's just the HA formula. And, of course, he sent us pictures on the Internet how fit he looks for his age. And you're going to look a little younger because when you were young, you had a lot of this. 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It's Purity's HA joint formula. 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Well, there is no risk today. 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
13: Now, Bill, you visited this village in Japan, Yuzuri Hari, or as they call it, the Village of Long Life. Now, I understand that the people had unusually high HA levels in this village. What did you find when you met the people? Is it genetic? Is it dietary? What did you see?
12: Well, I went there again for the second time with translators, photographers, and it was easy to understand without studies, even though the town doctor there, Dr. Komori, has identified hyaluronic acid is the very reason why these people in Yuzuri Hara exhibit such youthfulness. And by the way, they have a lady there in her 90s without any aging spots in her skin, perfect skin, no wrinkles whatsoever. People living into their 80s and 90s look a lot younger, and it all became clear when we were there. Now, they grow a lot of their own vegetables and foods right there near their homes, and they have a lot of fresh foods, and sometimes they have a little extra, so they come down to the vegetable market and bring their goods there to be sold. So we were there taking pictures and interviewing people when 83-year-old Mr. Ishii came driving in on his motorcycle to deliver his vegetables to the fruit market. Pat, where do we have in the United States 83-year-olds driving their motorcycle down to the vegetable market? We don't have it. We followed him to his home where he was up on a 30-foot ladder trimming a tree. He works in the fields about 4 to 6 hours a day. And he introduced this to his neighbor who was 90 years old without a wrinkle on his face. Neither of them use reading glasses. And, of course, he works about 6 to 8 hours out in the fields every day. This was remarkable. I almost felt that I was in some sort of a place where the dinosaurs are still living or something. It was so remarkable. These people just exhibit a youthfulness, a flexibility in their joints, certainly a healthfulness that we just don't see everywhere else. In fact, it was so remarkable that the Emperor of Japan actually has visited this village. Pictures were taken there. You could see them all over the village there as they had posted them. So these are the kinds of reports that we hear.
13: Let me ask you a question here. You mentioned glucosamine, and there's another one out there that's pretty popular, MSM. How does this HA stack up against those other ones? The other ones, you have to take them for a while before you even see any results.
12: You do. And most of these are very positive dietary supplements. They certainly have lots of benefits. Glucosamine takes quite a while to kick in. MSM is a wonderful sulfur compound, and again, it's an anti-inflammatory, as are many things like fish oil. And so these are all wonderful, but they're not dealing with the origin of the problem. The origin of the problem is the loss of cushioning in the joint, and if we can just replace this, if we can find a way to get that cushioning back, that's what we call youthfulness. That's what we had when we were young. Here's David writing to me from New York, 25 years, looking for something that would help support his lower back. And, of course, he said, I can't believe it now. He says, I can't thank you enough for this product. People have tried all the alternatives. They've searched everywhere else, Pat, and they haven't heard of hyaluronic acid.
13: Now, the reorder rates on HA sort of tell me that things are phenomenal. The product works. The study shows how. But what are the customers saying? What are they telling you, candidly? What are they saying to Bill Sardi?
12: If the horses come back to the trough, there must be good water there. It's amazing to me how people say, just keep sending this. It's wonderful. It changed my life. Here's Lorraine saying, I can't believe it, but I'm able to run. I love it. These are online. You can go see some of these comments. Purity Products has it online where people just log in and tell you. These aren't edited in any way. Here's Brent writing, says, no one at Purity Products made an outlandish claim about HA joint formula, but 3 days after I started taking it, I noticed the difference. This stuff really worked. It's your own personal discovery. That's why Purity Products wants you to have this bottle. 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Here's Jasmine saying, my face looks moist and youthful, and I'm getting people asking me about it. What am I taking? 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
13: Bill, let's talk a minute about how this is available. 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
12: It's a capsule. 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
13: Bill, let's talk about some of the visible signs of aging and how this HA formula from Purity Products addresses these signs.
12: Well, certainly when we look in the mirror, when we see, well, let's say we're twin brothers, if we're looking, one of us ages faster than the other, how do we know that? And we're looking at our hair, we're looking at our skin, how smooth it is. You're losing HA. That's what your body's telling you. Losing HA and aging are equivalent to the same thing. How do you get it back? How do you get this wonderful youth molecule? There certainly is one. Ponce de Leon was right. The fountain of youth, the body is 72% water, but it needs to be held into a cushioning gel. No, this isn't going to cause water retention. 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You had a lot more of it when you were young. You just need to get a little bit of it back. I know the more, Pat, that I say good about this, people find it unbelievable.
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0: not to build a nuclear weapon, but he wants them to agree not to buy one either.
1: Overnight, CENTCOM says it disabled another ship trying to breach the U.S. blockade on its way to an Iranian port. To the Democratic Republic of the Congo now, where a deadly Ebola outbreak is growing. ABC foreign correspondent Marcus Moore.
2: Reported cases of Ebola nearly doubling in just days. The World Health Organization chief traveling to the epicenter of this outbreak to assess the response. We know that more than 240 people are dead, and there are over 1,000 suspected and confirmed infections in the Democratic Republic of the Congo and in neighboring Uganda.
1: Health officials say the risk of this outbreak spreading to the global population remains low. You're listening to ABC News.
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15: Three judges, three legal setbacks for President Trump. This week starts right now. Retribution fund on hold. Over the course of a single day, judges moved to pause the $1.8 billion fund and investigate Trump's IRS lawsuit, while another judge orders Trump's name removed from the Kennedy Center.
16: The previous management left us a facility in very bad condition. Abysmal is the word.
15: This morning, our legal panel on what it all means for Trump and the courts, and Democratic Senator Cory Booker. Is there a deal?
17: They're very good negotiators, they're crafty. But in the end, we have all the cards.
15: Trump and his national security team huddle in the Situation Room for hours, all as Americans feel the pinch.
18: It's really created a big barrier.
15: This morning, top Trump economic advisor, Kevin Hassett. A Trump $250 bill?
19: If you were the president, just like Calvin Coolidge was, for the 150th, if you're the president for the 250th, President Trump should be on there.
15: Pushback as Trump administration officials

0: officials attempt to put his image on a new bill. And only a few weeks away from America's 250th birthday, why are so many performers dropping out? High stakes races.
1: We are running a campaign that is bigger than any party.
2: Without a shadow of a doubt, I will be the Democrats' number one target in November.
0: On the heels of Ken Paxton's win in the Lone Star State, the roundtable on which Senate seats are most likely to flip.
3: From ABC News, it's This Week. Here now, Jonathan Karl.
0: Good morning. Welcome to This Week. It's a week where President Trump suffered three significant setbacks in a single day from three different judges in three different jurisdictions. The first came from a judge in the Eastern District of Virginia who ruled that President Trump's $1.8 billion anti-weaponization fund cannot give out a single dollar until further proceedings on whether the fund is legal. Hours later, another federal judge, Kathleen Williams of the Southern District of Florida, took a step towards reopening Trump's $10 billion lawsuit against the IRS that led to the creation of that fund, saying she wants to investigate grievous allegations brought by 35 retired federal judges that the deal to settle that lawsuit was, quote, premised on deception, and whether the settlement itself is a fraud on the court. She questioned whether another aspect of the settlement, the one that forbids the federal government from pursuing tax claims or even auditing the president, his family, and his companies, violates Department of Justice policy. The tax immunity provision was signed solely by Acting Attorney General Todd Blanche. A Justice Department spokesperson responded to these rulings saying, quote, the department remains extremely confident in the legality of the anti-weaponization fund. We will not allow the policy preferences of judges to interfere with our efforts to provide restitutions to victims of lawfare. But those weren't the only setbacks for Trump in court on Friday. Judge Christopher Cooper of the U.S. District Court for the District of Columbia ordered the removal of President Trump's name from the Kennedy Center. In a bluntly worded opinion, Judge Cooper wrote that neither Trump nor his handpicked board has a right to add his name to the Kennedy Center, and he gave the administration 14 days to take Trump's name down from the front of the building and to remove any reference to a Trump Kennedy Center on the organization's website or in any of its promotional materials. Congress gave the Kennedy Center its name, the judge wrote, and only Congress can change it. The ruling came on what would have been President Kennedy's 109th birthday. President Trump responded with two lengthy diatribes on social media against Judge Cooper, calling his ruling dangerous, saying Judge Cooper should be ashamed of himself and should be impeached, declaring, quote, there has never been a president of the United States who has been treated so unfairly by the courts as I. But in that same post, Trump seemed to suggest he would not appeal, that he would instead walk away from the Kennedy Center, making a full and complete transfer of the institution to Congress, saying he has no interest in the very institution his allies had just made him chairman of last year. All right, to help make sense of all this, let's bring in ABC News legal analyst Dan Abrams and Sarah Isger. Dan, big question here. Obviously a series of setbacks, but how permanent are these setbacks?
4: Yeah, I'm not sure that they're all going to be permanent here. The fundamental question in both these cases is who can bring the case, right? Even if you believe that there is a valid lawsuit with regard to both the fund and the naming of the Kennedy Center, the question is who can bring it? Who has the authority? Typically, it would be Congress, right? It'd be Congress who would say, you know, we're the ones who established this Kennedy Center, and we're the ones who are supposed to have the power of the purse. And as a result, we're going to sue. And yet they haven't. And that's what creates this sort of doubt about the future of some of these rulings. Now, I think the more dangerous one for them may be the judge who is reevaluating the fund, meaning in South Florida, because she was the one overseeing that case in the first place. By her saying, I'm now revisiting this case, I'm now looking at the settlement, I'm now going to examine exactly what happened and when it happened, I think that one has more potential to be dangerous for them in the long term. That is, again, if the president doesn't appeal the Kennedy Center case, then obviously that ruling would stand as well.
0: All right, sir, I know that on that tax issue and the settlement fund, that you believe that the judge exceeded her authority. But first, just let me set this up. Let me ask you, do you think that the president is within his legal authority to sue the government that he runs and then to make a settlement with himself on a case that was brought after the statute of limitations had expired?
5: No, and it's not even close. Live by unitary executive theory, die by unitary executive theory. This was never an adversarial case. There are so many legal problems with this fund. Or take the Kennedy Center, where Congress passed a clear statute naming the Kennedy Center. The president acting alone can't change that.
0: But you believe that the judge, let's take the tax case, you believe the judge wildly exceeded her authority in this.
5: You know, this is the problem where we believe as Americans that we have to resolve all of these things in court. Ruth Bader Ginsburg, in one of her last opinions as a justice, said that the courts were a passive instrument. They could not sally forth each day to find wrongs to right. Congress has a role here. It is to use their political powers, of the power of the purse, the power of impeachment, to check a rogue president. But the courts aren't necessarily the ones, just because a president has done something unlawful, that can fix this for us. We as voters must. Congress must. These are a political problem, not necessarily a legal problem.
0: So Dan, given that and given what you said is that Congress would be the one that would have standing on these cases, particularly the Kennedy Center case, if Congress is controlled by the president's, you know, supporters not willing to challenge him, so the president can break the law? I mean, what does this mean?
4: Well, look, it means that Congress has to engage in oversight. And then one of the interesting questions with regard to the Kennedy Center case is, remember, the plaintiff is a member of Congress, right? It is a Democratic member of Congress who has been named to the board as what's called an ex officio member of the board of trustees there. And the question legally becomes, what power does that Democratic representative who's been appointed per the statute have to challenge the rest of the trustees? How much power does she have with regard to voting? The Kennedy Center one is particularly interesting in that regard, because Congress does have a role in that in an ongoing way. The question is just how much? What power do they have? And those are the sorts of questions that the court was addressing. And in this case, Judge Cooper determined that this particular member of Congress does have the power to make that challenge. And if it were to be appealed, I think that would be the key question.
0: You know, what's striking to me in looking at these cases, and several, frankly, that have come over the past year and a half, is the courts aren't just ruling against Trump, but they are effectively admonishing him and his lawyers and the Justice Department lawyers.
4: Well, here's the thing.
5: Yeah, we keep...
4: The position the administration is taking here is to some degree indefensible in certain cases, right? Meaning, Sarah pointed it out, when you look at the fundamentals of the legal question, they're very hard positions to defend. And I think that's why there's a lot of frustration from the judge. And so when Donald Trump says, for example, well, you know, no one has been treated as unfairly as me, the response to that is, well, no one's kind of done the sorts of things that you're doing. It kind of cuts both ways.
0: Sarah, quickly.
5: Again, you know, the courts here, we've been dragging them into these partisan fights because we're not actually expecting Congress to do its job, and we're allowing a president, frankly, not to do his job. And so the courts keep pulled into these political fights we have, these culture wars we have. It's not their role, and frankly, it's undermining the legitimacy, I think, of the courts moving forward.
0: All right, Sarah Isger, Dan Abrams, thank you both. All right, let's bring in New Jersey Democratic Senator Cory Booker. Let's start right there with these rulings against the president. What is your belief of the significance here and Sarah's point there that it's Congress that should be providing the oversight on this, but Congress hasn't been doing that?
6: Yeah, I agree with her. The Republican-controlled Congress keeps laying down for this president. Let's take this slush fund, for example. It's not a $2 billion slush fund. It is a $1.7 billion $7.6 billion slush fund. And what that means is he's hearkening back to our founding. Now, we fought a revolution to stop exactly this, a ruler from taking public funds and doing whatever they want with no checks and balances. This president is giving us a master's class in our own democracy by tearing it down. This is ridiculous that a president should be able to appropriate money to himself, Congress's job, and then give it out to people who beat police officers on January 6th. So I'm going to be doing what I've been doing the last couple weeks, which is reaching out to my Republican colleagues. I'm in good conversations right now about doing things in a bipartisan way. We've had a Republican Congress that is laid down, bent over for this president for too long. And as he hearkens and tries to drag up the memories of 250 years ago, this is the very reason why every American should be rallying together to stop him from trashing our Constitution.
0: And just before Congress went on the Memorial Day recess, we did see some Republicans standing up on this, particularly those that aren't coming back, largely because they've been frozen out, you know, by Trump. You know, Cassidy lost his Republican primary in Louisiana. Now Cornyn's going to be coming back. He's now a lame duck as well. Are you expecting that there's going to be more Republican opposition? What are these conversations you're having?
6: I am absolutely expecting that. And look, in private conversations, Republicans will express how aghast they are at the behavior, galled they are. I mean, look at this. The president took one of our sacred memorials to an assassinated president and slapped his name on it. What's next? The Trump-Lincoln Memorial? God bless America. He is putting his name on our, wants to put his name on our money, on our passports, on our park passes. And when it's not, when the courts stop him, he acts like a petulant child and literally says in a rant that I'm going to take my marbles and go home. And in other words, I already wrecked this institution by almost bankrupting it because acts were pulling out. And now I'm going to do nothing with it and let it languish. We have to stop him. And it's about time that Republicans realize that they took an oath to the Constitution and not to Donald Trump.
0: Well, let's pick it up there, because there are two things there. That one is the Kennedy Center, and he seems to be saying, okay, I'm going to push it. It's Congress's problem now. What does that mean? Do you have any idea what this means for the Kennedy Center leadership right now?
6: Yeah, it's what Trump has done. We've seen it in New Jersey. This guy has wrecked businesses, wrecked casinos. This president's life is a testimony to failures, and now he took an institution that had lots of acts scheduled and the like, and when he slapped his name on it, it started having severe financial problems. And then he says, okay, it is dwindling to a close. I'm going to close it anyway, and I'm going to raise money to do something about it. And so this is who we have at the head of our nation right now, somebody who is acting like an out-of-control child and not somebody who has thoughtful, bipartisan ways, democratic ways of getting things done. And the reason why this is happening, you said this, is because of a Congress that is letting him do so. We have the power to check him, and we're not using it.
0: And on this issue of the 250th anniversary of America, you had these performers that have canceled. They perform at the celebration on the Mall. And now Trump is saying he's going to turn it into a Make America Great Again rally where the entertainment's going to be Donald Trump. What are you telling people? What should be, how should this anniversary, it's a huge moment in the country's history, how should this be celebrated? How do you prevent this from turning into simply a partisan affair?
6: Yeah, I mean, this is the problem with Trump. He's a divider in chief. And what I'm hoping people are seeing in this is not in his intention, but reminding us what American history has always been about. It's been about the power of the people being greater than the people in power, that we're not a nation of kings, princes, or rulers, but of Americans who, when they see power being used unjustly, whether it's the labor movement, the abolitionist movement, civil rights movement, the story of America is Americans standing up against authoritarian figures and making our democracy more robust. This is one of those moments where we have a man that is unfortunately reminding us of the dangers of a democracy when you have an out-of-control president. And what I think the education moment is the only way he's ultimately going to be stopped is if more people stand up and speak up. That's how this nation was founded. So that's how we've advanced through crises before, and that's what's needed now.
0: So how important is it for Democrats, in your view, to win back control of the Senate? And how involved are you going to be in this effort?
6: Well, you say it's Democrats, but I think this election, a lot of people are seeing more is on this ballot than right or left. It's really about right or wrong. If Congress is refusing to check the president, if Congress is surrendering its war powers to the president, the powers of the purse to the president, if this president is calling out by name judges that don't rule against him, attacking the judicial branch, what are we going to do? We need to put people in place in Congress that are going to do our constitutional duty that we swore an oath to do, checks and balances, oversight and accountability. And so I am going to do everything I can. I'll be running up and down the state of New Jersey because I'm on the ballot, but all around this country saying, as they're attacking voting rights, as they're doing mid-decade redistricting to try to cheat and create an outcome that preserves power for people that might even be in the minority but still hold the House, all of this is an assault on what our ancestors fought for. As I said, when I went down to Birmingham and Montgomery, this is our ancestors looking down and asking us, what will we do in a moral moment in our country like so many of them sacrificed and bled for?
0: One of the marquee Senate races, of course, is in Maine, where the Democratic presumptive nominee, is Graham Plattner. And a lot of allegations against Graham Plattner, including the very latest, a controversy that the Wall Street Journal's reported on, alleging that Plattner's wife, Amy, flagged sexually explicit texts between Plattner and half dozen other women to the campaign during the vetting period. And in a video posted on X, his wife, Amy, said they love each other deeply. They have a great marriage and they've been getting counseling. But let me ask you, do you have concerns with the weight of all these controversies that it may jeopardize Democratic hopes to get that Senate seat in Maine?
6: Yeah, I have concerns. That guy has questions to answer, and that's what campaigns are for. But when I go all over New Jersey and see hundreds and hundreds of thousands of New Jerseyans losing their health care and millions more seeing their health care costs go up, as I have families who say, I can't afford gas for my car and childcare for my children, I know that so much is riding on Democrats taking control of the Senate, that this election, if we do not get the votes necessary to take care of the House and the Senate, we will continue to have an out-of-control president. And I'm going to tell you right now, as he is a lame-duck president, he's becoming more and more dangerous. Just look overseas at the war we're in, the lives being lost, the billions being spent, and now he is shamefully trying to crawl back and try to get us to back to where we were before the war even started. This man is dangerous, and it's time that we take back the Senate, and that's what I'm focused on.
0: All right, Cory Booker of New Jersey, thank you for joining us. Up next, is a deal in sight with Iran? And when can Americans expect any relief at the pump? We'll ask the president's top economic advisor in 2 minutes.
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0: The Trump administration said talks are ongoing on an agreement to extend the ceasefire with Iran and finally open the Strait of Hormuz. But with the strait still shut down, the pain for Americans is being felt every day. Here's ABC's Elizabeth Schulze.
12: This week, the stock market soared to new records and oil prices dropped on optimism the Iran war will end soon. But with gas prices still near four-year highs, American consumers' attitudes about the economy are at the lowest level in recent history. As the Wall Street Journal put it, the stock market has never been so good when people have felt so bad.
13: We live paycheck to paycheck.
12: For single mom Amanda Hamilton in Kentucky, the spike in gas prices is taking a heavy toll.
13: There's a huge disconnect between just the regular Joe, we're, you know, like just everyday Americans, and those who have the power to make the changes that need to actually happen for prices to be lower.

0: a disconnect between the people in charge and people like you.
1: Yes. Yes, absolutely.
2: The national average for a gallon of gas stands at $4.30, down 20 cents from last week, but up $1.36 in the 3 months since the start of the war. New data from Moody's Analytics shows the typical household has now spent an extra nearly $450 on fuel expenses since the war began.
3: With gas prices that are still high across the country, people are paying more for travel. Does that give you more urgency to make a deal? Why doesn't it?
4: Well, I'll tell you, the primary urgency, and I said this, it wasn't covered properly, but the primary urgency is that we can't let Iran have a nuclear weapon.
2: The president has called the economic pain from the war peanuts, dismissing concerns it might cost him in the midterms and pointing to recent Republican primary wins.
4: I don't care about the midterms. Look what happened last night. That was the prelude to the midterms. People understand it.
2: But with inflation now at a three-year high, going up faster than Americans' average wages, this week the Senate's top Republican took a different stance.
5: We can do two things at one time and focus clearly on the economic issues that I think are going to be front and center for a lot of the American people when they vote.
6: All right, I'm joined now by Trump White House economic advisor, Kevin Hassett. Kevin, thank you for joining us.
7: Where are you going?
6: Are you concerned about that disconnect that we saw there between, you know, the stock market is on fire, hitting new records every week, it seems, and Americans struggling with high gas prices, high inflation?
7: Well, I think that the report that we just listened to did put its finger on the scale of negativity, ignoring a lot of really positive news. But for sure, gas prices are high. They're not quite as high as they were peak under Joe Biden, but they're high. And a lot of other things are going down. But, you know, one of the things I've noticed here at the White House is whatever piece of consumer price that is looking like it's a little bit disappointing is the only thing we talk about. So you guys, the first month that I came here, the only thing you want to talk about was egg prices because they were high because of the avian flu. Egg prices are down 85%. What you need to do is smooth through the ups and downs, look at what's happening to real wages. And that was actually a factual error in the report because I actually, you know, printed out the latest real wage numbers here. But if you look at it, because there are more people working and because the stock market's booming, profits are high, and that's feeding through into wages, salaries, or worker salaries, that we've got like the typical manufacturing worker so far, their real income adjusted for inflation is up $2,268. For a manufacturing worker, it's $3,000. For a mining worker, it's $4,500. And so on balance, real incomes, real wages are going up.
6: But are you saying the Americans are not hurting? I mean, we're hearing that not just, I mean, a whole bunch of different economic indicators, but just talking to people. I mean, people seem anxious and uneasy about the economy, don't they?
7: Well, look, in the end, people look at their wallets and they decide how to vote. And if they look at their wallets and look at how much money they have after, you know, the increase in prices, they're going to find that they have a lot more money. And the one other thing I could say is that the consumer sentiment index that was cited is a Michigan survey that's extremely partisan. I talked about this on TV last week, that basically when Joe Biden was there, the Democrats in the survey, they were euphoric. Their index was way above 100% during stagflation. Right now, it's the lowest on record, something like 30%. And so when you say that American consumers are really down in the dumps, what it is Democrats are in the dumps. Republicans have actually stayed around 80% on that survey all the way through. And so there's another measure, consumer confidence, which the Conference Board puts out, which is about an all-time high. So if we're going to say, oh, Americans are this or Americans are that, we should at least, like, truthfully look at the data and think about what the different signals are from the different data.
6: Well, I'm recounting what I'm hearing and what a lot of people are hearing. But let me ask you about inflation, because we had the Bureau of Economic Analysis came out this week. This is the Fed's go-to gauge for inflation, saying that inflation increased to 3.8% in April. Are you concerned about that? I mean, we're seeing, you know, and obviously a lot's going to depend on what happens in the Middle East. But are you concerned about this nagging inflation, and it might actually force the Fed to increase interest rates?
7: No, you know, first of all, you know, you're exactly right that energy prices are high, and they're high around the world. Gas prices are high. That's extremely frustrating, and it's something that we're working on, doing lots of different things to minimize the disruption, and hopefully, again, that the problem in the Gulf will be over soon, and then things will go back to normal. Absolutely true that the top line number, which includes energy, is a high number. But if you look at core, the history of this is that energy shocks don't usually feed through to core. That's why at the Fed, you know how they always talk about, well, core inflation this, core inflation that. Well, actually, as a consumer, you care about overall inflation. But the reason they talk about core is that's the central tendency of what's going to happen over the next year or two. And if you look, the Cleveland Fed, you probably go here all the time, John, but if you don't, the Cleveland Fed has a nowcaster for CPI, what they think the next month is going to be. And they've got core CPI at 0.23, which I think is about right, because that's what our experience is that these energy shocks, painful while they happen, do not feed through to core.
6: So I know you're hoping that there's going to be a deal to reopen the strait, and maybe that'll come really soon. We've been hearing for a while that it's coming soon, but maybe it's going to happen soon. But let me ask you, if it doesn't happen, if the Strait of Hormuz remains closed and those tankers aren't getting bad, what do you think happens to gas prices? And
7: well,
6: oil prices.
7: Well, what's going on, I think that you would agree, is that oil and gas prices have surprised by not being nearly as high as a lot of people forecasted, because in part people have found ways to adjust. You know, there's a big pipeline in Saudi Arabia that's piping out more oil without having to go through the Gulf.
6: Right.
7: And that kind of adjustment has made it so that the price hasn't gone to the 150s or the 200s that some people forecasted. You know, I expect that the way to think about it is when we get the straits open, and now there is actually a lot more traffic going through the straits than there was 2 weeks ago. When you get the straits open, then it's about 300 nautical miles per day for one of those big tankers. And so the people in Pakistan and India that have refineries that are mostly shut down, yeah, are going to get their oil. They'll turn the refineries up, and then refined product prices will go down globally. And then it'll spread from place to place. But, you know, really, it's like a month or two until everything gets back to the refineries.
6: That's if the strait reopens. And actually, the International Energy Agency, he said it could take several months before the flow really gets going and prices come down. But the Exxon Mobil senior vice president, Neil Chapman, I'm sure you saw what he said, mm-hmm, to investors on a conference call this week. He said, we're approaching unheard of inventory levels. I mean, really, really low levels. You can debate whether it's going to hit those really low levels in two weeks or 3 weeks. But once you get to that point, you'll see the price shoot up. So, I mean, the concern here is, I'm sure you must share it, that if a deal isn't struck, we could actually see those significantly higher levels of not just oil prices, but of course, gas prices.
7: Right. Well, we track inventories every day. We started out with billions of barrels of private and government inventories, and we still are in the billions. And so there's plenty of runway. But also, you know, there's a lot of pressure on Iran to finally agree to the president's terms. You know, one way to think about it is that if you look at the rial, you know, half a dozen years ago, then 4,000 of them would buy a dollar. Right, yeah, now, it's something like 1.4 million of them buys a dollar.
6: The Iranian, you know, currency. Well, yeah, their inflation is higher than ours.
7: But it also puts a lot of pressure on them. Like, the people on fixed incomes and so on are really suffering.
6: Well, Kevin Hassett, you remain ever optimistic. Thank you for joining us this morning.
7: Great to be here, John.
6: Up next, with just 5 months until the November midterms, which Senate seats are most likely to flip? The roundtable takes that on. We'll be right back.
8: 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As the pace of AI accelerates, CEOs are rethinking how their leadership teams operate, how decisions are made, and how organizations are structured. IBM's annual CEO study shows that adopting new tools is no longer enough. Leaders are actively redesigning decision-making structures, clarifying accountability, and reshaping the C-suite to drive greater business impact. The study found that 76% of organizations now have a chief AI officer, up from 26% a year ago, and nearly two-thirds of CEOs say they are comfortable using AI to help inform major strategic decisions. The study also showed that organizations with an AI-first leadership approach are scaling more AI initiatives than their peers. The message is clear. Success with AI depends not just on technology, but on leadership, governance, and organizations built to adapt. 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
6: And let's bring in the roundtable. Former DNC Chair Donna Brazile, Bernie Sanders' 2020 campaign manager Faz Shakir, former North Carolina Congressman Patrick McHenry, and former New Jersey Governor Chris Christie. So let's just start with the midterms, what we heard from Paxton and Cornyn. Cornyn, after that very gracious concession speech, put out a statement. He said he was sharing an old but apt fable, essentially about a scorpion who asks a frog to carry him across the river. And the scorpion is, you know, the frog's concerned the scorpion with stinging, but the scorpion says, why would I do that? You know, I would drown myself. And then he says, midway across the river, the scorpion stings the frog anyway, dooming them both. The dying frog asks the scorpion why it stung despite knowing the consequence, to which the scorpion replies, I am sorry, I couldn't help myself. It's my character. So you know John Cornyn, Governor Christie.
10: I do.
6: Can you please help me decipher the meaning of this? Who is the scorpion?
10: The scorpion, of course, is Donald Trump. And unfortunately for John Cornyn, he's the frog. But John Cornyn should have known he was the frog a long time ago. And what he did, instead of standing up for what was right and what he believed in, he absolutely prostituted himself for Donald Trump in the whole holding up the art of the deal on his social media, kissing Donald Trump's rear end in every way that he possibly could, thinking that somehow that would make the scorpion not sting the frog. It never does. I'll give you one quick vignette, John. When John Kelly became White House Chief of Staff in the first term, he called me and asked me, how do I deal with Donald Trump personally? Everyone says you know him as well as anybody. And I said to John Kelly, here's the deal, pal. Today you're trading at 100 cents on the dollar. You will trade to zero. Yeah. It's only a question of how long John Cornyn learned what trading to zero meant last week.
6: To be fair, the frog, meaning Cornyn, was probably going to sink anyway. I think Trump's endorsement came when it was clear Paxton was already going to win.
11: That's clear. He had problems. But, let's just rewind. He's a Texas senator arguing against Texas's position on guns. Yeah. So he has had long-term problems. It was not a surprise that he had problems going into this election cycle with the Republican base. It's also representative of why he was not elected Senate Republican leader. So he walks in with problems and also makes the pitch, I'm your savior in Texas. We would not have had Ken Paxton had John Cornyn not run for reelection. This does represent problems, though. It does mean that Republicans will have to spend at least something in Texas, which complicates the rest of the Senate map. Even if Tallarico is odd and strange, you have to go convince the Texas voters and spend money.
6: So I'm going to bring it over to this side of the table, but very quickly, do you think that Republicans should be worried that if they don't rally in Texas, that they could actually lose with Paxton?
11: I don't think they lose, but I think they have to spend money, and you have to keep your eye on the prize here, especially in an election cycle where people are unhappy about the economy and the president's approval rating among the voters you need in a midterm are not where they need to be.
12: Don. You know, it's bad when the Republicans have to scrub the website and take away all of the wonderful, delicious Texan messages that the Republicans, you know, basically scored against Mr. Paxton. Luckily, the Democrats got learn how to cut and paste, because we're going to use that against Mr. Paxton. Mr. Cornyn, and you know, I'm not the frog or the scorpion. In this case,
10: so say you.
12: Look, I'm the snake. Goodbye, good riddance. But Democrats have a real shot at Texas, and I know I say that probably every 4 years, every 6 years. But Beto O'Rourke put together a terrific organization. And if Democrats can patch up some of the holes that we saw in the 2024 cycle with young voters, with Hispanic voters, I think Mr. Tallarico has a shot at it. The first thing he should do is ignore all of the attacks on his manhood, whatever the hell that means. He should also focus on the economy. He should focus on what workers care about in the great state of Texas. But I think Mr. Tallarico has a shot at it.
13: There's a populist mood in this country, and that's why James Tallarico is the nominee. He beat Jasmine Crockett in that primary because of an anger towards the elite and towards wanting to tax the rich, taking on billionaires. He sounded like Bernie Sanders in that primary. And if he can maintain that coming through into the general, you got in Texas, I think, a lot of working class people who are upset. They don't have health care. Their wages are falling faster than the prices for many goods. And if he can channel the sense that I am prepared to take on corporate greed, corporate exploitation, against Ken Paxton, who everyone generally knows is corrupt.
6: Yeah.
13: I think he's got a real shot. If you're within 2 to 3 points, which I believe that race will be, then it's all turnout.
6: I want to ask you larger. Look at the Senate seats that seem to be in play. We may be surprised by some that are not on this list, but look at the list. You've got two where the Democrats are playing defense, Georgia and Michigan. But then you've got Maine, Ohio, North Carolina, Alaska, Texas. I've heard some even say Iowa. Let me ask you, Fez, what do you think are the top targets the Democrats can win?
13: Well, certainly Maine. I mean, Maine, if you looked at that map right there, the one that Democrats are outpacing the most against the Republican right now.
6: Even with these allegations against Graham Platten.
13: The allegations are that, I mean, the guy served 4 tours in duty. He's the salt of the earth, the real American who, you talk about make America great again. Here's a guy who signs up, says, I'll raise my hand. I don't like this war, but I'm going to go fight for my comrades. And yes, he has PTSD. He suffers through struggling marriage. Okay, what, you want to fault him? He's a real working class person who's trying to improve the nation's solid service ethic. To improve other people's lives. So, yeah, I'll stand by him.
6: So you're saying Maine?
13: Maine. You look at Nebraska. Nebraska is the surprising one that isn't mentioned.
6: I think Osborne, the independent.
13: Osborne ran once before. His name ID is high. You got a mechanic against a billionaire in Pete Ricketts. I think that's got a real shot. That's the one that's the dark horse. Alaska, where Mary Peltola is performing very well against Sullivan, I think would do very well. Obviously, Ohio, Sherrod Brown and Roy Cooper in North Carolina, obviously.
6: What do you think?
11: I think any reasonable analysis of the map shows Maine is a challenge for Republicans and North Carolina. Both very expensive. North Carolina is going to be a $400 million race this cycle, roughly speaking. You have a two-term governor in North Carolina, Roy Cooper. The Democrats did a nice job of recruiting somebody who had a more moderate image than what you saw in Maine and these other states like Texas. But the issue in Maine, just like in Texas, is they have an unvetted candidate. And it turns out the guy with the Nazi tattoo turns out to be a pretty bad guy in Maine, which
13: a
11: is to the benefit
13: that was skull
11: of,
13: and crossbones, not a Nazi tattoo.
11: Okay, we can quibble about whether or not how Nazi the Nazi
6: he
11: tattoo
6: he did have the tattoo
11: was.
6: Removed, so, whatever. I mean,
11: But this is emblematic of his problems, and Maine voters will have a say about it. But Maine and Alaska are these outlying states, very different than the rest of the map, based off of media market, based off of incumbency and the particulars of the state. So Republicans always have to watch these states. But Susan Collins is battle tested. North Carolina, these things are very expensive in North Carolina. They develop very late and they're very expensive. So the North Carolina race we'll have to watch very closely. But I don't give Democrats great hope of getting the majority in the Senate, even sitting where we are today.
6: What about you, Chris?
10: Look, I think North Carolina is over.
6: Yeah.
10: I've never seen Roy Cooper lose a race, and he's not going to lose this one. I think Maine is a much, much tougher race for the Democrats than what they're talking about right now. Susan Collins is someone who always figures out a way. And the last thing I'd say to you is they shouldn't waste their money in Texas. You know, the Democrats, it is fool's gold to go after Texas. You should be spending more money in Alaska. And you know, where I think you have a much better shot. But the media is going to want to pull them towards Texas because it's Texas. Look, Ken Paxton wouldn't be my choice for United States Senate. But the fact of the matter is, I don't vote in Texas. And the people who do will probably send Ken Paxton to the Senate.
12: But what you have to figure out, John, is that Donald Trump is underwater in Maine. I think 16 points. He's underwater in Michigan by 14 points. He's underwater in Texas, 3 points. In Iowa, 7 points. And in Alaska, 5 points. So I think Democrats have a shot at shot at winning the Senate because Mr. Trump is so unpopular across the board.
6: Can I ask you, though, to both of you, the polling also shows that Democrats are unpopular. Let's look at the New York Times Siena poll last week showed that even among Democrats, only 55% are satisfied with the party, 44% dissatisfied, and Democratic leading independents, only 31% satisfied, 65% of Democratic leading independents unhappy, dissatisfied with the Democratic
13: when
6: Party.
13: When you look at, you take Maine, for instance, you know, some people want to call him a Nazi. People in Maine don't think that. He's not a Nazi. His popularity is high. He's done thousands of town halls. He's going to keep doing them. He's talking.
6: He chased the former governor out of the race.
13: If Lee Susan Collins doesn't do any town halls. His popularity is high. You take a Talarica, his popularity is high. You look at Roy Cooper, his popularity is high. These are all people who are out. Mary Peltola, her popularity is high. Why? It's outperforming the Democratic brand because they are seen as people with a vision and an agenda of what they're going to do if they come into Congress. And I think that for many Democrats, they need an agenda. Those people, those candidates have one.
6: All right, we've got to take a quick break. Roundtable is going to stick around. Up next, could Donald Trump end up on a $250 bill? We'll look at Trump's push to put his mark on the 250th anniversary of America when we come back.
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6: America is about to turn 250, and President Trump is putting his mark on the party. Nowhere is that more clear than at the White House this week, where a UFC fighting ring is going up for a June 14th cage match. That's right, June 14th, Trump's 80th birthday, just yards away from the rubble of the demolished East Wing, where the new ballroom is beginning to take shape. And next door at the Treasury Department, officials are busy with yet another Trump-centric idea for the 250th celebration. President Trump has been on a mission to remake Washington.
4: Washington, D.C. is now a safe and beautiful place, and it's only going to get more beautiful.
6: He tore down the East Wing to make room for his ballroom. He wants a massive 250-foot arch outside of Arlington National Cemetery. He's painting the reflecting pool blue. Some of his projects have worked. Outside Union Station, he turned a graffiti-scarred eyesore into a real showpiece, a working fountain and all. And as he's done for decades, Trump is putting his name and his face on all of it. This week, we learned he wants his face somewhere no living American has landed in over a century. U.S. currency.
18: I don't think that there's anything untoward about having the President of the United States, the person who was President of the United States, on the 250th anniversary bill.
6: The Treasury Department is drawing up a $250 bill for America's 250th, with Trump's portrait on it. That's on top of a push for a $1 Trump coin. Never mind the law barring living people from U.S. currency. There's a bill pushed by some of Trump's allies to change that law, but it doesn't seem to be going anywhere soon. But it fits the pattern. Trump front and center on America's birthday.
19: I pledge to give America the most spectacular birthday party the world has ever seen.
6: The party wasn't Trump's idea. Plans for a 250th celebration have been in the works for more than a decade, spearheaded by a bipartisan group called America 250. Trump has largely shoved that group aside for a new one run by his allies, Freedom 250. The planned festivities include a national tour of founding documents, including Washington's 1778 Oath of Allegiance and the original engraving of the Declaration of Independence, plus a UFC cage fight to kick it all off on June 14th. That's Trump's 80th birthday. And yes, the money managers who handle Trump's investments bought stock in UFC's parent company earlier this year, just weeks before he started promoting the White House fight.
19: This will be the greatest show on earth.
6: But one of the marquee ideas, the Great American State Fair, a two-week takeover of the National Mall, was mired in controversy this week as performers started pulling out, saying the whole thing had gotten too political. Critics say Trump is celebrating Trump as much, maybe even more, than he's celebrating America. Just look at Freedom 250's own homepage. Among the handful of presidents featured are George Washington, Abraham Lincoln, and Donald Trump, the only modern president displayed as prominently as Washington himself. And just yesterday, Trump reacted to the performers dropping out by saying he would cancel the professional entertainers, and instead, he would be the entertainment, with a giant Make America Great Again rally on the Mall. All right, the roundtable is back. So, Donna, on a serious note, I mean, how does the country face this celebration of America 250 with all of this going on?
12: I've been shocked by the level of vanity projects across the city. Look, this is as I've said repeatedly, D.C. is a wonderful city, but it's a city beyond the monuments with great, vibrant neighborhoods, with wonderful people from all walks of life. And the fact that the president has chosen to put his likeness, you know, on the Mall and other special places. You know, Chris, I'm one of these folks that believe that we could pay a lot of young people who are, quote unquote, facing unemployment right now. We could pay them minimum wage to do some of the, quote unquote, jobs that the president is giving contractors, double, triple the amount of money. I mean, putting an extra gold leaf paint, you can't get that at Home Depot, you can't get it at Lowe's, you got to go and get it at some special. The president cares more about himself than the American people who are suffering. I would hope that we would celebrate this occasion as Americans, because we need to come together around the ideal. So rather than celebrate his birthday, and God bless him, and happy 80th birthday, Mr. President, I am going to celebrate Juneteenth as freedom delivered, not freedom promised.
6: But Chris, I mean, there is something. I mean, he about putting this as a priority. This is a great celebration. I'm old enough, you are too, to remember the 200th. You know, and he's cleaning up Washington. Is there anything redeeming here that you see, or are we going to be mired in a partisan bickering over, you know, who's running the celebrations?
10: Look, I think that really what's going to happen is I just got a notice in the mail at my house about the 250th birthday parade in my hometown.
6: Yeah,
10: Americans are not going to be focused on what's happening on the Mall in Washington, D.C. They're going to be focused on what's happening in their hometown, in their places, in their way they're going to celebrate. Of course, that's not what the president wants. He wants it to be focused on him. I remember him telling me one time, you know, I'm really the second best president in the history of the country. He said, just slightly behind Lincoln. And I said, what about George Washington, Mr. Yeah. President? And he goes, overrated. He said there really wasn't much to do back then. I mean, this is the way the guy views himself. And you know this, John, but most Americans, I suspect, on July 4th and the days leading up to it won't be focused on that. They're going to be focused on the history of the
11: country. But the facts remain. So he's raised money. He's fixed fountains. He's restored statues. Parks are now accessible here in Washington, D.C. That'll live far beyond this presidency. That should be a public good, and I think is a public good.
6: And it is, and it's a priority for him to fix the stuff that needed fixing up.
11: Is fantastic,
6: yeah.
11: And that should be beyond politics. But everything's so political now. Fixing all the stuff in the National Mall. What I can say, and I agree, Donna, Washington's a beautiful city, but when Americans come here to visit, they are shocked at how grubby D.C. was, and the president restoring it is something. It's an obsession the American people should be pretty happy with, that he's going to leave this place better and safer than he found it.
6: Beth?
11: Unexpected, I would say.
13: My reaction to watching your good segment, we hold these truths to be self-evident, that all men are created equal, and that we're endowed by a creator with certain inalienable rights, that among them are life, liberty, and the pursuit of happiness.
11: Amen.
13: To secure these rights, governments are constituted among men, and that these governments constitute their power from the consent of the governed.
6: I think that's the perfect place to end this segment. Thanks, everyone. We'll be right back.
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6: 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Thank you for sharing part of your Sunday with us. 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
8: I am doing really well. How about you?
7: Not too bad. Not too bad. You know, one other day we're having and another day above ground. That's great.
8: Solid on all fronts. You know, it's always an interesting environment, this investment world we work in and live in.
7: Yeah, there's never a dull moment. We oftentimes get

0: trails alongside the top of the mountain get narrower and narrower, and then the edge is steeper, and then you're looking up and you still have higher to go. It can be daunting, you know, absolutely, to just balance those fears. Like, hey, I got to push forward, but I also don't want to fall off the side of this cliff.
1: Yeah. And so when you're heading towards retirement, you know, you've got a fear of missing out. What does that mean? Well, in simple terms, the markets are charging forward. You don't really want to be sitting aside in less of, you know, aggressive investments, perhaps bonds, cash and whatnot, and miss out on the potential upside. But at the same time, and this is where it's tricky, you're fearful of your principal eroding down due to a market drawdown.
0: Sure.
1: That could happen because markets, as we know, are very much unpredictable and kind of day by day, year by year, decide their own rhythm and path. So how do you balance the two?
0: Yeah, it is certainly something to evaluate on your own on an individual case by case basis. And I know that that's not as helpful to many people just because we're trying to listen to the show and gain relative information that's pertinent to ourselves. I get that. But really, as a fiduciary, we really do have to sit down with somebody and know their whole financial picture before we can actually give specific advice. But it really is dependent on where you're at, like life stage. Are you in your early parts of your working career? Are you just about to face retirement? Are you in retirement? Are you deep in retirement? Those things matter. You know, certainly how much you've saved over the course of your working life. You know, if you find yourself extremely fortunate and you have a lot more money than you need really at your spending level, even accounting for perhaps end of, you know, towards the end of life, the health insurance or health care expenses that could really balloon up. If you're pretty insulated because you have a fortune built up, then that's an entirely different scenario than somebody who has got a comfortable level of assets. But if some sort of market downturn happened, a sustained market downturn happened, that it could potentially jeopardize their retirement.
1: Yeah. So that's good information. If we were to divide this up, so let's talk about fear of missing out first. And we can't necessarily, you know, solve everybody's issue over air. So if you are looking for specific, you know, personalized information, you could take us up on our complimentary consultation offer. We offer those to listeners. If you want to give us a call, we're at 503-253-3000. As Matt said, dive into your specific details for you and your family, figure out what and how we can help. But looking at fear of missing out first, well, one of the ways to potentially aid in that fear subsiding a little bit, you know, may not get rid of it completely, is, as you were saying, how much do you have in the bucket that is called retirement or investing? And then through some financial planning and projections and figuring out your goals and what you're trying to accomplish in the future, we could figure out the rate of return, you know, range or thereabouts that you need. And perhaps what you'll find is, hey, I actually don't need quite as much growth as I thought I do. And that would allow you to not be as fearful of missing out because, and I'm just using random examples. Let's say you have a year where the market's up 15%, but your number says, hey, as long as you're up 6 to 8, that's okay too. And I think that hopefully helps a person kind of calm their nerves. And obviously with that, it also speaks to the other part we're going to talk about in a minute here, which is fear of the market drop, right? Because with less upside, typically it means less volatility if you have a more conservative approach to your portfolio.
0: Right. And that fear of missing out, you know, it can be just exacerbated or just perpetuated, just this whole environment where you hear a lot of people talking about how much that they've made on certain individual positions. It's kind of like hearing people that come back from the casino and saying, oh my gosh, this weekend I won $5,000. But you don't really know behind the scenes, like how much money did they spend
1: right
0: to make that, to have that $5,000 win. And it's kind of the sort of the same in the investment world. Everybody wants to talk about their biggest gainer. I'm up 140% in this stock. I'm up 250% in that stock. But, you know, it really does depend on your personal situation. Sometimes those positions can get too big. Sometimes you're only hearing about the winners and you want to just jump in and get a piece of the action, you know?
1: Right. I mean, over the last several years, we've had conversations that revolved around, as an example, AI, artificial intelligence. It's been a hot, you

0: know, at times overheated conversation where everybody and their mom, as the people say, want to jump in to one of those trades, and may or may not be the best solution for you in your situation. So that depends, but it's something that's heating up, and you know, not for everyone, or maybe not quite as much for everyone, right? Going back to what you said earlier too, is in terms of the size of the portfolio, there's a difference if you have $100,000 saved and maybe you're in your 30s or 40s versus you have $1 million saved and you're in your 50s or 60s for a couple of reasons. I mean, number one, the dollars are obviously bigger, and with that, drops are obviously bigger.
1: Right? Yeah.
0: And so you could have a $100,000 drop on $1 million portfolio versus, you know, $100,000 portfolio could only experience a $10,000 drop.
1: That's so huge. You know, some people put dollar amounts on their winnings, right? And it's so relative. They don't,
0: absolutely.
1: You don't really know who you're talking to. Like if somebody made $15,000 on an investment, that could have just been a really big investment in their portfolio that's only up like 10%.
0: Right. So it goes back to that slow and steady wins the race in a lot of ways. Not every time, but, you know, having a more, you know, I guess lower volatility portfolio may be a better solution for someone that's getting into or is in retirement. And it also, I mean, it's tied to planning. Maybe you don't need the returns, but it also comes with personality and how we are reacting to market moves. There's people that have just a lot more risk tolerance. You know, they are willing to have a roller coaster, and they don't really doesn't really bother them. They look at statements, they look at online. They're like, hey, no big deal. I don't need the money. I'll let it ride. And there's other folks that have just a adverse reaction to red or markets dropping. And if it makes them extra uncomfortable, those folks usually tend to be more conservative in general. So they may not be actually missing out or having that fear as much as the other group. But it could happen in both cases.
1: Yeah. And that fear of loss, that's what we're talking about here on this part. That fear of loss is so much stronger than the excitement from gains.
0: That's true. That's true.
1: So that's why we see in those major market downturns, when it's, you know, when it's deep or sustained, people are just like, get me out of this.
0: Yeah.
1: I can't handle it. I jump out, just taking the loss and locking in the loss. Right.
0: And it compounds the effects, which is why a lot of the times when the markets drop, they drop quicker. You know, one of the sayings that we sometimes use is you take an escalator up and an elevator down. Escalator takes a little bit longer and you're kind of making your way up. On an elevator, you push the button and you go straight down.
1: Right.
0: So that is in a way of how markets typically react. And it depends on the market environment. But again, as you said, if you're making money, you're obviously happy and there's emotions tied to it too. But as soon as the markets turn and go red, there's a different type of emotion. And it is, as you said, stronger and, you know, potentially pushes your mouse to that sell button a lot quicker.
1: Yeah. Computer. And I'd say, you know, use common sense in those downturns. If the fear of loss is really the thing that you're struggling with, like whatever reason, economically, politically, financially, you know, whatever is holding you back, you know, just look around you and say, even in the middle of a downturn, you usually can jump out on the freeway during rush hour and see a bunch of cars out there. Those people are going to work, coming home from work. They're going to shop somewhere. And then just look at all the things in your life. Are you going to continue buying groceries? Are you going to continue using electricity?
0: Right.
1: I mean, there are things, even though the stock market might be dropping, it's usually, historically speaking, more of an opportunity versus a you know, something to be afraid of.
0: Right. So some ways to potentially, you know, talk yourself off the edge and cliff and maybe, you know, look at your portfolio. But also, this might be a good time to reflect on prior drawdowns we've had, because we've had plenty over the years. So you may remember, you know, the COVID drop or the 2008 crash, or could be the dot-com bubble, or it could be, as you know, something around the tariffs. And so all of those have had drawdowns. And so think about, how did I react? What was my take on it? And was I in a vehicle maybe that is too aggressive? And is there a way to slow it down, or at least, you know, have a more comfortable ride? And then how does that tie in with my financial picture and my financial needs? Could I sacrifice some goals? Maybe instead of having $8,000 a month in income, I can go by with $7,500 or something. And those changes in the financial plan would also mean that you don't need quite as much of a return. Because there's really two levers you can pull. It's either you spend less or make more. And in the risk world, right, you take on less or more risk. 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So lots to consider and think about. 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So this is Matt Sudol, Matt May, coming back to you, Wealth Managers here with Price Financial Group. Mr. Matt, I'm trying to wrap up the show, and I had a question that came in that was a pretty good question. And then it kind of reminded me that I was reading a Kiplinger article recently. So it's a article from Kiplinger.com, and it's about inherited IRAs.
1: Yeah. So essentially you've had a client inherit assets from someone who's passed away and had an IRA.
0: If let's say it's your father, it's your mother, it's your uncle, whoever it is, they named you as a beneficiary on their account, which basically means that upon their passing, with proof, which would be the death certificate, the institution that's holding the funds should release the funds to you, and you have options. And we'll talk about those options a little bit today. And if you've lost a loved one recently, this might be helpful. We want to get a tax person in your corner, some sort of a tax professional to help answer some of these questions. Potentially a financial professional, depending on what your intent is with the dollars.
1: And you know, we have our show, Investing Simplified, but I would have to say that there is some level of complexity when we're discussing inherited IRAs.
0: Yes.
1: And that's largely due to rule changes. More recently, there were rules enacted that changed how you have to treat inherited IRAs.
0: Right.
1: The old rules used to say, hey, I inherited an IRA or a Roth IRA, And now I have the ability to take out small amounts over the remainder of my life.
0: Right. That was called the stretch.
1: Yeah, the stretch IRA. And that was pretty favorable. Let's say, heaven forbid, you inherited $1 million IRA and you're 44 years old. You were able to take out smaller pieces of that $1 million IRA over the rest of your life, based on your life expectancy,
0: right,
1: all the way out to like mid 80s, right? So that could be 40 years or more, depending on how long you live. Yeah. They could take little pieces of it out. Now, the new rule says that you have a 10-year clock. You inherit that $1 million today after the new rules, you have to take all $1 million of that inherited IRA out by the end of that 10-year clock, or anything that remains after that 10-year clock has expired, you have to pay a 25% penalty on it.
0: Right. So to, rewind a minute before we jump into all the details, because that is very important, Matt, and I'm glad you're going into it. But first, so we talked about what the inherited IRA is and then the rules you mentioned. So for anyone that's
1: big to know which rules, inherited IRA, which rules are you playing in? The old rules or the new rules?
0: The funny name for it was SECURE. The SECURE Act brought these things to flourishion. So first thing you want to look at is inherited an account. Was the person that passed away taking required minimum distributions already?
1: Once you start,
0: you can't stop. So if you've got someone that maybe was 73, 74, required minimum distribution age, and they've started taking their required minimum distributions, those have to continue. And so the age has moved up from 70 and a half to 73, but you might have people that started, in 70 and a half. Either way, when you start, you can't stop with RMD. So you got to make sure that those are being taken year by year. Then to add to that, as Matt just mentioned, if you are inheriting the account, you used to be able to stretch the account over your lifetime, but the IRS thought about it and they said, hey, wouldn't it be nice if we consolidated this to a 10-year so we can get paid quicker? And by paid, I mean, income taxes have to be taken out. Now, for the purpose of this,
1: we're talking about the traditional IRA.
0: I was about to say that.
1: Yeah, if it's Roth IRA, you still have the same 10-year clock. You just don't pay taxes on it.
0: Right.
1: But let's say you have $1 million Roth IRA that you inherited. You say, hey, I could just take it all out now, and I've got this $1 million tax-free. And then what does it do over the next 10 years? If that grew to $2 million, now you've got tax liabilities on the growth, potentially.
0: So every situation is different. You're right.
1: If you leave that $1 million in the Roth and it grows to $2 million at the end of that 10 years, you can take the whole $2 million out tax-free.
0: Right.
1: But losing the lifetime stretch is, kind of a bummer.
0: Exactly. And so it may make sense to keep your Roth dollars in a Roth if you don't need them, if you could postpone it. It all depends on your plan, your specific situation. So again, situations vary and it depends. For most of this conversation today, we're talking about traditional IRAs, which is pre-tax money, meaning when it comes out, it's got to get taxed. Now, some people will ask, well, Matt, I'm not 59 and a half. Will I get a penalty on an early withdrawal? Because let's say my uncle passed away, left me $100,000 IRA. Now, he was 65, but I'm only 40. And the answer is you don't get a penalty because it's an inherited IRA and it allows you to take withdrawals. Now, it is still taxable unless you have some sort of exclusion from taxes, and this is where I mentioned at the beginning, have a tax advisor, tax professional, CPA in your corner so you can get more of that for you specifically. So we talked about an individual inheriting an account, but there is an additional caveat, of course, because nothing's simple. Actually, two other ones we'll talk about. Number one would be a spouse. So if you're a spouse that inherited an account, you do have an additional option, and the option is you can actually just take over the account. The account can become yours, or you can do the inherited IRA. You have two routes, and you can pick one. We'll talk about why one may make sense on the other. Obviously, in both scenarios, whether you're a spouse or a non-spouse, you can take a lump sum, meaning you inherited the dollars. You want to cash them in. There's not an inheritance tax per se. That's done at the estate or trust level. In terms of cashing out the account, it will be ordinary income. Whatever income that puts you in, that'll be the calculation. So if you're a spouse, so maybe you're a younger spouse, the advantage of potentially doing an inherited IRA is that you can access the dollars pre-59 and a half. So here's a quick scenario, Matt. One spouse is 65 years old and the other one is let's say, 55 years old. Well, when the 65-year-old passes away, the 55-year-old spouse has an option of either A, putting in his or her account and just basically making it an IRA their own, or doing a inherited IRA. Now, you can do a combination. In most cases, if you think about it that way, because you're under 59 and a half, it gives you more liquidity, of course, because you can actually access it penalty-free if it's an inherited IRA. So it is strategically positioned that way.
1: Yeah, and that's a true benefit. In that case, again, you have the person that passed away is above age 59 and a half with an IRA. Their spouse is under the age of 59 and a half. If you need to access those dollars, if the spouse needed to, then they're able to access those dollars without paying the 10% penalty.
0: Right. So depending on your plan and your specific situation, you know, I advise you to consider sitting down with someone for a financial plan. We do provide those complimentary. And again, our number here is 503-253-3000. If any of this is applicable to you, if you'd like some more additional information about you and your specific situation, whether or not an inherited IRA or your own IRA or what makes sense for you, give us a call. Again, the number is 503-253-3000. So let's continue this conversation here. So you're inherited an account. You've decided which way you're going to go. In this particular article, they talk about, you know, discouraging the lump sum option. The lump sum option is there and it's tempting, you know, maybe you want to buy a car, you want to spend the money on something.
1: And it does depend on the dollar amount.
0: It does,
1: because
0: of course.
1: Where you have to factor that is that, of course, the withdrawals from the IRA are counted as taxable income.
0: Right.
1: So if it falls, if that just keeps you in a favorable tax bracket, right, not so bad. But if it pushes you in a much higher tax bracket, it might be right, more advantageous to you,
0: yeah,
1: to take it out in smaller chunks.
0: Because
1: that's the concept.
0: As we know, we have our 10%, 12%, then we have 22, 24, 32. The tax brackets go up quite significantly. And so perhaps maybe taking it over even a couple of years makes a little more difference for you, because you can spread it between a couple of different tax years. Again, this is, again, when you want to employ or talk to a tax professional to figure out your specific situation. So let's just say it's all done and it's taken care of. A final step that I think a lot of people forget, outside of doing a plan and not how does this all fit in within your picture, is really the asset allocation conversation. Maybe it's an uncle who had an account with some advisor, or maybe they have had their self-directed account. We don't know that the allocation that they currently have is suitable for you. I mean, you need to go through and figure out, okay, let's say he was very aggressively invested, or maybe on the opposite side, maybe he was just very, very conservative. You have to look at, okay, this new piece of the puzzle that we're putting together is your retirement plan. Where does it fit? Do you need to have more risk or less risk? Do you want to have income off of it? What part does it play?
1: Absolutely. And it is like inheriting someone else's wardrobe. You have to make sure it fits.
0: Yeah, that's absolutely a good analogy. Yeah. Just seeing, what do they have? Maybe you can keep a couple of other holdings. Maybe you have to change some. When I say account allocation, when you're allocating an account, you're putting it in different buckets. You got small companies, mid-sized companies, large companies. You got bonds, you got cash, you got CDs, money markets, and everything in between. International, emerging markets. Matt's looking at me because I forgot his favorite international and emerging markets here. So again, all those components come together. Yeah. And so then you figured out the allocation, you have it in your name, and at that point, you can sort of close that chapter. And obviously, it's very emotional whenever you lose a person. You'd prefer to have the loved one over the funds. But if you do inherit funds, you have to be a good steward of them. So what I would encourage people to do is get professional help. If they're, you know, if you're not a professional yourself and you don't know what you're doing, talk to an accountant, talk to a financial advisor, so you can make sure that the money that you've now been granted or gifted or, you know, inherited are being used properly. And I guess, like I said earlier, a good steward of the money.
1: Yeah, I have seen over time the emotional attachment that people have,
0: yeah,
1: when they inherit money. It's sometimes it comes about, my father said I need to hold this fund for the rest of my life. And it's like, it was probably awesome 15 years ago, but lately it just, for the last 5-10 years, hasn't done a whole lot of great things. And it may be a good idea to reallocate somewhere else, or
0: right,
1: just serve a different purpose for you, because your situation is entirely different. It can be a little bit tough.
0: Yeah, it's not easy
1: to let go.
0: It's not easy to do this and go through this. So again, this is why sometimes it helps to have an opinion. You don't have to make quick decisions either. You don't have to rush into anything. It actually makes sense to kind of give it some time, but take little bites of it. You know, I use the analogy of eating an elephant one bite at a time. Maybe it's, let's have a conversation. Let's take a look at the allocation. Let's see what makes sense. Come up with a game plan and then deploy the dollars however they need to be deployed afterwards. So we appreciate everyone listening. Again, this article was from Kiplinger. 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We've got an office in Tigard and Beaverton. We're out in Clackamas and also Vancouver and Camas areas as well. 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Our number here is 503-253-3000. 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With that, we're going to end the show. We appreciate everyone and have a great Sunday. 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
5: This is Speaking Freely. I am Annette Newell. Thanks so much for joining us this week.
6: Six bodies were found in the workers' area where they would congregate in the mornings.
5: One of the region's worst industrial accidents is now threatening the Columbia River.
7: It's difficult always to find the words at a time like this.
5: Workers are flushing contaminated ditch water from Longview's industrial area toward the Columbia River, trying to keep a caustic chemical spill away from nearby homes and the city's drinking water.
8: The scene is very complex. It still continues to be a highly complex industrial hazard. We are continuously locking out, tagging out, and isolating hazardous conditions for us as we make entries in and recover victims. It's very labor intensive and it takes a lot of personnel, and so we can only make entries into these areas so many times in a day.
5: This week's explosion in Longview is the deadliest industrial tragedy in modern Washington state history, according to Governor Bob Ferguson, here talking about the deadly chemical explosion that's killed or injured at least 19 people.
9: Our thoughts and our prayers are with everybody impacted by this tragedy. So on behalf of the people of the state of Washington, I want all those individuals to know that we stand with you. We'll be here to do everything we can to help with the situation, and we'll be here as long as it takes. We also deeply appreciate the first responders and their tremendous work that they're doing.

0: and have been doing to deal with an extremely challenging situation. The main thing I want to emphasize is how much I appreciate and I want the public to know the extensive coordination that's going on at all levels of government with many partners, local, state, federal, many other partners. We just came from a very lengthy briefing and conversation from those partners. We were in a room together having a conversation, which was deeply helpful for me. And I want to share a few things of what we are doing at the state level to assist with that cooperation. But again, I want the public to know everybody's working very hard together in full cooperation, which will help us get through this challenging time. So the state has mobilized to help. Our emergency management division has been in constant contact with local responders and offering support. We've mobilized the Washington National Guard Civil Support Team. They will assist, for example, the Department of Ecology with air monitoring. I've also directed the National Guard Homeland Response Force to be on site. This team can assist with search and recovery in a contaminated environment, as well as mass decontamination. The Department of Ecology and Labor and Industries are also on site. Department of Ecology is monitoring water quality, and LNI is ready to begin investigating after the first responders finish their very important work. The Department of Health is assisting with emergency medical logistics. I have leadership from all those divisions join us in these conversations to make sure we're doing everything we can as a state to support the important work that's going on here and being here for folks as they go through this extremely challenging situation. We will, of course, continue to monitor the situation and offer resources and support. I deeply appreciate all the cooperation. The state stands ready to continue that level of support. One of those key partners is, of course, our federal government. I deeply appreciate Senator Patty Murray being here, along with the Congresswoman, and making sure the federal government is a partner as they've been all along.
1: And here's Washington U.S. Senator Patty Murray, also in Longview.
2: I just want to express my thoughts, my prayers to all the victims, the survivors, the neighbors, the friends of everyone who's been impacted. This is an amazing community of hardworking people, and a tragedy like this affects absolutely everybody. And I want you to know I am thinking of all of you and am here for you in any way that you need. Secondly, my gratitude to all of the first responders who have been on the scenes in a very dangerous situation to make sure this community is safe. And thank you to each and every one of you. I know there's a lot of questions about how all of this happened, and I want to assure you that we will all continue to pressure to get answers to those questions. This community deserves that.
1: Democratic Congresswoman Marie Glusenkamp Perez, who represents the Southwest Washington District, says it's tough for people who don't work in the trades to understand the impact of a mill accident on families. And she's encouraging the company to keep paying the workers during the investigation. She says many of those impacted are young families with kids.
3: First responders, emergency workers, and nurses saw unthinkable horrors. And I am encouraged by how people are checking in on each other. We saw the vigil and we've seen throughout. We need to pull together to get the answers that we need here. If you're not in a trades family or a mill family, it can be hard to understand how devastating an industrial accident like this is for a mill town like Longview. Folks here have watched mill after mill close across the state, always wondering if their plant or job is next. And that fear has reached new heights as people wonder if this accident will be the last straw for a viable mill and the first step towards closures. The mill workers I've talked to want full accountability. They want a comprehensive, unbiased investigation into how this could have happened so the failures can be addressed, so we can have safe jobs, come home to our families at night, and rebuild public trust. This is their lives. This is their land. This is their livelihoods. And the reality is we've watched as financial interests have squeezed all the grease out of the system, and it starts a death spiral. Layoffs, some electeds parachute in and layer on more regulation as a backstop, and companies struggle to keep up and invest in lawyers when we should have investment in infrastructure and mill equipment. And sometimes we see workers left holding the bag, enduring more layoffs and forced into overtime. And we can't be blind to these pressures as we look for answers. And we can't look past the grief. It is so easy to look past the pain and suffering here and try to solve problems before we understand the depth of loss here. And so I'm so grateful for the team here who's remained doggedly focused on recovery and the safety and security of our land and our families and our community. as we endure an unthinkable tragedy.
1: That was Southwest Washington Congresswoman Marie Gluckenkamp-Perez.
4: 6 of the 9 individuals have been recovered, and we continue working with the coroner to notify families.
1: Longview's Fire Chief Brad Hanning delivered a grim update that workers recovered 6 of 9 missing victims from the chemical explosion. That brought the total number of confirmed fatalities to 8, 2 days after a tank with dangerous paper-making chemicals ruptured Tuesday at the Nippon Dynawave Packaging Company facility, as workers were waiting for their assignments in a break room and office area.
4: Recovery efforts continue. The priority is ensuring responder safety while treating every victim with the greatest dignity, care, and respect possible. As individuals are recovered from the site, they undergo decontamination before being transported to the Cowlitz County Coroner's Office for identification and family notification. We are incredibly humbled by the outpouring of support from the community for our first responders and the affected families. We know many people want to help and are looking for ways to contribute. Our team is currently working to coordinate verified donation and support channels, and we will share that information with the community as soon as it becomes available. This continues to be an active and hazardous recovery environment. I want to make that clear that we are working diligently, and crews have from the beginning, to have the best outcome, to save as many as they possibly could and recover all of the victims as soon as possible.
1: And Matt Amos is the battalion chief for the City of Longview's Fire Department, setting the scene here for what it's like for the emergency workers on the ground.
5: I've been somewhat with boots on the ground in the operation. As an operational update, we still have numerous local, regional, state, and federal agencies continuing to work together alongside all the facility personnel. Around the tank, it still remains the same condition as yesterday, after we flew the area with drones and did inspections with our engineer partners here on site. We continue to use an exclusion zone around that tank. We're actively working outside that area for recovery of our victims. We don't anticipate the tank to be a risk at this time for where we're working or for future spills. For us, this continues to be incredibly difficult for all of us here and also everyone involved. We appreciate the professionalism of all of our responders that are working this operation and the patience that has been shown by the community.
1: With this accident pouring toxic chemicals in local water, worries mount over drinking water safety and the impact on fish and wildlife, with some fish already showing up dead.
6: When you're talking about a caustic liquid, a liquid with high pH, it's going to be deadly with fish, and we have observed that there are some dead fish. We're seeing that, and we expect to see more of it.
1: Brooke Stanfield is the federal on-scene coordinator with the U.S. Environmental Protection Agency, or EPA.
6: In addition to the really critical, complicated work of recovering the workers of this facility safely, this incident command is also focused on protecting human health and the environment. I have the privilege to represent the United States Environmental Protection Agency and work alongside of our partners at the Washington Department of Ecology, members of the Cowlitz Indian Tribe, the Yakima Nation, and several other state, federal, and local agencies, including the Coast Guard, the City of Longview, the Cowlitz Dike Improvement District. We're all working very hard to ensure that the health and environment of this community is protected as we manage this delicate operation here on the plant facility. So I'm going to talk about how we're doing this in a couple of ways. So first of all, start with the easy part, which is air quality. We got here on Tuesday, EPA arrived and immediately began deploying air monitors to make sure that the air, both on-site and migrating off-site, was safe for the community to breathe. The main contaminant we were concerned with was hydrogen sulfide. Knowing what we know about this facility and the contaminants involved, I can report to you we've been monitoring 24 hours a day since we arrived here. And not only have we not seen any exceedances of health criteria, we have not actually had a detection of hydrogen sulfide or any of the other air contaminants we might have encountered. So that's really good news. But we will continue on with that air monitoring operation for the foreseeable future. The other main human health and environmental issue that we are managing and dedicating a lot of resources toward is the result of the discharge of high pH caustic liquid from the facility through the storm drain and into the ditch on the north side of Industrial Way here, just across the street. So obviously there was a large amount of volume that was released from the tank. So in addition to fire water that entered into a storm drain, it ended up discharging into this industrial ditch on the north side of Industrial Way. That ditch is connected to the dike network that moves throughout the entire community of Longview. It literally runs through people's backyards. People have access to it. People, dogs can swim in it. There is a risk for people to come in contact with that liquid if we don't prevent them from doing so. So in the initial days, we saw elevated pH levels. That would have been Tuesday. We saw elevated pH levels in the ditch, mostly localized to the outfall near the facility. But over time, we saw that pH migrating through the system. One major concern we have with this, besides the immediate health or safety of residents, is that this ditch sits on top of a sole source aquifer and a well field where the city of Longview gets its primary drinking water source from. So in consultation with the utilities here, we've been developing a plan to flush that high pH liquid away from that well field over the last couple of days. That strategy involves two main parts, which one is drawing water, fresh water from the Cowlitz River on the east side of this network and pushing the water west by diluting and flushing that water to the west. At the same time, we are opening up two pumps that discharge water to the Columbia River on the west side of this network. They are pulling that water to the west and discharging water to the Columbia River. So this is primarily an effort to get that water away from the drinking water wells. My colleague here, Chris Collins from the city of Longview, can speak to the cleanliness of the water and the safety of the water to drink. He's going to tell you that it is indeed safe to drink, and they're monitoring it very diligently, but it's something that we don't want to risk. So we're taking this threat seriously and pushing this water to the west. As we push it to the west, we are also monitoring the pH of that water to make sure that any water that does get discharged to the Columbia River is in compliance with basically neutral water standards, trying to get as below a pH of 9 to get it to a normal pH that we would see in this system. The last report we got was at the two discharge points, one was discharging pH water, a pH of 7, and the other was water at a pH of 8.5. We're going to continue monitoring that. If we hit a pH of 9, we have some additional strategies we can employ to bring that pH down. I think the only other thing I want to say is that the ditches, we are monitoring those. There are still areas with elevated pH in the water there. Stay out of those ditches and dikes. And if people want more information, the Washington Department of Ecology has set up an incident website where you can get regular updates. The easiest way to locate that website is by going to Washington Department of Ecology's Facebook page. The EPA has several different programs that interface with this facility, and there is a program that mostly focuses on the tanks containing chlorine gas and the way that they safely manage those. We did talk with the inspectors from that program as we mobilized down here to both understand where they were in proximity with this operation to make sure that they weren't involved or there weren't any safety issues associated with that. But I didn't really go into past inspections, safety violations, or anything, because it really didn't have anything to do with this response. Our focus really right now is mitigating the hazards. And so I really can't speak any further to past inspections, but there will be some follow-up investigations about other programs in my agency and other agencies.
1: And there were words of caution and calm from Chris Collins, Longview's Public Works Director and Assistant City Manager.
7: First thing I want to make sure to state is Longview's water is safe. There is no cause for concerns. We were successfully able to divert all of the contaminated water away from our wellhead protection area, which is our point of concern or a point of potential concern. However, even then, it's not a concern today because our wells are drawn from aquifer that is approximately 200 feet deep that is charged by the Columbia River, not necessarily charged by surface waters. So our well is very protected from any sort of surface environmental concerns. That said, the water that you were drinking before this incident is the same water you're drinking today. Our plant is extremely complex, but is extremely safe. And there are built-in redundancies that the plant will shut down way before any contaminants would enter into a public drinking water system. We are also opening a lot of fire hydrants, so the community may see us flushing water into the street that drains into the sloughs. That is a secondary method that we are utilizing to add water to the sloughs, both for dilution as well as to move the contaminated water in the direction that we want it to move. As we do this, and as the water is moving throughout the system, you may smell some odors coming from that material, because as it mixes with lower pH water, it will off-gas. The Environmental Protection Agency does have monitors throughout the city to detect for any potential hazards, and there has been no threats or no concerns at this time. The city's regional water treatment plant services approximately 65,000 people, including residents of the city of Longview, a neighboring jurisdiction, which is Beacon Hill Water Sewer District, and some unincorporated Cowlitz County residents that are on the city of Longview's water systems. The ditches literally run through people's backyards in some cases. I don't know the exact number of households that are adjacent to those ditches, but it is a fairly large number. Keep away from the water. Don't let your pets swim in it until we give the go-ahead. And you may smell some odors that smell like rotten eggs, which is off-gassing or a potential off-gassing of the material. I would wash off and then seek medical attention just to be safe.
1: Meantime, Oregon Congresswoman Suzanne Bonamici is speaking out about the economic pain Oregonians are suffering due to high prices.
8: You know, a mom with a minivan drops off kids in Portland. She's paying $400 to $500 more per month for gas, and that's just for one car for her family. We know that Donald Trump's immoral and illegal war of choice has dire consequences for global security, but also closer to home here for everyday costs for consumers. Families already have to make tough decisions because prices are high. Someone in Columbia County recently sent me a photo. This was back in April. Filling up his truck cost about $140, and it's even more expensive now. I've heard from people across Northwest Oregon. Sandra said, I stay home. I avoid shopping in person and online because prices are insane. I only drive when I have to, and when I do, I batch my errands and do my best to drive the most efficient route. And Vicky said, it's costing me $50 to fill my 13-gallon tank on my Corolla. Andrew said, it's been devastating for the families I work with. And Haley said, no more outings, just because if we don't absolutely need to go somewhere, we don't. So my guess is that Haley and the others, they won't be taking a road trip this weekend. And I know the Secretary of Transportation, Secretary Duffy, took a big road trip with his family, but he had somebody paying for his gas. My constituents don't have that. And to make bad things worse, there are skyrocketing prices for food and other necessities as well.
1: That's Suzanne Bonamici. She represents Oregon's 1st Congressional District. An open house event in Sandy about the threat of wildfires drew people from across the Portland metro area. Brent Olson is the division chief of wildland fire operations for Clackamas Fire.
9: We're here today at the PGE community outreach event discussing wildfire preparedness and steps that individuals can take in order to better be prepared for wildfire if that eventuality comes to their home. Yeah, it's about defensible space, evacuation planning through the county, steps that individuals can take meaningfully to better protect their own homes. So Clackamas Fire District in this area is a primary fire response provider. We do emergency medicine and wildfire as well as structure fire. We do have a 20-person type 2 initial attack hand crew that is available, and are also staffing on high severity days a type 3 helicopter for the area specifically for a wildfire response. Have a plan. Prepare around your home and have a plan if evacuations are called. That in and of itself will lower individuals' anxiety and provide firefighters like myself a better chance of protecting their homes if they take small steps to harden their homes and do fuels mitigation around their structures.
1: Kathleen Walker is the mayor of Sandy. She talks about how wildfire affected her community.
10: We have a lot of partners here talking to us about wildfire preparedness here. And that's really important because back in 2020, we could have never conceived of having to evacuate our town and the surrounding community so quickly. And so having the partners here kind of give us some tips on how to do that, hopefully we never have to do it again, but giving those tips to us to have us get better prepared will be really helpful for everybody. I think some of the three things that I have heard about are have a communications plan, and on top of that plan is being signed up for alerts so that you can get the alerts about what's going on. And part of that is having a family communications plan with your friends and family that they can help you understand what's going on, where everybody is, where to go, where to meet up, things like that. The second part of the preparedness is to have a go kit or go bag. And just they kind of talk about the six P's, and that's like people and pets, prescriptions, paperwork. I don't remember all of them off the top of my head, but yeah, those kind of things, having all those prepared, ready to go, will really help you decide what's important to take when that time comes. I think it's just invaluable because it really showed up in 2020 when that happened, to have the livestock folks that had trailers. They were able to coordinate getting our livestock evacuated to safe places. And the traffic control, the sheriff's office and all those folks being able to do the traffic control, that was a huge issue here because everybody had to go through Sandy to get evacuated. So having everybody here to help make those plans is just critical to having a success if it happens again. The thing that, you know, what I really learned was having that kind of, it's called a two-week ready plan, and being able to shelter in place if necessary, where you don't have any power, you may not have water, sanitation things, food, stores, ATMs and things like that. Having some whole kind of kit set aside in your house where you can have that stuff ready in case you have to shelter in place, it just makes it a lot more enjoyable. I won't say enjoyable maybe, but at least survivable. So yeah, those are really important to learn about. And the partners here are just great with tips on how to do that. So we're grateful to have them here. For our community especially, I think it's important to understand your neighborhood. We have a lot of open spaces and large parks, and understanding kind of what the fuel loadings are in those. I live on a cliff by the overlook, and there's a lot of fuels and some other hazards, and there's things that I can do and that we can all do to fireproof your house and make it less likely to ignite or carry something if you do get some embers. Those are really important to just take a look at around your house, because as we've seen in other places like Jasper, Lahaina, the LA fires, even if you're in a neighborhood, that fire can carry. So making your house as fireproof as possible is really important.
1: On Memorial Day in Oregon, U.S. Senator Ron Wyden spoke at the Eagle Point National Cemetery.
11: Thanks to all of the youth groups and the volunteers who team up to make today so special. We are here today in Southern Oregon, far from what are often partisan squabbles, loud discussions back in Washington, D.C. I want it understood that there is no red America or blue America here. We're only red, white, and blue America. That's what today is all about. We're a red, white, and blue America, just like the beautiful flags placed at the graves at this sacred place. Now, I want everyone to understand I'm honored and humbled to be here with all of you, because it gives us the opportunity to honor the sacrifice and service of our loved ones. In less than 6 weeks, we're going to be celebrating a very special 4th of July, marking 250 years of American independence. What a run, 250 years. And as we approach that celebration, those of you who lost loved ones in service to the country know this Memorial Day and every day is a demonstration of just how precious our independence is. On July 4, 1776, our forefathers declared a bold vision for an independent country. They knew that our country was all about the ideals of life and liberty and the pursuit of happiness. And we knew that it was important to always project those values. Thankfully, for 250 years, our soldiers and sailors came through again and again to serve us, to defend our ideals. So it is so appropriate that we take this time to honor and remember them, their sacrifice, so profound. And as we hug a loved one, share a smile over a memory, and maybe even wipe away a few tears, let's also say thank you to everyone who sacrificed to make that commitment to America. As your senior senator, I want to start by saying thank you to all who served, all the families, and all of those that we think about today. Thank you, and God bless. I'm going to conclude my remarks by a short remembrance of my parents, because we really in the Whiten family beam with pride because my mother and father escaped the Nazis and not all our family got out. We lost family at Kristallnacht and Theresienstadt. And in our family, we just beamed with pride at the memories of how two young Jewish Americans, because that's what they were, they came to America, the freest and safest place on earth. My dad talked his way into the army and became one of the Ritchie boys. The Wyden families beam with pride, thinking about their memories as we honor them. And in fact, my dad summed it up. He said the only reason he got to come back to his new home was because his fellow service members paid the ultimate price. The ultimate price. So thanks to soldiers, sailors, airmen, guardians who always fought fascism, we have democracy here at home. In much of the world, you can't have a meeting like this. You can't have a meeting unless those in charge say you can. And so the fact that we remember today and every day those who gave us this freedom that in much of the world is unique, giving their lives, their futures, and their dreams, gives an opportunity for all of us to have this freedom of assembly and freedom of speech. So to those who remember a loved one, all of you have our thoughts, and we extend the deepest sympathy for your loss. And just as important, you have the thanks of this community, the state of Oregon, and our nation. God bless.
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14: From ABC News, I'm Mike Dubusky. With still no word from President Trump on whether the ceasefire with Iran will be extended, the administration is now downplaying the effects of the war on the American economy. Kevin Hassett, director of the White House National Economic Council, speaking with Jonathan Karl on ABC's This Week earlier today.
15: Are you saying the Americans are not hurting? I mean, we're hearing that not just, I mean, a whole bunch of different economic indicators, but just talking to people. I mean, people seem anxious and uneasy about the economy, don't they?
16: Well, look, in the end, people look at their wallets, so they decide how to vote. And if they look at their wallets and look at how much money they have after, you know, the increase in prices, they're going to find that they have a lot more money.
14: Meanwhile, President Trump is now floating the idea of a Make America Great Again rally in place of a Freedom 250 event that's seen a number of musical acts drop out in recent days.
17: The majority of musicians slated for the Freedom 250 State Fair, a Trump-backed event, are now pulling out. Several of the artists said they weren't filled in on the event. event. They were misled about the nature of it. One of them even said they were surprised to see their name on the list. Those who are ditching the event include Martina McBride, Brett Michaels, Young MC, and the Commodores.
14: ABC News senior White House correspondent Selena Wang. Freedom 250 is affiliated with a task force President Trump set up to organize events surrounding the 250th anniversary of the U.S.'s founding. It's separate from a nonpartisan group called American 250.

0: Yep, just send a text.
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15: 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Now, here's

Welcome aboard. We got a lot to talk about. I'm going to go ahead and turn the phone lines on. The number to get me live right now, 888-961-0222. Again, 888-961-0222. I'm your host, Kenny Michaels. This is Striking Gold. Welcome aboard. We have the amazing Wendy on phones this morning. Go ahead and call in. Again, 888-961-0222. All right. Well, first thing I want to mention this morning, ladies and gentlemen, is the former futures trader and commodities trader for Goldman Sachs came out on Friday and said, you ready for this? Gold to 10,000. Wow. Gold to 10,000. Let's go, baby. And we all know that Donald Trump is opening up Fort Knox. First president to do so in almost 70 years. Okay, he's opening up Fort Knox. Why is he opening up Fort Knox? I talked about this last week. Why does he have such an interest in Fort Knox? I don't get it. I don't understand. Well, of course

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2: ABC News, I'm Mike Dubosky. Trump administration officials tell ABC they're getting closer, but so far officially there's no short-term peace agreement with Iran. ABC News chief foreign correspondent Ian Pannell is in Jerusalem.
3: If it's not a great deal, we're not making it.
4: President Trump is demanding Iran reopen the Strait of Hormuz, agree to never develop a nuclear weapon, and allow the U.S. to remove Iran's highly enriched uranium. Iran demanding the U.S. release $12 billion in frozen Iranian assets. But President Trump says no money will be exchanged until further notice. The agreement being negotiated is expected to extend the ceasefire, not end the conflict, which will mean high prices at the pump as one of the world's main oil routes remains out of action. Ian Pannell, ABC News, Jerusalem.
2: And World Health Organization officials helping to open a new Ebola treatment facility in the Democratic Republic of the Congo this weekend amid a growing outbreak of the virus in Central Africa. This is ABC News.
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14: 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And then you get, of course, yours truly. All right. So we were on the topic of cash in the bank. And as I said to you, the bank puts your money into an account. Some of you go for CDs. That's stupid. Some of you go for high-yield savings accounts. Stupid. Some of you go for money market accounts. Stupid. Okay, why is it stupid? Well, here's why it's stupid. Because the bank doesn't pay anything to begin with, right? That's the standing joke, right? The bank doesn't pay anything to begin with. So if they give you 2%, 3%, 4%, and then have the nerve at the end of the year to send you a tax form, and then you got to pay tax on the lousy 2 or 3%, that they gave you, you made nothing. You probably lost money, if you think about it. You probably legitimately lost money. But imagine having an investment with that same money that goes up 140% in a year and there's no tax form. Imagine that. Is that not better off? And let me go one step further. When you have money in the bank, and then the Lord calls your name to come home, and now your heirs are left to go get the money out of the bank, your heirs go into the bank with your death certificate saying, hey, my mom died, my dad died, I'm next in line here. And all of a sudden, Uncle Sam says, yeah, so are we. And they get money. But imagine if that money was in physical gold and silver in your home. And the Lord calls your name. Now let's play out that scenario. All of a sudden, the person inheriting your money goes opens the safe at home. 24 right, 34 left, 26 right, 18 left. Click, the safe is open. And what's in that safe? The beautiful, gorgeous, shiny, stunningly gorgeous physical gold and silver. And your heirs take that out and take it home. And there is no Uncle Sam. I tell people all the time, it is the best way to transfer wealth to your next generation with zero government involvement. Now, wouldn't it be better to have your money in something that makes 140% in the last year and there's no tax form for that growth? Would that not be better than putting it in something that pays you 3%? Then they tax you on the 3%. It's a scam, man. So you make nothing. Now let's look at retirement accounts. If you have an IRA, a 401k, a 403b, you're sitting in the stock market, God help you, I'll pray for you, and you're in the stock market and all of a sudden you die. Something happens to you. The Lord calls your name. It's inevitable. Even as good looking as I am, one day he's going to call my name. Now he will say when I get up to the gates, wow, Mr. Michaels, you're the best looking dude we have up here. But I hope I get up there. Oh, please, God. Anyway, listen to me. So if you have a retirement account and the Lord calls your name, now somebody inherits that retirement account. Now they have to take money out of it every year until it's down to zero. That's the law of an inherited retirement account. But now every time they take money out, what happens? Here comes your uncle. That uncle, dude, that guy's greedy. So now here comes your Uncle Sam. Hey. I know you inherited your dad's IRA, but pay up, brother. You owe me money. So, but when your retirement account is in physical gold and silver, and the Lord calls your name, let's play the scenario out. Now your beneficiary inherits this new IRA, the one that's in gold and silver. They still have to drain the account, yes. But now, now, they take it out in the physical metal. Do they still pay tax? Yes. Do they pay a lot less? Yes. So now Uncle Sam don't get the whole amount. Uncle Sam doesn't get the amount he was expecting to get. He gets less. Surprise. Surprise, you greedy uncle. You're not getting as much as you thought you were because I took it in gold. A precious metals IRA is the only retirement account that you can take a withdrawal in something other than the stinking U.S. dollar. And you benefit, and your heirs benefit, from taking the withdrawal in metal rather than dollars. Now, I know what some of you are thinking. You're like, well, okay, Mr. Michaels, I agree you're good looking, but what happens if I take my money out in physical gold and silver, but now I need the money? No problem. You bought the gold and silver through your IRA from Golden Crest Metals? No problem. You sell the metals back to Golden Crest Metals. No fees, no commissions. And they turn it into dollars. And guess what? The buyback doesn't have to be reported. So there you go. Problem solved. Figures. Gold and silver is God's money, right? And God knew what he was doing when he created it. God knows what he's doing. Okay? God's not a fan of Uncle Sam either. But hear me out. So it benefits you to be in physical gold and silver for growth. Hell, what else is up 140% and about to explode now that the war is over? And Trump is opening up Fort Knox. Why is Trump opening up Fort Knox? Why is there a 22-foot gold statue of Trump at Doral, Florida at his golf course? Why is there a gold logo at the international airport? There's a logo of Trump in gold. There's a statue of him in gold. He brought in $100 million from Venezuela in gold. He said no tariffs on gold. He decorated the Oval Office in gold. What is with this guy's obsession with gold? Because he's smart. He understands that this is real money, that our dollar is not real money. Okay, he gets it. And now he's knocking on Fort Knox, and there's a lot of talk about the repricing of gold and silver. So there's tax benefits, privacy benefits, safety benefits, growth benefits. What more do you want? You can't say that about your stocks. Stocks are high risk, gold is low risk. Stocks are high tax. Gold is low tax. Sometimes no tax, depending how you buy it. Stocks are risky. Gold is safety. Stocks are volatile. Gold is growth. Silver is growth. Paper is what people are not wanting. Gold is what everybody is wanting. Again, back to the beginning of this show when I said, if I have something that nobody wants, it's not worth anything. That That makes sense, right? If I have a car and I'm trying to sell it and nobody wants it, it's not worth anything. Wake up. This makes sense to you, right? Please, dear God, raise your hand so I can see you if it makes sense to you. Please, dear God. Put your hand on the radio right now and feel the warmth of my sincerity. If nobody wants it, it's not worth anything. Nobody wants our dollar. Nobody wants our dollar. But the whole world wants gold. The whole world's hoarding gold, hoarding silver. So that's driving it up. It's making it the most profitable investment in the world. And it's real. And they're relying on the leader. They're relying on the leader of the free world, Mr. Donald Trump, to show the way. And so Donald Trump has decided to open up Fort Knox. So now he's dealing with Fort Knox. Why? What is the plan with gold, Mr. Trump? Please tell us. I know you want to reprice it. Please, Jesus, I hope that happens. Imagine putting your retirement account into something that is worth X dollars now, goes off the market for 48 hours, and comes back whammo slammo a lot higher. It's instant gratification, is it not? There's article after article after article about Trump repricing gold. The Jerusalem Post had an article that all the central banks around the world, that means all the countries, all the other countries' Federal Reserves, want Trump to reprice gold. He's getting a lot of pressure about it. And there's a lot of talk that he's going to. And there's a lot of you tuning into this show by me, the good-looking Kenny Michaels, who are procrastinators. You're going to be the loser at the end. Because the gold will get to a point where you can't afford it. You can't afford it. You can't afford it. You can now. So with oil prices going down, gold's about to explode now because the war is coming to an end. Trump said when the war ends, gold, oil prices will come down. And oil works in an inverse relationship to gold. When oil goes up, gold goes down. When oil goes down, gold goes up. So if the war's ending, oil's going down. If oil's going down, gold's going up. Buy it now. 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Why Golden Crest Metals? There's a lot of gold companies out there. You heard me say last week, and I'll say it again. You heard me say that people don't do their homework. 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Because of their business model, because of their business, their ethics and morals, because of their business practices. Listen, people, there are people that here. There's a company that advertised on Fox News, a gold company with a gray-haired man. Okay, guess what? When you go to the Better Business Bureau and you type that company name into the Better Business Bureau and you click on complaints, there's 86 complaints in the last 12 months. That's 7 a month. Would you eat at a restaurant that had 7 complaints every month? Would you eat there? Probably not. Would you move your retirement account to somebody or your money to somebody that's got 7 complaints a month? There's another one. 53 complaints in the last 12 months. There's another one, 36 complaints in the last 12 months. And all the online guys, the big guys online, they're even worse. One online company has 140 complaints in the last 12 months. 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And there I am. Looking beautiful in a suit and tie. And yo, man, that dude is, I can't believe that guy's 64 years old. My wife says that all the time. She's, honey, I can't believe you're 64. I said, yes, I know, honey. I look 30. I act 30. I wish I was 30, but I'm not. But I'm 64, so I'm a senior. And the reason that's important, and I'm proud of that, the reason that's important is because the people tuning into this show are seniors. So I'm you. I'm you. Don't sit here and tell me, well, you're not us yet. You don't understand. Oh, I do understand. I am you. I'm a 64-year-old man who has children, who has a grandson. I understand about legacy. I understand about wanting to retire. I understand about needing your money to retire. So put it in gold. I love the people who say, Mr. Michaels, I'm a conservative guy. I say, okay, do you have an IRA? I do. Are you in stocks? I am. Well, then you're a liar. What do you mean? What do you mean I'm a liar? How does a good-looking guy call me a liar? Well, think about it. You're conservative, but you're in stock. That's like saying I'm a virgin, but I'm pregnant. And that's only happened once. In the world's time, that's only happened one time. You can't be conservative and be in stocks. If you're conservative, you're in gold, you're in safety. You can't be a conservative person and be in high-risk assets. That just doesn't make sense. But what does make sense is if you are conservative, move to a conservative investment, physical gold and silver. So that's why, as a senior, I can relate. When we're young, yeah, we take risks, sure. And if you're 30 years old and you're tuning into this show, this show probably isn't for you. But I'm telling you now, if you tell me you're conservative, you better move to gold. Because stocks are not a conservative investment. All right, the number to get me live right now, 888-961-0222. That gets you live with me. We have the amazing Wendy on phones this morning. Again, 888-961-0222. 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And then the good-looking Kenny Michaels calls you. I know you're going to be shocked hearing from me. 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Okay? All right. One last thing I want to mention. Ladies and gentlemen, there's a lot of predictions about gold. One knucklehead thinks gold's going to go to 20,000. He's a knucklehead. He's a knucklehead. I'm not even going to mention his name because he's a knucklehead. But the former top futures trader for Goldman Sachs, his name is Jeff Currie, spelled C-U-R-R-I-E, says gold's going to 10,000. Bank of America is calling for 8. Chase Bank was calling for 9. Wells Fargo's calling for 8. Bank of America's calling for 7,500. All by the end of the year. Some of these guys are going to be right. All by the end of the year. Why? Because the war's ending. Oil prices are going to sink. Okay? And so at the end of the day, listen carefully. You want to put your money where we're going. You want to put your money where there's growth and where there's safety. Right? And as a senior, that's smart. We learned earlier today on the show that if you put your money in the bank pays you interest, then they send you a tax form, then you got to pay the tax on the interest, so you made nothing, probably lost money. Money in the bank should be to pay your bills, and that's it. If the bank will give you 140% in a year like silver has in the last year, then hell, put your money in the bank. And let me know what bank, because I'll put my money there. But that's unlikely. So instead, move your money in the metals. You get growth, you get privacy, and you avoid the tax form. All right, thanks for tuning into the show. I'm Kenny Michaels. 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Have a great day. We'll see you next week. Bye-bye.

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8: From ABC News, I'm Wayne Cabot. I'm in no hurry, says President Trump, more than 48 hours after he said that he would make a final determination on a deal to end his war with Iran. The White House today refusing to confirm reports from Axios and elsewhere that Trump wants changes to the deal. A statement saying only that Iran can never possess a nuclear weapon. Trump's demand that Iran reopen the Strait of Hormuz hasn't happened, but he told Fox News, "We're getting what we want slowly. I'm in no hurry." Some oil industry analysts say even if the strait were to reopen tomorrow, it would take months for the markets to get back to pre-war prices and supplies. Kevin Hassett, director of the White House National Economic Council, telling ABC this week.
9: Energy prices are high. They're high around the world. Gas prices are high. That's extremely frustrating. And it's something that we're working on, doing lots of different things to minimize the disruption. And hopefully, again, that the problem in the Gulf will be over soon and then things will go back to normal.
8: The Ebola outbreak has been confined to Africa, but now Brazil is monitoring two people with meningitis and malaria for possible Ebola. Both recently traveled to the DRC and Uganda. A nightly curfew remains in a few hours in a half a mile of ICE detention center in Newark, as New Jersey Governor Mikey Sherrill implores protesters not to throw things at police.
10: We will continue to look for ways to allow people to continue to protest because, make no mistake, I am very concerned about what's going on in Delaney Hall. And this is all taking away from the protesters who have been very, I think, effective at bringing attention to that.
8: Also in Newark, a United Airlines flight about to leave for Spain had to be emptied because, well, here's the audio from ATC.com.
11: They have a security. Everyone's evacuating. Someone decided to name their Bluetooth device a certain four-letter word, so they're evacuating the aircraft.
8: We can only imagine what it spelled. You're listening to ABC News.
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0: Shared by the U.S. and European partners indicates preparations are underway, telling Ukrainians to get ready to enter bomb shelters. Israeli flags now fly over a captured castle in Lebanon, Israel's deepest incursion into Lebanon in 26 years. Israel's ground invasion has captured dozens of Lebanese villages, where it says Hezbollah fighters are. A total blackout hit St. Thomas and St. John in the U.S. Virgin Islands today, the second time this weekend. The U.S. territory struggles with increasingly frequent outages from decades-old generating units and years of deferred maintenance. Let us now give some respect to the lowly pigeon. Studies of pigeon migrations show the birds have a sort of internal compass. German scientists have found a magnetic-like material in their liver that aligns with Earth's magnetic field. University of Bonn researcher Christian Kurtz telling ABC News.
1: Our study also contains evidence that all these macrophages, all these immune cells in the liver are connected to nerves. And these nerves, the vagus nerve, for example, they all go to the brain.
0: Wild species seasonally migrate up to 1,200 miles, but most just hang around. I'm Wayne Cabot, ABC News.
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11: The controversy is going to be huge. What am I talking about, you say? Milli Vanilli? No, not that controversy. They're not going to perform, along with several others, at America's 250th birthday celebration.
12: The Commodores, and now, Martina McBride.
13: Let freedom ring.
12: Are among at least four musical acts pulling out of a concert series being held in the National Mall beginning next month. The concerts are being run by Freedom 250, a group launched by President Trump to organize the nation's birthday festivities. The group claims to be nonpartisan, but some artists say they were not aware Freedom 250 was founded by the president. Martina McBride saying, "I was presented with an opportunity to perform at a nonpartisan event, but that turned out to be misleading."
11: Milli Vanilli. It's, you know what it is? It's, you can't even get people to show up at this. And the controversy is going to be how evil they are, how bad they are. That's the way the right's going to come at it. Do I understand why some people don't want to perform? Yes. Do I think it's misguided? I think in some ways it is.

0: Will the right make a way bigger thing out of it than they should? Yeah. This should be about America. The problem is, this isn't going to be just a celebration about America. I understand. I think a lot of people do. My God, they're trying to put Trump on the $250 bill. So, you know, I mean, I don't know what else to say. I mean, at that point in time. But this controversy is going to grow. So let me tell you who was supposed to be rocking and rolling here. Okay, let's get to it. First, it was supposed to be Martina McBride. I mean, it feels like this is a fair, like when you get the summer fair thing, you're like, who's going to be playing? You're like, oh, whoa. Martina McBride, she's a no. Young MC is a no. CNC Music Factory is not thrilled by it, but they are a yes so far. Vanilla Ice is a yes. And we've heard Vanilla say, look, I like to perform, and I'll give a rat's ass what anybody else says, politics, this, that, and the other. I just want to show up, do my thing. Okay? And he takes the Michael Jordan approach, which is, yeah, you know what? Even Republicans buy shoes too. Even, you know, even liberals buy, you know, music. They just, that's the way I think he looks at it. Flo Rida. Those are the ones that we know are performing right now. Now, I'm sure Kid Rock will show up at some point in time, and there's got to be a Lee Greenwood sighting. But this is who is supposed to, right now, we're going to be the featured performers. Who is out? Young MC, The Commodores, Morris Day and the Time, which was a shocker because I didn't know, and I'm not trying to be mean, Morris. I didn't know you were still alive. Sounds horrible, but it's true. Brett Michaels pulled out. And Milli Vanilli. And you're saying, Chad, can't they get someone else to lip sync? No, because Rob's still there and he wants to lip sync. Or is it Fab? Is it Fab? Is it Rob? Which one's? Oh, it's Fab. Fab, and he owns the music now. So be prepared for the chaos that is going to be whatever this is. And I don't want it. I want it to be a celebration of America, you know, our birthday, the whole nine yards. And it's hard for us because everything now is seen through the lens of division and owning the other side. Owning the other side. That's all that matters. I was talking about last hour. This guy and I got into it yesterday, and by got into it, I was having a conversation with him and about my frustration with that we're in this thing that we don't need to be in. Look, I give, you know, everybody's like, well, look what Trump fixed the border. Trump fixed the border in the last time he was president. People forget that. And then because they couldn't codify it, they undid it because it was an executive order. But you guys forget how close they were to having a deal prior to the election that Trump scuttled when it came to the deal on immigration. Trump wanted no part of that, right? He didn't want to give the Democrats a win. But then I go back and say, Trump also, do you guys remember? And I don't think people remember. Trump was close to fixing the amnesty situation and stuff with the Dreamers, DACA, and Nancy and Chuck were going to get something they wanted. He was going to give them something, you know, he was going to get something he wanted, and they were going to each kind of give in on something. And then what happened? Nancy and Chuck said, no, we can't do that. We can't be seen doing this. Right? So it's crazy that we're in this position where everything has become so divisive. But even from the time he was president the first time, it is much different now. And so as I'm arguing with this guy yesterday, I'm not arguing, Ken, that's not even it, because we're texting back and forth, but he's sending me like paragraphs of his beliefs. At the end of the day, what did he say? That, you know, because he would come with something, and I'm like, yeah, look, I can say great on the border, that you undid and re-put in something you did. I said, outside of that, there's been a lot of promises that were made, and at best, they were half-kept, and a vast majority of them were completely ignored. And then his big, well, he keeps boys out of girls' sports. And I'm like, cultural issues. Because that's what matters. I'm not saying cultural issues can't play a role and that they do matter. I've said, all things being equal, I'm going to choose the sign of, you know, the side of sanity. That being said, you know, trans LGBTQ DEI worry about what's in this book in certain areas isn't inflation, which is what we're staring at right now that sucks. It isn't a situation where we see ourselves seeing gas prices go up and health insurance continue to be an issue. There's no fix on the actual immigration problem. You fix the border. Immigration's a whole nother world. All of those things are real issues. You did the one big beautiful bill. All it did was give your buddies billions of dollars in tax cuts. You threw everybody crumbs. And we got ourselves more in debt. So yeah, there was a lot of issues. But if owning the libs is the only thing you care about, sorry. And that's, I'm telling you guys, with the 250, everybody, they're going to come after everybody. I'm excited though that Flo Rida is going to be there, because Flo Rida is my favorite. He's my absolute favorite. I love Flo Rida. So I'm pumped for Flo Rida being there. But if it becomes one of those things, I understand why people don't want to do it. If I want to go to a place and I'm like, I don't want it to be political. I just don't. I don't want it to be politics. And you go and it becomes divisive and political. And then you're like, I don't want any part of this. And that's like, because you hate America. It's so stupid. It is. I mean, my God, what is Milli Vanilli doing now? I mean, nothing. This could have been the biggest audience they've seen in forever. They, the one that's still left. Because, you know, it was horrible what happened to Rob. But if Milli Vanilli's like, nah. You got to think, uh-oh. Uh-oh. And it's free. And it's a, you know, it's it's a, what, 10 or 12 days of partying on the mall and, you know, celebrating America. And I'm interested to see what the crowd side is, because that prayer thing they did a couple weeks ago did not, I think, pan out the way they thought it was going to. And when it comes to this, this will be interesting to see how many people show up at this. I mean, I would have gone just to see Milli Vanilli. Would you? No, I would not. Although, for those of you guys who don't know the story of Milli Vanilli, it is not a story that is unfamiliar with the guy who produced the band. Because the guy who produced the band and the guy who ran the band, he also ran Boney M. And for those of you guys who don't know, Boney M also happened to be a band where he did all of the singing, but he replaced everybody with some backup singers and this guy. And it's crazy. And his name is, Frank Farian. So it's not the first time. He died a couple years ago. But he did the same thing with Boney M in the 70s, which is hilarious. But Milli Vanilli got caught. They got caught. 323-538-2423 at Chet Benson Show. Is your ex, your Insta. All the other things. Iran, by the way, just a quick snapshot. Deal, no deal, maybe deal, kind of deal. We've agreed on something in principle. What that looks like, I don't think anybody really knows. We'll find out in the coming days. I'm sure there's going to be some bombing back and forth, some accusations. I would like to think it's getting over sooner rather than later. But with it being extended potentially 30 to 60 days, there's always going to be some nervousness in this. And it only takes one situation to go sideways for, I think, it to unravel. And I hope it doesn't. I hope we get it done quick. But we'll see. We will see. Coming up, a little What's Trending straight ahead. But first, AMAC, Association of Mature American Citizens, is doing something cool. Speaking of patriots and whatnot. And I think you guys will find this interesting. So if you're in New York, they're doing something. It's a boot camp. Okay? Boot camp for patriots. It's called Saving the Nation. Boot camp for patriots. It's a two-day event taking place on the 19th and 20th in New York at the America First Warehouse. And it's free for the first day, $20 for the second day. Day two is going to have great things like conservative thinkers, leaders, media personalities, opportunity to ask questions. They can talk about American values, election integrity, national security, constitution. On top of all of those things, the day before, they've got this big day of fun for the whole family that includes an AI George Washington with the Freedom Truck, right? So you have a chat with him, kind of cool, right? Live music, as well as a barbecue, and that's free. So if you have a chance, check it out. It's a lot of fun. AMAC is a conservative alternative to ARP. If you want to get tickets and just learn more, go to amac.us/bootcamp. That's amac.us/bootcamp. Chad Benson Show. 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
1: Yeah, yeah, yeah. Let's find out what's trending on the web of the internet. We're going to start with Yahoo. Yahoo. Number one trending thing right now. Blue Origin. New Glenn rocket explodes in a massive fireball. Jill Biden. The doctor. And her comments about Biden's poor performance. Gayle King still trending. U.S. military confirms new strikes. In the midst of the ceasefire discussion, Tom Hardy. Mobland is amazing. Apparently, he was either quitting, going to get fired. People weren't thrilled by the way he had acted on the set, in particular Helen Mirren. And now he may come back. So season three. It's a great show, by the way. Treasury Secretary Bessent confirms it's preparing for a $250 bill featuring Donald Trump. No ego there. It's not very nice, Chad. Over to Google. Number one trending thing. Claude Lemieux. The enforcer for Stanley Cups. Montreal. Colorado. The Devils committed suicide yesterday. Awful situation. He was one of the great antagonists of hockey through the 90s. Yeah, absolutely horrible situation. Peter Thiel, trending. Great American State Fair, trending, and not in a good way. Talk a bit about that in a minute. Yeah, $250 bill. Finally over to the magical world of, yes, X. Iran, trending. Again, not a shocker. 323-538-2423. At Chad Benson Show is your X, your Insta, your YouTube, and all the other good things right here on the Chad Benson Show. Brett Michaels, Milli Vanilli. There's a reason for that. $250 bill. Again, very hilarious in a weird way. Spencer Pratt, Vanilla Ice, Pete Hegseth, all things trending in the magical world of X. So, the Great American State Fair thingy-mabobber, it's American Freedom 250. All these artists are supposed to be there. It's a celebration of America. And so they bring all these artists that are going to be performing in this thing. And it's going to be huge, and it's going to be big, and it's going to be not what you think it is because, yeah, nobody wants to do it because politics, and some people aren't, I'm going to tell you guys, aren't fans of Trump.
2: The Commodores, and now Martina McBride. Let freedom are among at least four musical acts pulling out of a concert series being held in the National Mall beginning next month. The concerts are being run by Freedom 250, a group launched by President Trump to organize the nation's birthday festivities. The group claims to be nonpartisan, but some artists say they were not aware Freedom 250 was founded by the president. Martina McBride saying, "I was presented with an opportunity to perform at a nonpartisan event, but that turned out to be misleading."
1: Top of that, Milli Vanilli, they pulled out. You know it's bad when they're not doing something. I don't even think one of them's around anymore. Neither Milli or Vanilli. Brett Michaels pulled out. He was the latest. I mean, you lost Milli Vanilli. Can we be honest? It's just going to be Lee Greenwood singing Proud to be an American for hours. That's all I'm saying. Coming up, Jim Kennedy. Kennedy Institute of Public Policy Research joins the program. Chad Benson Show.
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0: ABC News, I'm Wayne Cabot. Oil prices ticking a little higher now on reports from Axios and elsewhere that President Trump is now seeking to change parts of a deal to end his war with Iran. A White House statement says only that Iran can never possess a nuclear weapon. Trump's demand that Iran reopen the Strait of Hormuz has not been met. Trump telling Fox News, I'm in no hurry. Acknowledging gas prices are high, Kevin Hassett, director of the White House National Economic Council, on ABC's This Week.
1: It's something that we're working on, doing lots of different things to minimize the disruption. And hopefully, again, that the problem in the Gulf will be over soon and then things will go back to normal.
0: Brazil monitoring two people for possible Ebola, both recently traveled to the DRC and Uganda. A United flight about to leave Newark for Spain was evacuated after a passenger got cute naming their Bluetooth.
2: Someone decided to name their Bluetooth speaker a certain name, so they have a security concern there.
0: 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We don't know what that name was. 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
12: It's that time of the week. We talk to our good buddy Jim Kennedy of the Kennedy Institute of Public Policy Research. All right, Jim, straight out the gate, Spencer Pratt, Karen Bass, Los Angeles. It's become a national story. The way that the mayor's race works is kind of odd. Kind of give everybody a snapshot of how this thing works on Tuesday night.
13: If somebody happens to get 51%, 50.1%, they will be the mayor. There will be no runoff in November. It has happened. Garcetti did it about 8 years ago before Karen Bass came along going into his second term. He didn't have to run again. He was done in June. That's over. Now, if that doesn't happen, the top two vote getters will move on to a runoff on Election Day in November. So at this point, it is neck and neck and neck with the last poll that came out on Thursday morning had Rahman at 25, it had Pratt at 22, and it had Bass at 26. So they're basically, in all of those, there was like a four-point margin of error. So they are all within the margin of error. So any one of those could be leading. I don't really think Rahman is polling that highly because there are, yes, there are far more Democrats than Republicans in Los Angeles, in the city of Los Angeles, but a lot of them are fed up. This is going to be a very low turnout election. I don't know if they're polling likely voters or registered voters, because that's going to make a difference. I would be surprised if they get much beyond 25 to 30% turnout in this election on Tuesday. So that kind of helps Pratt, because it means probably more Democrats won't be voting than Republicans, because Republicans are kind of riled up. They've got a new there's a new woman running the LA GOP who's really, really trying to make a difference and get the vote out and get Republicans elected, and she's working really hard at it. So hopefully they're going to get a better Republican turnout than there is Democrat turnout, and hopefully Pratt can get into the runoff. Probably with Bass, that would kind of be the way that I would suspect is going to work out right now. But, you know, again, we're going to have to see, you know, even a city as large as LA, it's a little difficult to poll it. You're not going to get exact numbers on it. That's kind of what it looks like right now is what it's going to be come Tuesday. But even then, if Pratt does make it the runoff, he's got a large hill to climb. Again, you're talking about four times as many Democrats as there are Republicans. And then Bass would pick up all of the Rahman votes. Nithya Rahman, who's a Democratic member of the city council, who kind of, you know, is quasi-DSA approved but not actually approved type of situation. There are four or five DSA, Democratic Socialists of America, you know, card-carrying members on the LA City Council. That's how bad it is in LA. There are zero Republicans. There was one nonpartisan, no political party declared guy, and he actually got run off for some sort of a scandal. And the rest are either Democrats or Democratic Socialists. So, yeah, we'll have to see. But, you know, hopefully this is a turning point for LA, because it can't get much worse. We can't allow it to get much worse, because we are near rock bottom. But there's still so many people out there that don't really care and are just going to vote for the person with the D next to their name. They just don't really understand the need for change until it personally affects them. And a lot of them have been personally affected, between the fire and the homeless and the crime and all of that stuff. I think there's a chance finally that we are near rock bottom in the city of LA, and change may be coming, but I'm not holding my breath.
12: I don't think he has any chance of winning on Tuesday. I don't think anybody does. But no. I think his best chance is to turn it into Bass versus him, and several more months of him just exposing the insanity of how LA and their politics have failed.
13: Yeah, no, absolutely. And considering how bad things are, never count out some sort of an October surprise. I don't mean an Oppo research. I mean something screwing up, a fire or something unfortunate happening in Los Angeles that would, you know, that would basically, again, you know, bring the spotlight on Karen Bass's ineptitude to run the city and the problems that she has already been unable to deal with during her almost 4 years in office. So, yeah, there's always a possibility that another, you know, a homeless fire underneath the freeway could shut down one of the major arteries into Los Angeles, or something like that could happen that would get the attention back onto her failures and maybe be enough for people to go, wow, you know what, I always vote Democrat, but there's a problem here, and I really want a better LA. You know, it took me an extra hour for 2 months to get into the office because of that fire that if they had basically taken care of the homeless problem, they wouldn't have been there. So, yeah, I that could definitely happen. More to me, the longer this goes, the better the chance that Pratt probably has, because there's just more chance for a screw up or for some sort of catastrophe to happen in the city of LA.
12: Talking to Jim Kennedy, Kennedy Institute Public Policy Research. Jim, and this is something that is, I've talked about it for a long time. I've been on AI for a long time. I've talked about it for years, my uncle and I, and all the stuff that we do. But the data centers are becoming this year's kind of surprise thing that everybody's focusing on. AI is front of mind to everybody. You're seeing young college kids are coming out. They've got a lot of debt and they've got no jobs to come to. It's not a great time to be coming out of college, because a lot of those jobs, for the kind of things that people are spending a lot of money, they've just been replaced. They don't even have a chance to get started. But it's not about that right now. It's about the data centers with AI. How bad are they? How big are they? What's it going to cost to run these things? People are starting to pay attention and go, wait a minute here. We're looking around. You're going to want to use up all this water, but it's also going to affect my bills. And yeah, no.
13: Yeah, I think there's a lot more fear-mongering than there is actual information about this stuff out there. They're going to be built out in the middle of nowhere. And actually, Elon Musk is working on the whole problem. He wants to put them in space. He thinks they'd be better off in space because you'd have unlimited solar, free solar power up there. And because the fact that space is really, really cold, you wouldn't have that much of an issue cooling them. You'd have to be careful because obviously when you're facing the sun, you're going to get all that, you're going to get warmth. But if you're able to deflect it out and to basically rotate them to where they're going to get cool off, they're going to have, it's going to be a lot better for them. And it could be over time a lot cheaper for them to put them into space once there's a heavy lift capability with Elon Starship and all those things. But as far as the water usage thing, because that's a big thing about all the water they're using, even currently with the number of data centers in place, and sure, those numbers are going to increase rapidly and maybe almost exponentially over 5-10 years. It doesn't even come close to what the almond crop in California takes in or uses. Right now, AI data centers use, I don't know, maybe somewhere close to maybe 25 billion gallons a year, which sounds like a lot. Almonds in California are 1.6 trillion gallons of water a year. Okay. So it's not even a 1% equation between that. Now, yes, that's going to go up, but also the data centers over time will basically figure out ways to cool themselves better and to make themselves more efficient. They'll put solar power, you know, on farms in them or on them to basically generate solar power, so they won't be as much of a effect on the grid. There's also new nuclear technology coming where they could build small nuclear power plants that could almost be self-contained. They could run them on between that and electrical power. So I think there's a lot of concerns that'll get worked out. I mean, you know, there were a lot of people that were protested, and I believe it even got pretty violent over the days when cars started to come in back in the early 1900s about what's going to happen to buggy whip manufacturers, what's going to happen to people with horseshoes, you know, are we all going to die because we went over 20 miles an hour in a car type of thing? All of the fear things about that, about the dangers of automobiles. Sure, if you don't use them right, they can be dangerous. But for the most part, they're a fairly safe method of transportation. So I think there's a lot of, you know, feelings over facts going out right now on this. I think with some data, some information, some education, I think a lot of this will, a lot of these people can get the confidence that these aren't going to be the bogeyman that everybody wants them to be. But they are a popular thing to go after. They've come up in the California governor's race. They come up in lots of different political races. I know that, like you said, AOC and Bernie have talked about them and the evils. That's wholly separate from the effects that AI are going to have on the job market. And that is going to be something that will be substantial over time. So I've got friends in tech that are saying that their companies have been telling them that they want to start cutting back on some of it because they haven't necessarily seen in the technology space as far as using it for technology implications, that they're seeing that it's costing them so much in token cost, which you use to spend to, you know, to get access to the AI and to the cycles of the computers that generate the answers you ask them, that they're not seeing a lot of value compared to what the costs are, that they're, you know, that their coders or coders offshore could basically code this stuff as efficiently and as cheaply right now. Now, I'm sure costs will drop on AI over time as there's more data centers, it gets more propagated out there. But right now, a lot of them are kind of, you know, putting the pencil to paper and kind of questioning whether there is a good value there or not. And some of them have asked them to cut back on their usage of it. For a lot of common work, you know, things that are done in the workplace, yeah, a lot of that's going to get automated. And unfortunately, that'll be, you know, those will go away. But same thing has happened in technology time over time, where people have basically been laid off and they create the next Cisco or they create the next Intel or they create the next, you know, great company that comes along that, you know, that becomes a $10 billion company that hires 4,000 people. So it's just kind of an iterative process about this. It's, you know, it's called destructive capitalism, where basically something gets broken and then you build something else that makes it that gets better and you hire many more people than were laid off before.
12: You know, and I was talking to Jim Kennedy, Kennedy Institute of Public Policy Research. And one of the things, there's two things that I think people are, the water thing, it's a bigger deal, say, in California or the West, obviously, because of the whole water battles that go on there. But I understand, like, the fear factor of, I don't have to buy almonds, but I need power. And if my power bill is going to go up by 25 to 30%, you're going to get all the tax breaks. And on top of that, I got to hear a hum all the time. And you took my neighbor's, you know, half of my neighbor's, you know, land. And, you know, you promised us all this stuff. And if there's a power outage, you get to stay on it and we don't. Those are the issues I think a lot of people are worried about. Us coming at times from the West, obviously, the water thing is a big deal. But I think it's more than just the whether or not it's going to cost a lot with the water and what's it going to do. Because that stuff will work itself out much quicker because AI will figure out a way to do it.
13: Yeah, no, absolutely. And there's, you know, and you're right about the West has always been water constrained. It, you know, it's limited the growth over the years of the West, even though it has grown rapidly because of that. There have been wars over it. There have been battles over it. There have been great Yellowstone television shows made over water rights and water usage and stuff like that over the years. And there's people that specialize in water, you know, water law because of how precious of a commodity it is in the West. And absolutely, and maybe, you know, maybe you put fewer data centers in the West. They don't need to be physically proximal to where the users are. They can be physically proximal anywhere. They can be in the middle of the Gobi Desert if that works out well or something. So yeah, they and the people that are proximate to them, yeah, they those things will be worked out. The noises, maybe you wind up burying a lot of them underground. It's cooler. It would be less cost to basically keep them cool, because it, you know, like where people store their wine underground, because it's a constant, you know, 56, 58, 60 degrees down there. It doesn't get to be 110 there. So things like that. Over time, sure, I'm sure there'll be problems. They'll get worked out, I would think, for the most part. There'll be some people that, you know, there'll be some people that'll be abusive with it, and that's where regulation will need to come in and make sure that everybody plays fair and doesn't really, you know, you don't put out toxic chemicals or anything like that, where you've had problems with chemical plants in the past or refineries in the past. And for the most part, those things get worked out, and then, you know, and then you basically live happily ever after. And at some point, hopefully, you even forget you're living, you know, next to a data center that's buried 100 yards from you. As long as it's not some sort of aerospace chemical that can leak and blow up 100 yards from you, you're probably going to be okay.
12: 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We'll be talking to you on Monday, obviously midterm Mondays. Brother, you have a good one and a safe weekend.
13: Thanks, Chad.
12: 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Chad Benson Show.
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1: We're here to tell E. Jean Carroll that we are with her, that we support her, and we will be with her each and every day.
2: Well, champagne's a really good way to deal with the heat, but also we're from Los Angeles, so we're used to the hot

0: With Moonbase, Artemis astronauts will stay longer, explore farther, and conduct the kinds of science that advances exploration itself.
1: We have declared this incident a transition from rescue to recovery as of this morning.
2: The data we've had has been trending in the right direction.

0: And finally, he's a threat to our very way of life and our values. I mean, he's a vegan who thinks God is non-binary and that there's actually six biological sexes. It's hard to imagine someone more radical than that.
1: After a public service career lasting more than four decades and 18 consecutive campaign wins, tonight we've come up short in this primary runoff.
2: Oman will behave just like everybody else, and we'll have to blow him up.
3: Tony told a joke. It wasn't a tasteful joke to us. We didn't like it. Okay. Hey, man, that joke. We move on.
4: That was a week for sure. And of course, you never know what's going to happen over the weekend. And we're getting ever closer to the World Cup, baby. 2 weeks from tonight, United States kicks off their campaign in this World Cup. 323-538-2423 at Chad Benson Show is your X, Insta, YouTube, and more. Love hearing from all of you right here at the Chad Benson Show. Another solid week in the books. And by that, I mean a four-day weekend, which is always nice. I love these. Again, we're just talking about who knows what's going to happen over the weekend. One thing I do know is we'll be back on Monday next week. Obviously, we've got some interesting stuff going on with some midterms. Iran's still out there. Who knows what's going to happen? We're getting closer and closer to kickoff to the World Cup, which, as you heard, I'm pretty excited about. Reach out to us across all of our social media. We love hearing from all of you guys, and I try to get back to everybody as much as I can as possible. You guys have a blessed and safe weekend. We'll do it again on Monday, as always. Night, night, Jack.
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7: Sitting in my home office last weekend, and I was just crunching away on the newsletter called The Current, which we love. And then my husband, Barry, his office is right next to mine. And suddenly I hear bellowing down the hallway, "You don't know what you're talking about. I've been working with you for hours, and I think you're just stupid. What happened to you?" So I'm like, who's he talking to?
8: You just think Ian was getting yelled at?
7: I did. And I walk in there. I'm like, what's going on? He's like, this ChatGPT. Okay. Yelling at ChatGPT.
8: Was it hallucinating? Was it contradicting itself?
7: I think everything that he told it, it had forgotten, which is so incredibly frustrating. But how about you? Do you yell at ChatGPT or anything like that?
8: Not really.
7: I don't either. Adobe released a report looking at how people actually behave when artificial intelligence gets the answer wrong. They surveyed 1,000 folks, and they found, this is a shocker, I hope you're sitting down, that men and women respond differently.
8: Men yell, women don't?
7: Yes. Men actually go all full caps lock.
8: What? Like it matters? Like ChatGPT is going to be like, oh, full caps, I'm so sad. It has no emotion. It has no feelings. It doesn't care. It's a computer.
7: Now, every time I read on this, I hear you on my shoulder say, it is a toaster.
8: Exactly. It's a smart toaster, but it's a toaster.
7: You know, what did the janitor yell when he jumped out of the closet? Supplies.
8: Oh, gosh.
7: Oh, boy, this is.

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5: From ABC News, I'm Wayne Cabot. No agreement yet to end the Iran war. And now indications things may be falling apart. Both sides wanting changes, according to reports from Axios and others, reports the White House won't confirm. For most of last week, it seemed that a deal was emerging to at least reopen the Strait of Hormuz to oil tankers, but that is not happening. And that reality has oil prices surging now more than 2%. In Israel, the prime minister is cheering his troops for capturing a strategic castle deep into Lebanon, its deepest push in 26 years. And Benjamin Netanyahu told the IDF to escalate, to fight Hezbollah. ABC's Ian Pennell.
6: This weekend, Israel's Iron Dome intercepting rockets. Hezbollah says it fired into Upper Galilee. Large swaths of southern Lebanon now in ruins. Residents digging through the rubble. The country's health ministry says more than 3,400 people have been killed by Israeli forces since March. More than 10,000 wounded.
5: A United flight from Newark to Spain did a U-turn mid-flight yesterday. The scare caught on ATC.com.
7: There was a security issue on that flight 767 out there. Someone decided to name their Bluetooth speaker a certain name, so they have a security concern there.
5: A threatening name, apparently. Passengers disembarked. The aircraft got swept by Port Authority police. It was negative. They were rescreened. The flight continued. The show will go on without the artists who were billed to play at President Trump's events marking America 250. They dropped out when they learned that it would be more partisan.
8: Trump is now saying that he'll step in, announcing a rally on the National Mall on June 24th to replace the concerts. But the state fair was supposed to last 16 days, showcasing days of attractions like exhibitions, movie screenings, and a Ferris wheel in addition to the concerts.
5: ABC Selena Wang. 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
13: Search crews are now recovering more victims from Tuesday's chemical tank implosion at the Longview Nippon Dyna Wave plant.
14: Portland Fire and Rescue said multiple floating homes were on fire in the Columbia River in the Dock Pier West community.
15: A court fight over Washington's legislative maps is just days away from entering a new phase as challengers prepare to escalate the case to the U.S. Supreme Court.
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